0: Jesus is faithful and just to forgive us and to cleanse us from all unrighteousness. Now, that doesn't mean necessarily that we will feel forgiven at that moment, but God's word is true. He stands back of every promise he has made. And as we choose to bring our minds, our thoughts into line with what the word of God says, God will change our feelings to match our faith. That's a beautiful promise. Today we're discussing forgiving others. Our scripture is Colossians chapter 3, verse 13. If you have your Bible, I encourage you to open up and to follow along. If not, you can always jot down the reference and look it up later. Colossians 3, 13. Bearing with one another and forgiving one another. If anyone has a complaint against another, even as Christ forgave you, so you also must do. Let's pray. Father, we come before you. Thank you for your forgiveness. Thank you that we can stand in assurance, knowing that you have forgiven us. And right now, Lord, we open up our hearts because we want to learn how to forgive our brothers and sisters. We pray that you would teach us and that we could listen. And we thank you for the anointing of your Holy Spirit. In Jesus' name, amen. It was a Monday night. On Monday night, we go to our local jail and we visit with the woman there in the jail. This particular Monday was a crowded night. We never know who's going to be in there, so we never know how many girls we will have. This Monday night, in our little room, we were packed in. They sit four across on the desk. They line the walls. They sit cross-legged on the floor. And I was squeezed in the corner along with one of my sisters. My friend from church was leading the study that night, and she was talking on the topic of forgiveness. As she began to talk, I looked around the circle at the girls, and a lot of them were not really into the study. It wasn't a fault of my friend who was leading. It was just, I don't know why. It was the work of Satan. I'm sure that was why. But some of them, I think, come out just because they want to get out of their jail cell, and they say, I just want to get out. And so they come for that purpose. Some come to hang and to talk with their friends. And so they come for that purpose. And they were writing notes and passing them and whispering. And then some are eager, want to read the Word of God. And they're just riveted and focused. As my friend was doing the study, the girls were in various stages of interest. Some focused, some not. About halfway through the study, she began to share a personal testimony, how her father had molested her when she was a child. He was currently serving prison time. Instantly, the atmosphere in that room changed. Every eye of those girls all around the circle was focused because they might not have been molested as children, but they all experienced pain. They all experienced hurt. They all experienced some sort of sadness, and they could identify in some way with what my friend was saying. I think no matter what pain we've gone through, no matter what hurt, it still hurts. And God says, I want to show you. I want to pour my love into you so that in turn you can forgive someone else. I have some seeds over here by my chair. Right here by my chair. They are different types of seeds. We have an acorn that my husband Greg went out and pulled some of these acorns. There's some, I don't know if you identify what this seed is. It's a green bean seed that we planted in last year's garden. This over here is some corn that we pulled off of a dried corn cob, and at the end is some squash or some pumpkin seeds. Now, if I were to plant, let's say, corn. If I were to plant the corn, what would I harvest? What would I get? Now, I hope you're going to say, I'm going to get corn. Because if you plant corn, you should receive corn. If I plant corn, am I going to harvest green beans? No, at least it shouldn't work that way unless someone went into the garden when I was sleeping at night and dug up the corn seeds and planted green beans. If you plant an acorn, are you going to get corn? No, you should get an oak tree. The potential of the harvest is wrapped up in the seed. The potential of the harvest is wrapped up in the seed. The Word of God is the same way. When God wants to plant His Word into our hearts, He says, I know the potential of the harvest is inherent in the seed I'm planting in your heart, and I know that it's going to bring forth an abundant fruit. I want you to turn with me to Luke chapter 8. Luke chapter 8, we're going to look at the parable of the sower. And this happens in several Gospels. City. He spoke by a parable. A sower went out to sow his seed. Now, in the Bible times, they sowed a little different than you and I might sow. We sow different. We have our machines and our mechanical devices today. In the Bible times, the sower would have some sort of sling, I don't know, around him. And he would reach in and he would grab the seeds and he would toss them. And then he would reach in and grab some more seeds and he would toss them. Now, he wasn't planting probably corn or green beans or squash or acorns. Probably he was planting, what did they plant? They had barley. They had wheat. They might have had some corn. They had different types of crops. He went out and planted. It said, as he sowed, some fell by the wayside, and it was trampled down, and the birds of the air devoured it. Now, I know in this parable, in this story that Jesus told about the sower, there's more types of ground. There's the ground where it was choked out by the thorns. Some fell on the stony ground. Some fell on good ground, and it had a hundredfold harvest. We're only going to look at one type right now. We're only looking at one type. This is the seed that fell by the wayside. And I want to look at the three hindrances to planting the Word of God in our hearts. Remember, the potential of the harvest is wrapped in the seed. And God says, I want to plant my Word deep into your hearts. He wants to plant it into our hearts. There's three different hindrances to the Word of God being planted in our hearts. First, you notice some of the seed fell by the wayside. Now, I like digging in and finding out what is the origin or the root of that word. The New Testament was written in Greek. And if you look at the Greek word for wayside, some of the seed fell by the wayside. The word is hodos. It means a road. Now, I don't know about you, but all the roads I have seen are pretty hard. It might be an asphalt road or a pavement. Those are hard. Gravel's pretty hard. Even if it's a dirt road, if you drive down it long enough and you get some rain, it hardens once it dries out. Most roads are hard. I think the first hindrance to God planting His seed, His Word into our hearts, is if we're resistant, if we're hard, if we resist the work of the Holy Spirit. My husband Greg and I, this was probably the first year we were married, we had a disagreement. Now, we've had more than one disagreement, but this particular one, at this point, I can't tell you what we disagreed about. I don't even know what the argument was about. All I know is I was right, and he was not right. He was wrong. And I knew that. And so I said, I'm not going to him, and I'm not going to apologize, because I was right. And my husband was not. And so I went about the day, and all of a sudden Greg came to me and he said, Jilly, let's pray. And I said, I don't want to pray. Because if I pray, God's going to say, Jill, you were wrong. Or at least your attitude was wrong. And I didn't want to face that. But I knew I should pray. And so Greg and I knelt down at the couch to pray. I'll never forget. He prayed first, and I was very thankful for that, because I thought, if I pray first, it looks like I was wrong, so I didn't want to pray first. But my husband, Greg, prayed first, and I'll never forget what he said. He said, God, forgive me for not being the husband to Jill that I should be. Now, he did not pray that prayer to manipulate my heart. It was what was in his heart. And as soon as he said that, the Holy Spirit used that prayer to break down my hard heart, my resistance to the work that he wanted to do in my heart. Sometimes we're resistant. We resist the work that the Holy Spirit wants to do in our heart. We become like the wayside. We become hard. Turn with me to Hosea chapter 10 and verse 12. It talks about this hardness. It says, sow to yourselves righteousness, reap in mercy, break up your fallow ground. It's time to seek the Lord till he come and rain righteousness upon you. Sow to yourselves in righteousness. How do you break up a hard field? How do you break up something that's hard? You know, I think one of the best ways is a gentle rain. Have you ever seen that work? If you have a hard, pounding rain, what's going to happen? If the soil is hard, it's going to run off. None of it will penetrate or absorb into the hard soil. But if you have a gentle, soaking rain, it opens up the soil. Another way you can break up a hard ground, possibly, is by using a rototiller. We do that every spring, breaking up all those clods and getting the garden ready for planting again, making it soft so that those seeds can go in the soil. Now, when you do a rototiller, if it's too dry, that doesn't work. And if it's too wet when you do it, eventually you're going to get clods and you'll have soil compaction. So you need the right balance, the right mix when you are using your rototiller. And I just think God says, I want to break up, Jill, I want to break up your hard heart. I want to break up that resistance to the work of my Holy Spirit. God breaks it up by the gentle rain of his Holy Spirit. He breaks it up by the washing of the water of his word. Turn with me to Jeremiah 29. Jeremiah 29, verse 11. First hindrance that we have in our lives to God planting his seed in is to be resistant. The second hindrance is when it's trampled. Remember in Luke 8, it said some seed fell on the roadside, the wayside. That was the resistant soil. And it said, and it was trampled. God says in Jeremiah 29:11, I know the plans I have for you, says the Lord, plans to prosper you and not to harm you, plans to give you a future and a hope. God has a beautiful plan for our lives, for your life. But so many times, the enemy tramples on our heart. What are the ways that Satan has trampled on your heart? What are the ways that he has trampled on that soil in your heart? I think one of the ways he tramples is by confusing the character of God. It was another Monday night, and we were there in jail with the girls. We stood to pray, and then after prayer, we were doing our prayer requests. And I was not really paying attention as much as I should. I'm just being honest with you. Someone else was doing the prayer request, and my mind was wandering a little bit. And all of a sudden, I heard a woman say, my name is Crystal. And I looked over at her, and I thought, I haven't seen her before. And I said, hey, Crystal, I'm glad you're here. Have you been here before? And she said, no. And she folded her arms across her chest. She said, no, I've never been to church before. I have no use for God. Her vehemence startled me, and I said, it's okay. We're just so glad that you're here, Crystal. It's okay. And then later, as we got into our study, I prayed silently, and I said, God, show us the key to her heart. What's causing the bitterness? What's causing the anger? What's going on in her heart? What is the key to her heart? Because I didn't know, but I know that the Lord Jesus Christ did. And so we were discussing bitterness. We were discussing the unforgiveness that we hold on to. And all of a sudden, halfway through the study, a significant shift occurred. A woman raised her hand and she said, you all know I have cancer. However, I'm here to tell you that I believe I got cancer because I held on to a resentment for years. As soon as she said that, I kind of cringed inside. Not that our emotions don't affect our physical health. I agree with that, and I believe that. But I didn't want any of our girls there in jail to feel like something that happened to them was their own fault. And before I could even speak, I took a breath and I thought, what am I supposed to say? Before I could even speak, Crystal spoke. She said, what kind of a resentment does a kid have does a kid hold on to that would cause cancer? And I took a deep breath and started to speak, and then she lashed out again. She said, my 8-year-old son died of cancer 6 months ago. She said, you cannot tell me that because of his resentment or because of something he did that he got cancer. Instantly, understanding flooded my mind. Here was the source of her pain with God. And I said, Crystal, tell me something. Of course it was not your son's fault that he got cancer. Tell me, do you believe that God caused his cancer? And she said, no. She said, but he could have stopped it. And he didn't. And so we began to talk about Adam and Eve in the Garden of Eden, how God created them with free choice, and how they made the choice to sin, and the results of sin and suffering and misery that we see on this planet we call Earth, we call home. We talked about how God has to allow sin to ripen and bear fruit in order that we all can see the result of following Satan's way, the result of rebellion. I think one of the ways Satan tramples on us as women is by confusing the character of God. Maybe you've heard some of his lies. He says, God causes pain, misery, and suffering. We know that's a lie from the enemy. Jesus says in John 10:10, Satan comes to steal, kill, and destroy. I have come that you would have life and have it more abundantly. Maybe you've heard another one of his lies. God can't love you. God can't love you. The Bible says in 1 John 3:1, behold what manner of love the Father has bestowed on us that we should be called the sons and daughters of God. Also in John 16:27, he says the Father himself loves you. Many times we think of the God in the Old Testament as being harsh, as being stern, as being unforgiving. Yet at the same time, we see the God of the New Testament as being loving. Jesus says there in John 16, he says the Father himself loves you. That means God the Father, the God of the Old Testament, loves us. What about one of these lies? God wants to keep you in bondage. Jesus says, John 10:10 again, I am come that you would have life and have it more abundantly. Also, John 8:36, whoever the Son sets free is free indeed. Satan's the one who wants to keep us in bondage. God is the one who wants to set us free. Isn't it interesting how Satan so twists our understanding that we attribute the character traits of Satan to God? He so twists that up. The first way the enemy tramples on us is by confusing the character of God. The second way he does is through abuse or neglect, through pain in your life. I was at a women's conference. I was not conducting the conference. I was attending. And they had us break up into groups of 2 or 3. And a woman came and said, Jill, I'd like to pray with you. And I said, absolutely. And we went in another room to pray. And she began to weep. She said her dad went to prison for molesting her daughter. Now, I can't even begin to fathom the pain that that entails. The hurt that is in that precious woman's heart, the anger, the bitterness, abuse. Satan does a pretty good job of trampling on us with that abuse. Think of Joseph. Remember the story of Joseph. His brothers sold him as a slave. Now, maybe some of it was a result of his own choices. He told them about his dreams. He might have been a little cocky. I don't know. But some of it was through no choice of his own. His father is the one who made him the coat of many colors. His father is the one who especially showed favoritism to him and created that jealousy with the brothers against him. Whatever the reason, Joseph was sold as a slave into Egypt. And remember, at the very end of their life, after Jacob had already passed away, the brothers were in Egypt. The brothers began to get worried. And they said, I don't know, maybe Joseph has just been nice to us because Daddy's been alive, but now I don't know if he's going to be nice to us anymore. Genesis 50, verse 20. Joseph says, as for you, you meant evil against me, but God meant it for good, in order to bring about this day to save many people alive. God meant it for good. God will bring justice. God will even the scores of justice. It doesn't mean that what was done to you was right. It doesn't mean that it felt good. All I'm saying is that God can bring justice. And that in the midst of the pain, in the midst of the hurt, God can pour in His healing into your life, into your heart. Satan tramples on us by confusing the character of God. He tramples on us through abuse, and he tramples on us through offenses. Maybe someone at church, someone at home, someone in your job, someone at school, maybe a stranger. Maybe they're giving you the cold shoulder. Maybe they're gossiping about you or telling lies about you or your family. Maybe you've been betrayed. Maybe someone has broken into your home and stolen something. Maybe someone has murdered someone that you love dearly. Whatever the pain, whatever the hurt, God asks us to forgive. Now, I know it seems impossible. Next program, we're going to talk about how we actually can forgive. But turn very quickly with me to Matthew. Matthew chapter 6. Forgiveness is not optional for the Christian. Matthew 6, 14 and 15. If you forgive men their trespasses, my Bible says, we could say sin. If we forgive men their sins against us, our Heavenly Father will also forgive us. However, if we do not forgive men their sins, neither will our Father in heaven forgive us. God is not being mean or harsh here. It's simply a kingdom principle. How can he work in our lives if we won't let him in? If we don't give him access to our hearts? If we hold on to feelings of revenge or bitterness? I don't know what pain you've experienced. I don't know what hurt there has been in your past or maybe right now in the present. The Lord Jesus sees and he knows, and he wants to pour his forgiveness into your heart so you constantly don't have to be damaged by the person. Next program, we will look at how God does that, the steps and the keys for experiencing that forgiveness. But first, we need to take a break. We're going to give you some practical application, something practical you can tape, you can work this week on this principle, this topic of forgiveness.
1: Do you know where the largest canyon or the tallest mountain is in our solar system? You might say, that's easy. It's the Grand Canyon in Arizona. And the tallest mountain would be Mount Everest in Nepal. However, the question was, where in our solar system are these found? There is another canyon that would engulf the Grand Canyon many times over. This canyon is 2,800 miles long, 13 times longer than our Grand Canyon. It is so immense it would extend across the entire United States. The tallest mountain is 3 times taller than Mount Everest, and the base of this enormous mountain would cover the entire state of Washington. So where are these geographic features? Well, they are about 40 million miles away on the planet Mars. In spite of the many wonders of our solar system, as far as we know, our Earth is the only place where life exists. It's been said that only 2% of our entire region of the solar system is conducive to support life. And fortunately, we are in that region. By accident? I think not. Earth is the only planet that has all the ingredients for life. We have the necessary liquid water, the correct atmosphere, and the precise tilt of the Earth's axis and rotation to provide us seasonal changes and a temperate climate. Even the moon is the correct size and distance from us to provide ocean tides to cleanse our shorelines without flooding. The more we discover what it takes for life to exist, the more we can see that we are not here by accident, but rather by the design of a loving God. This is Len Wenzel from Destination Heaven Ministries reminding you the next time you are out on a clear starry night, look up and see God's magnificent creation. and what the heavens reveal.
0: Welcome back. We're discussing forgiveness today. We talked about the parable of the sower who went out to sow and who tossed the seed on the wayside, the hard road. We discussed the first two hindrances to the Spirit, to the Word of God going into our heart for the seed being planted. We had talked about the corn, the green beans, the acorns, the squash. If you plant corn, you expect to receive corn. You expect to harvest corn. If you plant green beans, you expect to harvest green beans. Why? Because the potential of the harvest is in the seed. God wants to plant His Word deep into your heart and into mine. And many times we're like that road. We might be resistant to the work of the Holy Spirit. So that's your first thing for this week as we talk about our application. First assignment. Go to God, because only God knows our hearts. Go to God and ask Him, am I resistant to the work of the Holy Spirit in my heart? If I am, what are the areas? You know, the Bible says the heart is deceitful above all things and is desperately wicked. We don't even truly know our hearts. So go to God and ask Him, what are the areas of my heart that are hardened, that are like that road, that will prevent God's seed, the Word of God, from being planted deep and from taking root? Spend time in the Word of God. Allow God to plow up your heart. If you're not familiar with the Bible, I would encourage you to begin in the Gospels. I love the Gospel of John. Maybe pick the Gospel of John and for the next week, read just a couple of verses every day from the Gospel of John. The second thing, go to God and say, what are the areas, what are the ways that Satan has trampled on my life? Is there any confusion in your life about the character of God? Has Satan told you lies about who God really is? There again, we go to the Word of God. That tells us who God is. Is there any abuse in your past or in your present? Is there any pain, things that have been done against you? Whose name gives you a sick feeling in the pit of your stomach when you hear that person's name? Next week, we will address and look at steps, keys that the Lord Jesus wants to lead us on to bring us to healing, to pull us out of that miry clay and to pour His forgiveness into our hearts so that we can extend it to someone else. In closing, our scripture is Romans 15, verse 13. Now may the God of hope fill you with all joy and peace in believing, that you may abound in hope by the power of the Holy Spirit.
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3: This is Reflections. My name is Carlos Turcios, and this reflection is about imagination. 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

0: we're just hours away from the Harvest Festival in Discovery Mountain and the Music Palooza in Grizzly Mountain. Will the equipment all work for the musicians? And will the wind cause any complications? Well, in King Jehoshaphat's time, God took care of the competition for the people. He gave the people a battle song, just a song. Will we have a triumphant song tonight? Let's find out in our final episode called The Right Note.
1: You there! Is this mic plugged in? Check. Check.
2: It's on now. Try again.
1: Check. Check. One, two. All right, Eric, the mics are working. We're ready for you to come out and practice.
3: Victoria, on the schedule for tonight...
1: Hey, don't worry about the schedule. The musicians, the program, that's all my job.
3: Yes, but...
1: You worry about getting people in those seats. That's all.
3: But your schedule says a 6:03 start time.
1: Yes.
3: All the advertising said it starts at 7 p.m., not 6.
1: Well, fine, I'll change it.
3: You're welcome.
1: Thank you for catching that. Now, what's the wind forecast?
3: Not good. Weather models show wind speeds dying down by 5 p.m.
1: Then we'll be fine.
3: Yes, as long as the weather forecast is right.
1: It'll be fine.
3: Well, it's not up to you or me if it's going to be fine. The safety commission can...
1: No, don't even say it. Do you know how much work I put into getting my musicians to this event?
3: Do you know how much work I put into getting this event here?
1: You mean to your windy town?
3: The wind is out of my control.
4: All right, ladies, I'm ready to sing.
3: Yes, Eric, please go right ahead.
5: Okay. I'll just stand by while Eric rehearses. Not a problem.
1: Okay, Eric. Let's hear what you have.
6: Check, check. One, two. Walls of fame. Walls of fame.
7: Boost the levels on that monitor, would you?
6: Walls of fame. Walls
7: of fame. Not again.
2: Sorry, Mr. Ekstrom. Let them try to reconnect the mic.
7: You realize we go live in just a few hours, right?
5: Ekstrom, hey, she's just a kid.
7: Victoria, what kind of a music festival is this?
1: A great one.
7: You flew me all the way over here for this second-rate setup?
5: Eric, now simmer down.
1: Look, I have a really good concert lined up for you this summer, Eric. It's in Paris.
7: Paris? Now I'm interested.
2: Stand by, Mr. Ekstrom. Okay, we're ready for you.
7: I'll take it from the top.
6: I'd like to stage I own the night. Every note lets you cry. I
7: hear the crowd.
1: What? The power's out.
7: Well, that's it. Victoria, I'm done.
1: I'll have someone take you back to the hotel for a rest.
3: The power will have to come back on. It's really just the wind.
7: Nope. I'm done. Done. This place isn't ready for Eric Ekstrom.
3: Mr. Ekstrom, do you have any idea how hard this town has worked for this music festival?
7: I really don't care. I'll be on the first flight back home.
1: Eric!
3: No. Now what? Levi, he will sing tonight, won't he?
5: I really don't know, May, but I'm going back to the hotel.
8: I don't know, sir, but the television on the far wall is set to the Weather Channel.
9: Haley, Mr. McGee would like to see us both.
8: Yes, Madam Manager.
10: Close the door!
9: Is this serious?
10: Yes, I just got a call. This is strictly confidential.
8: Yes, sir.
10: The weather models have shifted. The winds are intensifying over Grizzly Mountain.
9: Oh, dear.
10: The head of the safety commission is an old fishing buddy of mine. They're canceling the music palooza.
8: It wouldn't be safe?
10: Afraid not. Winds that high can topple trees and stage pieces.
9: Many of our guests are arriving. They're going to want to cancel if the event's canceled.
10: We can't let them. They booked the rooms. It's not our fault the music palooza is being canceled.
9: Yes. If all the rooms are canceled, we lose all of that revenue.
10: Exactly.
8: I have a thought.
10: Share it with us.
8: Well, if we lose all the money from the rooms being canceled, that's not good for today's business.
10: Exactly.
9: Yes.
8: But if people are unhappy and leave upset, that's bad for future business.
9: My protege.
10: Good thinking. So what do we do about it?
9: Why don't we acknowledge their disappointment at the canceled palooza and offer them half price on their room?
10: So we lose half our revenue.
8: But we'd also keep half and keep our customers happy.
9: We'll give them a coupon to the spa.
8: And we can tell them about other things to do in the area.
9: Like?
8: Well, Discovery has a harvest festival. Some people might like to go to that.
9: But the wind?
10: The wind isn't running through Discovery. It's coming from the east.
9: Oh, well, I think that's an excellent idea. Mr. McGee, when is the cancellation announcement being made?
10: In 10 minutes, tops.
9: We have just enough time to get the coupons ready.
8: And print the flyers for Harvest Festival?
10: Yes. Now go, and remember, this is confidential.
8: Mom's the word, Mr. McGee.
9: There's a line at the desk.
8: I'll take care of it if you get the other items ready.
9: Good. We're a good team, you and me.
8: The best.
7: Victoria, I'm going home. I wasn't kidding.
11: Eric, please. You'll lose your fee.
7: It doesn't matter. I want to be back in civilization.
3: Victoria! Victoria!
7: Ugh. The grizzly woman followed us here.
11: Ugh, I don't have time for May Grady now.
3: Victoria, this is important.
7: Let me manage this. Listen, I'm leaving. This music festival is in shambles. I don't care about my fee. I'm on the first flight home.
3: But...
11: They've canceled the music palooza.
3: That's what I've been trying to tell you. The head of the safety commission just called me.
7: You can't cancel. I demand my fee.
3: Oh, no, Mr. Ekstrom. I just heard you cancel. And you said, and I quote, I don't care about my fee. I do believe I have quite a few witnesses, right?
7: Well, I...
11: Well, my job here is done. I'm going home.
3: Yeah, me too. Oh, but wait, all the food vendors.
8: Half price, and there's a lovely harvest festival happening right next door.
9: As the musicians, technical people, and food vendors scrambled to know what to do after the canceled music palooza, one person knew just where to go.
12: Here's a turnoff. Now, do I just keep going? Oh, and here we are, Discovery Mountain. Hello?
13: Hey there, stranger.
12: I'm looking for Miss Michelle's cafe. Can you point me in that direction?
13: I'm walking there. Follow me if you can keep up.
12: Okay. Keep up? Oh, he walks fast for an old dude. I can't keep up. He's stopping. Oh, the cafe.
13: He almost kept up.
12: Thank you, sir.
13: Gramps Gordy.
12: Well, thank you, Gramps Gordy.
14: Hi. I'm sorry to inform you that the Music Palooza has been canceled.
12: I know about the cancellation.
14: But we have a harvest festival here this evening.
12: Is Michelle Harris here, or John?
14: Yes, Aunt Michelle's right over there.
15: Nico, hello again.
12: Hi, Michelle. I'm headed home. The palooza's been canceled.
15: Yes, I heard.
12: But I have a very full food truck. I remember how kind you were bringing me ice.
15: Oh, it was no trouble.
12: Could I donate my food to your cafe? I'd hate for it to spoil.
15: Oh, that's too generous.
14: Aunt Michelle, I just had a group of 25 people from Texas say that they're coming to the Harvest Festival. And they asked about food to go.
15: That's wonderful. Oh, there's another crowd coming in now.
12: You have a music event here tonight, too?
15: Yes, we were going to cancel, but long story short, we decided not to.
12: Well, it looks like God worked it out for you. You're going to have a crowd.
15: We are, aren't we? And you know what we're going to need?
12: More food?
15: Lots more. You don't need to donate your food. You can just drive to the end of Lookout Ledge Trail and open your truck for business.
12: But that'll take away from your business.
15: Look outside my window.
12: Oh, it's a mob.
15: Between us, we might just keep everyone fed.
12: Hey, I'm ready. Thanks, Michelle.
16: Order for 12 raspberry scones.
15: Coming right up.
0: Well, it looks as if God fought for Discovery Mountain, and the town didn't have to do anything.
17: Addison, I'm bored.
15: You're bored? Does that mean you're feeling better?
17: Yes.
18: Natalia, can I take your temperature?
17: Sure.
18: Normal again. Well, young lady, I think you can go home now.
17: Back to Addison's house? Yay!
2: You still want to come to my house?
17: Yeah, my tummy ache ruined all the fun.
2: I'm here, Natalia. Mommy's here.
17: Mommy?
2: How are you? Are you okay? I'm so sorry I left you.
17: Mommy, I'm okay.
2: What are her vitals? Her forehead feels warm.
18: Take a look for yourself. I just took her temperature.
2: Oh, normal temp. And the doctor says your pain is gone.
17: Yep.
2: So you're really okay?
15: She really is.
2: Addison!
15: Yes?
2: What would I have done without you? Thank you. Thank you for taking such good care of Natalia.
15: I was happy to. I'm so sorry you had to rush home from New York.
2: Honestly, it all worked out. I told the judge that I had to get back because my daughter was in the hospital.
15: Yeah?
2: Yeah, and she dismissed my case. I couldn't have hoped for a better outcome.
17: God works in unexpected ways to fight our battles.
2: He sure does.
15: Chaplain Jake was here earlier. He told us the Bible story, the one about Jehoshaphat.
2: The singing into battle story. Oh, I love that one.
18: Miss Natalia, you can grab your blankie and your shoes. You are free to go home with your mom.
17: Oh, but no.
18: You want to stay here at the hospital?
17: No, I want to go to Addison's house. Please, Mommy, we didn't get to do any of the fun things.
2: Oh, Addison?
15: I'd love that, Natalia. And if it's okay with your mom, you can even stay the night.
2: But the Harvest Festival.
18: I wouldn't recommend Natalia going to that. She should rest up until tomorrow.
15: Natalia can stay with me, and you can go, Miss Campbell.
2: You mean go do something for fun?
15: Yeah.
2: Just me? No kids. No work for the academy?
15: Something just for you.
2: Now this is unexpected.
18: Quick, Amanda, go before they change their minds.
2: Well, all right. Kiss goodbye. I'll see you in the morning.
17: Bye, Mom.
15: Should we go get some of our raspberries from Brianna?
18: At the cafe? I wouldn't even try.
15: Oh?
18: I tried on my break. They're swamped. It turns out the Music Palooza is canceled, and so the Harvest Festival is the hottest thing in the area.
15: Huh. God really did fight for us.
0: People are streaming up the trail to Lookout Ledge. It's a beautiful evening for the Harvest Festival. There's no wind, not in Discovery.
19: Mr. Simon, Miss Holt.
20: Oh, Mr. Simon, there are so many people. We won't all fit.
21: That's a good problem, Joyce. Don't worry.
20: I can't believe it.
19: Did you see all the people? So many of the Palooza people are coming here.
22: Miss Holt, Mr. Simon.
20: God did this. He worked it all out.
19: He really did.
22: Miss Holt, Mr. Simon.
20: Haley, yes. You don't have to yell.
21: How can we help you?
22: One of my guests at the hotel is here at the Harvest Festival.
20: A few of your guests. Look at that crowd.
22: But this one's special. I wanted to introduce him to you.
21: Oh, okay.
23: Hi there. Oh, hey, Miss Holt. I was in your classroom.
20: You were? And you remember my name?
21: Well, Mr. Hayes, we're sorry about the Music Palooza being canceled.
23: Sorry? Well, not me. That whole thing was just the wrong vibe. Now this is the kind of singing I grew up with.
20: Levi,

0: Piper? She's here? I want to thank her for all her work on my technical setup, even though the event was canceled.
1: I have no idea if she's here.
0: Oh, friend trouble?
2: Hey, Mr. Simon, Miss Holt, time to start. Oh, wow. Levi Hayes?
0: You're the photographer, right?
2: Yeah. Hey, can I take a photo of all of you?
0: Sure thing.
2: All right, smile, everyone.
3: Okay, Mr. Simon, here we go.
4: Welcome, everyone, to our Harvest Festival. A special welcome to all our guests. I'm George Simon, our town mayor. Let's pray to begin. Dear Lord, thank you so much for just a beautiful...
3: As Mr. Simon prayed, Piper arrived just in time to squeeze her way into the front row.
4: In Jesus' name we pray. Amen.
5: Amen.
4: Miss Holt, come on up.
3: Hi, everyone. We have a special surprise to start the night. My new friend, Levi Hayes.
0: Good evening. Now, who'd like to sing together on this beautiful fall evening? Oh, hey, there's my friend Piper. Piper, you sing. Come on up here and sing a song with me.
1: Piper? Oh, that's awesome. Hi, everyone. Mr. Hayes, I really love your music, but there's someone else I'd rather sing with.
0: Well, okay. I'll sit right up front and listen.
1: Keziah, can you come up here?
6: Me? Go on, Keziah. It's all right.
1: There's my best friend, folks.
6: Best friend?
1: Keziah, I want to apologize.
6: Apologize?
1: I've been ignoring you for the last 3 weeks, and do you know why?
6: I've tried to figure it out, but I just can't.
1: Because I was jealous and upset that you didn't ask me to sing in the Harvest Festival.
6: Really? Why didn't you just tell me? I had no idea.
1: I know, and now when Mr. Levi Hayes asked me to sing, all I could think was that I wish we were singing.
6: You can sing with Levi. I get it. Really?
1: Nope. I'd rather sing with my best friend. I'm sorry.
6: Aw, I'm sorry too.

0: They finally made up. Oh, Mr. Simon, I'm crying.
1: You're not alone. Look out in the front row.
0: Levi Hayes. Oh, he's crying too. Happy tears.
1: Happy tears. God works in unexpected ways.

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1: I enjoy fellowshipping with all of you.

0: me more good music. You've blessed me. Thank you.
1: Next, we have an activity. We have apples for everyone. And watch carefully. Miss Hold is going to show you what to do.
2: The Harvest Festival continued with games, music, and fellowship. But before it was all over, Miss Hold had one more surprise for everyone.
1: For our closing song, another one of my 7th grade students is going to sing with me. He's a reluctant singer, but God's given him a beautiful voice. Hugo Garcia, come and join me.
3: Hi, I'm Hugo, and this is a song that my abuelita taught me.

0: Thank you for being here, everyone. May God bless each of you. We'll see you all again next year.
1: Piper, I've missed you.
2: I missed you too.
1: This night, it was amazing.
2: Oh, and look, there's a food truck. Let's get food.
3: I'll beat you there.
1: Hugo, come on. You just sang like an angel, but you're still Hugo.
3: Of course. I'm a man of mystery. I'll have one taco. Miss Michelle?
1: Miss Michelle, this is your food truck?
4: No, I'm just helping.
5: More diced tomatoes coming right up.
1: Mr. Harris, is this your food truck?
6: No, it's mine. And what can I get for you three singers? Your songs were beautiful.
1: You could hear us?
6: Of course. The music floated on the air.
3: Well, three tacos. And what do you guys have?
1: Hugo!
4: I'll get you each a taco and an extra for Hugo.
6: Michelle, John, this food truck can be yours if you'd like. After today, your names are at top of my interested parties list.
4: Here, Hugo, careful, don't spill the lettuce. Nico, thank you, but I can't afford to compete with the price. I could barely afford the asking price.
6: Here, one taco for each of the young ladies.
1: Thank you.
4: Thank you.
6: I'll sell it to you for the asking price. That's what friends do, right?
4: Oh,
6: You don't have to decide right now. A food truck is a lot of work and commitment, and...
4: Yes, we'll take it.
6: Yes? Well, all right. Oh, look at that crowd.
5: I'll keep chopping tomatoes.
1: I'm going to go with my family now.
2: Kezi, the Harvest Festival was a great idea.
3: Let's do this every year.
1: I agree. Bye.
7: Carson.
8: Hey, Mom. How'd you like the Harvest Festival?
7: Oh, I loved it. I don't know if I should say this or not, but I'm so glad the Music Palooza was canceled.
9: Me too.
8: Mr. Hayes.
9: Hi. You're my server from the Frosty Inn, right?
7: Yes, and this is my son, Carson.
9: Oh, yeah. Photographer guy.
8: And orange juice guy.
9: What's that?
8: I brought you your orange juice one morning at the Frosty Inn.
9: Oh, so you did.
7: Hey, maybe you can stop by for one more breakfast before heading home? My boss would like a little of the business we'd hoped for from the Palooza.
9: Of course. With the cancellation, the businesses in Grizzly Mountain will be missing revenue, won't they?
7: Yes, but who could have predicted a windstorm?
9: Well, no one.
7: No one expected that.
9: No, but there might be something that can be done to help. God works in unexpected ways.
7: He sure does.
8: Mr. Hayes, I took a lot of photos and videos of tonight on my camera. Would you be okay with me sharing them to tell the story of you joining us here?
9: Sure thing. Do you want me to sign a form or something with my okay?
8: Well, I don't have a form.
7: Oh, Carson, give me your camera. Now, you ask Mr. Hayes for permission, and I'll record it for you.
9: Hey, smart mom you have there.
8: Hey, Mr. Levi Hayes, do I have your permission to share the photos and videos I took tonight?
9: You sure do, Carson. What's your last name?
8: Vermillion.
9: Carson Vermillion, photography guy.
8: And orange juice guy.
9: You got it.
7: That'll do it. Well, Carson, time to head home?
8: Yeah. See you, Mr. Hayes.
9: Good night. Discovery Mountain. I'll never forget you. I will sing your name.
10: Well, Director Doug, that all worked out well, didn't it?
11: It did. Levi sure seemed to be at home at the Harvest Festival.
10: He did, and it was a fun surprise for everybody. I'm glad that Piper and Keziah are friends again.
11: Yes, me too, and they sang beautifully.
10: They really did.
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10: 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Creator and executive producer, Gene Boonstra. Director, Douglas Bruce, with original music by Danny Columbi. Executive producer, Ruben Gomez. Producers, Fiona Lin and Joel Baker.
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13: Peaks and valleys. Sometimes I whispered, other times I thank God by yelling at the top of my lungs for giving me the strength to get the last 4x4 wooden post to the top of the mountain peak, only to be planted into the ground, staking a mining claim. I would be humanly worn out, sometimes wondering if I could take another step. But yet from my youth, I remembered Psalms 121, verses 1 and 2. I will lift up mine eyes to the mountains. From where shall my help come? My help comes from the Lord, who made heaven and earth. Seeing firsthand His beauty in the contrasting colors from mountaintop to valley floor, it gave me a sense of being close to Him, my Creator, your Creator. In the beginning, God created the heavens and the earth.
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0: 3ABN family. Thank you for joining us on 3ABN today. I'm so excited that you're here because I'm really excited that we get to have a testimony. Normally here we do and highlight ministries that come in and how God is using them to spread the gospel. But today is particularly special to me because I got to meet this gentleman who we'll be introducing to you in a moment. And his ministry was impactful on my life. Mm-hmm. And just to hear how God has worked on him, both, you know, what my wife and I call BC, you know, before Christ, but also as he was a Christian, God still continued to work on his heart. Well, my name is Ian Vandervalk. I'm accompanied here by my beautiful bride, Angela. Thank you for being here.
1: Always great to be here with you, babe.
0: I love having you next to
1: me. I'm excited too, though, about Dwayne being here.
0: Hey, we didn't introduce him yet.
1: Okay. So.
0: But thank you for being with us, and I know this is going to be a blessing to you, so I will let you introduce
1: okay.
0: our guest.
1: So, I'm so excited to host Dwayne Lemon. He is here, and he does not know that I used to listen to you. I used to work at a farm, and I used to ride the four-wheeler and drag the poop, and I used to listen to Dwayne all the time, and
2: wow.
1: that's how I got to know you. I just
2: and
1: shared
2: I did
1: it with
2: not
1: him.
2: Know that. No, okay, I didn't know that.
1: Now everybody knows this. Yes, okay. But we're so excited you're here. Thank you for coming.
2: Oh, man, thank you for having me. I'm very excited to be here as well. I love it when I get a chance to share, and I love to do it in an environment like this, kind of cozy, you know,
0: right.
2: relaxed,
0: yeah.
2: and we get to just share with one another. So
1: amen.
2: I'm super excited. Thank you for the invitation.
0: Amen. Amen. And you know, to kind of piggyback off what my wife was saying,
2: yeah.
0: you were one of the first preachers that she introduced me mm-hmm. to when I gave my heart to God. So your ministry really was impactful on me and,
2: wow.
0: and helping guide me in many areas of my life. So I'm just really, really blessed for this program.
2: Amen.
0: And I know others are going to be blessed too to hear your story. But before we go any further, let's have a word of prayer.
2: Yeah.
1: Yes.
0: All right. Our loving Heavenly Father, Lord, we just, as always, thank you for the gift of life and how you continue to use us in spite of us.
1: Mm-hmm.
0: And Father, we just ask for your Holy Spirit to be present in this program. We want you to be the one who leads and guides and directs this so it can be a blessing to us and all those who are listening, all those who are watching. And we just ask for you to be lifted up and for you, to all of the honor and the glory to go to you. In Jesus' name we pray. Amen.
1: Amen.
2: Amen.
0: All right. So I'm just going to kind of hand the floor over to you and kind of just tell us how you grew up.
2: Okay.
0: And did you grow up in a Christian home or was it secular? What was it like?
2: Oh, my goodness. You know, I would never speak negatively
0: right.
2: about my family, but no, we weren't a Christian home. We were not a Christian home at all. All of my brothers and sisters, and if my mom and dad were alive today, they would agree. We didn't grow up with any type of prayer, regular church attendance, family worship, instruction from the word. You know, we didn't grow up with any of those things whatsoever.
1: And where were you grew up?
2: I grew up in Queens, New York.
1: All right.
2: Yeah.
1: Okay.
2: So I am a New Yorker.
1: Yes.
2: And, you know, growing up with mom and dad, my father was married to another woman and they had 7 children.
1: Wow.
2: And then unfortunately she got sick and she died.
1: Oh, no. Oh, no.
2: And then when she passed away, sometime after, my father met my mother and then they courted and eventually got married. And then I came into the world. So I'm baby number 8. So I'm the youngest of 8.
0: Look at that.
1: Nice.
2: And yeah. It's like I'm the youngest of 8. And you know, we were a fairly tight-knit family. You know, we laughed a lot. We played a lot. We did a lot together as a family.
1: Mm-hmm.
2: So for that, I was very grateful.
1: Mm-hmm.
2: But as far as, you know, religion was concerned, there was just nothing there whatsoever.
1: Did you miss it? Did you feel like something was missing or you just...
2: You know, as a child, you don't really know what you want yet anyhow. So
1: mm-hmm.
2: did I, you know, kind of hindsight being 2020,
1: mm-hmm.
2: you look back and you say to yourself, like, man, I remember in that moment in my life that, you know, I did long for God. I just wasn't mm-hmm. making the connection yet.
0: Mm-hmm.
2: So growing up as a child, I never felt like, you know, where's God? I want God in my life. I didn't even feel that. I just felt like mom and, you know, we're told in inspiration that, you know, a child growing up, they typically see their parents as God in their lives.
0: Mm-hmm.
2: And so I had my mom, I had my dad. So by default, I kind of felt, whatever that means, really, I had God in my life because I had the most important people in the world in my life.
1: Mm-hmm.
0: Right.
2: But yeah, you know, growing up, there was no type of religion whatsoever. And I see the pain that comes with that now,
1: mm-hmm.
2: you know, being a father of a 28 and 27 and 26 and 25 year old.
1: So 4 kids.
2: Yeah. You know, it's like now being a dad. Oh yeah. You better believe it.
1: Yeah.
2: It's like, I know the importance of a father being connected to the
1: Lord. What kind of kid were you?
2: A bad one. You know, my mother, this is the super fast forward to go backwards, but my wife was inquiring about, you know, me when she and I were not official yet. And when she talked with my mom, she said, tell me a little bit about Dwayne. And that made me nervous. You
1: know, I was like, mom, don't say too much.
2: Exactly. You know, you're in the back like, don't mess this up.
3: Yeah. Transparency is good, but not all.
2: Exactly. No, I'm kidding. Exactly.
1: I like this one, babe.
2: Oh my goodness. Yeah. My mother's words was Dwayne was a demon.
3: Oh no.
1: Oh, mercy.
2: Now, of course, she's kind of like being kind, but truthful at the same time.
1: Yeah.
2: So that's to answer that question. Yeah. I was, you know, I was a troublesome guy. It's like wherever I could find trouble, I found it. Mm-hmm. And, you know, I did stuff to get my brothers in trouble. I mean, I just did a lot of bad things. So I would say I was a pretty bad kid.
1: Yeah.
2: I wasn't wild. I was just bad.
1: I bet God was still with you, though.
2: Let me tell you something. Up until last night, I was talking with my wife. Mm-hmm. And I was talking about how looking back at my life, especially the moral compass, I could actually see that God was present.
1: Praise God.
2: Even though, you know, I didn't know who he was yet, didn't recognize him, I can see, wow, he was present there. Because where else did I get those experiences? Where did I get those feelings from?
1: Yeah.
2: So, yeah, I would say yes. Now looking back, I can see that God's hand was guiding. Mm. No question about it.
3: It's amazing how we can see that in our lives, because I wouldn't say I grew up in a Christian home. I grew up, you know, in a Catholic home, and I went to private schools and, you know, did all the things that you're supposed to do as a Catholic. But really, there was no, you know, true family religion or anything. So I still didn't have family worship and things like that. And I was similar to you. I'm the baby.
1: You were bad too.
3: That's where I was getting to. You know, I was just running all over the place doing what I wanted to do because I really didn't have a great picture of God.
2: Yeah.
3: Not that my parents did anything really wrong in the sense, it's just they did what they knew.
2: Mm-hmm.
3: And so I did what I knew. And, you know, father was an alcoholic. I saw my brothers drink and smoke and things like that. So it was just, as I got older, I just emulated that.
2: Yeah.
3: But when I look back, hindsight, you know, you could see how God just steadily works in our lives. And there were times, even now I look back and I just say, oh man, Lord was calling me back then. And if I had only listened back then, I could have saved myself so much grief. So much grief.
2: Yeah.
3: But I don't, you know, this isn't about me, but I just could say that I can relate to what you're saying. And I know many other people too can relate to that.
2: For sure. For sure. I'm sorry. Go ahead.
1: No, go ahead.
2: I was just going to say, you know, I think we grew up in Hollis, Queens specifically. So Hollis, Queens, you know, during the, you know, I was born in 72. So Hollis, Queens, growing up in the 70s, 80s, it was considered maybe middle to lower class. And, you know, I was grateful to have a mom and dad in my life, you know, like in the Black community, sometimes that alone is a blessing, just to have mom and dad present.
3: Right.
2: So I did have that. And so I was grateful. And I don't recall any time not having food or not having shelter, not having heat when it was cold or having cool air when it was hot. It's like, I remember being pretty well provided for, you know, so I have a decent childhood experience as far as that was concerned, even though we were bona fide worldly. You know, we were worldly kids, but at the same time, my mother was coming from a religious background. Interesting enough, my mother was the daughter of a Methodist pastor.
1: Really?
2: So my mother was a PK, and my father was like a gangster. And, you know, and like almost like a legit gangster.
1: Wow.
2: And so you ask yourself, how did, you know, me having PKs, right?
3: Right.
2: I'm like, I hope my daughters don't end up with some gangster. You know, like, that's supposed to go to your head.
3: Yeah.
2: Because that happened with my mother, you know?
1: Yeah.
2: She ended up.
1: Yeah, pastor's daughter. Yeah.
2: So, again, pretty interesting mix right
1: there.
2: That
1: is interesting.
2: But nevertheless, you know, we did the best we could of what we knew. Whatever we knew to be right, we tried to live by that.
1: That's
2: right.
1: Good. Would your mom tell you stories, Bible stories and stuff like that?
2: No. I think she probably had a bad PK experience.
1: Wow.
2: Because I don't recall mom telling any Bible stories.
1: Wow.
2: No prayer. Now, that woman loved on me. I mean, my mother was love with two legs.
3: Mm.
2: I mean, she knew how to love on me as best as possible, but nevertheless, no religion. That wasn't part of my experience at all.
1: Okay.
2: And I think there's some real scars for that. You know, as I go further in my story, I'll explain some of those scars.
3: Yeah.
2: But yeah, there's some real scars that comes with that.
3: Well, let's continue with your testimony.
2: So growing up, you know, mom and dad are doing the best they can. My father was a hardworking blue collar guy. Mm-hmm. So, you know, he was a painter, contractor, kind of things like that. And then my mom was a white collar woman. She was more so corporate. So she was working in the World Trade Center at the time and kind of up there. Uh-huh. And so mom and dad had their lives. And then my brothers, we were a very musical family. And so my brother Leslie was amazing with the bass. My brother Vernon, amazing with the drums. My brother Michael, he would like to sing. My dad was an amazing drummer as well. And I had none of those skills. It's like I had absolutely none of those
1: skills. So what was your skill?
2: Well, I found out this way. Mom and dad would play music. We were a very musical family. Mm-hmm. So we would play music in our house all the time. Mm-hmm. When music started to play, my feet started moving. I mean, it was involuntary.
1: Mm-hmm.
2: I mean,
1: all of a sudden,
2: since I was little, it's like music would play and I would just start dancing. Mm-hmm. And so from a young age, I realized, okay, it's not the bass, it's not the drums, and it's definitely not singing. It was dancing.
1: You got rhythm.
2: That's my thing. I got rhythm. I got rhythm. It was a dancing thing with me. And so from a young age, and then I found out something. Most young men are looking to, they look at their dads almost like a hero, mm-hmm. right? Like the most important figure in the home, believe it or not, is the father. Mm-hmm. Even though, not to diminish mothers. Mothers are amazing. Mothers mm-hmm. are essential for so many reasons. But that key glue in the home. That's why husband, it can also be termed house band, binding the house together. And so looking at my dad, I wanted his adoration. I wanted my father and I to connect. And he was a hardworking guy. He wasn't big into emotional investing, you know?
3: Right.
2: Those words were probably not even understood by my dad. Nevertheless, I realized that every time I danced, my father would give me attention.
1: Oh.
2: Like he would just stop everything. Mm-hmm. You know, if I just start dancing in the backyard or whatever, dad would just stop everything he's doing and he would just look at me.
1: That's my boy.
2: And yeah, you know, exactly. He would just kind of have like, that's my boy kind of look. And watching my father admire me like that did wonders for my heart. Oh, and that's why when I talk with men today, especially fathers, I'm like, fathers, you gotta make the time to be there for your son.
1: Yes, yes.
2: Because all sons are looking at this from their dads.
3: Mm-hmm. Right.
2: Well, here it is that I was looking for it too. And so I realized that dancing was almost becoming like my identity. It was the thing that made me known. It was the thing that made me appreciated and the thing that made me wanted. And so from there, dancing became something big for me. Mm-hmm. I was like, okay, I don't know how big this is going to go, but I'm determined to keep dancing in my life because I saw the impact that it was having. Mm-hmm. And so, yeah, that's kind of like how things started all the way up until high school. And in high school, I'm still trying to, you know, make a name for myself because I wasn't a great looking guy. I didn't dress great. I had nothing going on for me. All I had was dancing. That was it. And so for me, I was just like, let me see if I can do something with dancing. And I heard there was a talent show. Oh. They called it the Homecoming King, the Homecoming Queen pageant. And it was this talent show where you get a chance to perform, get a crown put on your head, and you get your picture put up in school.
1: Like you see on TV.
2: Yeah, just like you see on TV. Exactly. It's like, so I, of course, I want that. I want to be recognized. Mm. And so, and you know, man, it's like hindsight again being 2020, you start to pick up. I was looking for love. I was looking for significance. I was looking for ways to feel secure.
3: Yes.
2: These are virtues that are primarily provided to us by God. Mm-hmm. God says, I've loved you with an everlasting love.
1: Yeah.
2: God says, I know the plans that I have for you, you know, to give you hope in the future.
1: Mm-hmm.
2: And God says, never will I leave you. Never will I forsake you.
3: Mm-hmm. Amen.
2: Love, significance, security. Right there. But not growing up with God. So this is what I'm saying. Mm-hmm. Hindsight, this was a pain point in my life. I'm looking for it because every human being has that need. Mm-hmm. But if it wasn't being fulfilled by God, I'm going to look for it through people.
3: Right.
2: Frail, weak, broken people.
3: Right.
2: Which means you're going to go through a whole lot of disappointment.
1: That's right.
2: And sure enough, here it is. I'm in school and I'm just trying to find love. I'm trying to find significance. So I won the pageant.
1: You did.
2: I won.
1: Okay.
2: Literally, I won. And next thing you know, all of a sudden, I'm getting friends and I'm getting all these people in my life. And for a while, I'm feeling pretty good about myself. You know, brother's like, wow, I actually have friends. I can choose which one. I could be like, yes for you and no for you. You know, but then something happened and this was huge.
1: Mm-hmm.
2: I'm going to school. It was a school called Springfield Gardens High School. And there I am, and there were these kids who came to the school, and they were performing. Mm-hmm. It was like a big talent show we did. And they were from Brooklyn. And when they showed up and started dancing, I saw everybody in the crowd, what they normally would do for me, which is a woohoo, you know, that kind of stuff. Now they're doing that for them. So you can imagine what I'm feeling.
1: Jealous?
2: Very jealous. I am like, nobody comes here and take my crowd.
1: Yeah.
2: Exactly. Uh-huh. So here it is that I'm sitting there and I'm just like, no, that's not going to happen. And so I go on stage while they're dancing.
1: Wow.
2: And I started to circle them like a shark.
3: No, you didn't.
2: Like, yes, I did. Because that was our way of communicating. We want to battle.
3: Right,
2: so
3: right.
2: It didn't even want to fight. It meant we want to battle, like dance battle.
1: So this is 80s, 90s?
2: Yeah, this is late 80s. This is
1: like 1989. Okay, oh yeah, okay. That was when the battling began.
2: Big time.
1: Yes. Mm-hmm.
2: Big time.
1: Yeah.
2: So here it is that I'm ready to go into this battle with these guys. And somebody thought we were going to fight. The teachers and stuff, they thought it was a fight. It wasn't a fight. We were going to battle. We were going to battle and dance. But the long story short is that it ended up turning into a fight. Like, people just got miscommunication and it turned into a fight where a lot of the people in the auditorium thought those guys were like trying to fight me, and they went and started to beat them up.
1: Oh, wow.
2: Kind of like defending me.
1: Wow.
2: You know, our leader, you know, whatever.
1: Yeah.
2: And they started to beat those guys up.
1: Wow.
2: And I remember I picked my backpack up and I walked out. I was like, this is not me, because I'm not a fighter like that. I was like, nope, this is not me. I'm out.
1: Mm-hmm.
2: When I came back around, you have police cars, ambulances, you have everything there.
1: Mercy.
2: And then from there, that's when I realized, okay, this was bad.
3: Mm.
2: And people said, Dwayne, you need to get out of here. They said, you started the fight. And I was like, I didn't start anything. I was like, no. I said, I just came to dance. They said, well, they believe it. And those guys were part of a gang.
3: Oh,
2: back in the days in the late 80s and going into early 90s, gangs were huge in New York.
3: Right.
2: You know, gangs were huge in the various boroughs. And there was a gang called the Decepticons from the Transformers.
3: Right.
2: And Decepticons were known for killing people in very brutal ways.
1: Mm.
2: And so, unfortunately, those guys were part of the Decepticons. So by the time I go to my house later on that night, my mother opens the door. She has the phone in her hand, tears in her eyes, and she says, why do I have these boys called Decepticons calling my house, telling me they're going to kill my son? And I'm like, what? And so I'm shocked. I'm scared.
3: Right.
2: And my mother said, that's it. You are not going back to school.
3: Mm.
2: And I instantly became a high school dropout.
1: So what grade were you in then?
2: At that time, I was only in the 11th grade.
1: Okay.
2: Yeah. So it's like, I'm a high school dropout now. And next thing you know, I'm fearing for my life.
1: Mm-hmm.
2: I'm fearing for my life. Mm-hmm. And I can't go back to school because my life is being threatened. The guys literally would call my house and say, we're going to come by and spray. That was a term they used. Spray your house, like semi-automatic. Right. And they said, we're going to spray your house. And so my dad, now this is where it's very important to grow up with a Christian father.
3: Mm.
2: My father came to me one morning when these guys kept calling, you know, we're going to come by, we're going to shoot you. And my father said to me something that I'll never forget. My father said, son, he says, I have to go to work, but I know these guys are going to call you. So when they call you, he said, this is what I want you to tell them. So I'm listening like, Dad, what are you going to tell me?
3: Mm.
2: And Dad says, tell them, come on by. And so already, just from those words, I was like, what are you talking about?
1: We got a gun somewhere, Daddy?
2: Well, here we go. Dad said, tell them, come on by. Just remember, you're not bulletproof. He reaches in his back and pulls out a gun.
1: Oh, my.
3: Oh, wow.
2: And he leaves that gun there in front of me and says, if you have to use it, use it.
3: Oh,
1: no. Defend yourself.
2: Defend yourself.
1: Mm-hmm.
2: My father didn't say, son, let's pray.
3: Right.
2: Mm-hmm. My father didn't say, you know, here's God's promises on protection.
3: Mm-hmm.
2: You know, that the things that would have fed my soul deeply. Mm-hmm. Dad didn't give me that because he didn't know it.
1: Yeah.
2: You know? Mm-hmm. So what did he do? He gave me what he knew. If he comes from a gangster lifestyle,
3: right,
2: he's going to give gangster responses. Mm-hmm. So next thing you know, I'm staring at a gun while Dad leaves for work. And I'm like, okay, I don't know what to do with this.
3: Right. Mm-hmm.
2: And so time goes by. They actually caught the guys who started the fight. They caught the guys and unfortunately they killed them.
1: Really?
2: They killed him. And so that's the time that I'm in New York.
3: Right.
2: So I told my mother, I said, Mom, they found the guys. Can I go back to school? My mom said, nope, you can't do that. And I said, well, if I can't go back to school, what am I going to do? Mm-hmm. She said, get a job. I said, okay, I'll get a job.
1: Mm-hmm.
2: First job ever I got, UPS.
1: Oh, that's a good job.
2: Oh, yeah.
1: Yeah.
2: UPS. And I said, okay, I don't have a job. I never had a job before.
1: Mm-hmm.
2: I go to UPS and the guy said, when you unpack the truck, don't unpack it from this area, because if you do, it'll dislodge everything and the stuff could fall on you.
3: Mm.
2: I didn't pay any attention to that. So I pulled exactly from where he said not to pull. And I remember watching it, waving, and then boom, boom, boom, boom, boom. Oh, all these boxes fall on me.
3: I think there's an object lesson in that, too.
2: Yeah, there's several object lessons in that. But here's the thing. I got no object lesson that night, but I gave them a lesson. I got up from all those boxes, brushed myself up, and walked out.
3: Oh.
2: And I quit. And I was like, that's it. And I came home and I said, Mom and Dad, the job market is not for me.
3: Hmm.
2: And so telling them that, they said, so what are you going to do? I said, I'm going to become famous.
1: Mm.
2: I said, there's one thing I know how to do. And they was like, what's that? I said, dance.
1: Mm-hmm.
2: And so from that point forward, I started to get really into dancing. And I started to go to clubs and all the places where the celebrities were. Mm-hmm. And I was like, they're going to recognize me. They're going to notice my talent. And they're going to pick me up. And I'm going to become a famous dancer and choreographer for all the hip hop and R&B artists out there at that time in the 90s.
1: So you have a picture, don't you, of you?
2: I do.
1: Yeah.
2: I do. So... That is me and my three brothers. That is, we had stage names. So I'll give you the stage names.
3: And you're on the left, right?
1: This is you during school or when is this?
2: This is, I'm a high school dropout by this time.
1: Oh, okay.
2: Yeah. So high school dropout. So on the left, that's me.
1: Mm-hmm.
2: And then the guy hanging at the top, his stage name was Shadow. And then the other guy to your right, his name was Dagger.
1: Okay.
2: And then the guy in the middle with the white sweatshirt, his name was Excel. And my stage name was Dez, D-E-S. D stood for dark because that's obvious. E stood for ecclesiastical because I felt the word ecclesiastical meant spiritual. So I was like, I'm spiritual. So, you know, I'm probably new age at that time because I'm spiritual and I don't know what it really means. But I just said, I'm ecclesiastical. And then S was skillful. Because I really had good skills.
1: Okay.
2: And so that was my stage name, Dez. Mm-hmm. So that group you just saw, we called ourselves Quiet Storm.
1: Oh, I like that.
2: We called ourselves Quiet Storm because we said we walked soft, but we hit hard.
3: Mm-hmm.
1: Okay.
2: And so we started performing everywhere. And there was a night where Queen Latifah was holding an audition.
1: Mm-hmm.
2: And when she held an audition, next thing you know, I performed and I did this power move. We called it power move, something like really explosive. And I did that in front of her. And I remember she sat back and she smiled at me. She was like, ooh. And I thought to myself, oh, I think she liked it. And so from there, I waited for the results of the audition.
1: Mm-hmm.
2: And then I got a phone call. And the phone call came in. And when the phone call came in, next thing you know, they said, hi, is Dez there? And I was like, yes, that's me. She says, well, I wanted to let you know you have been chosen to go on the Apocalypse 91 World Tour, Public Enemy, and you will be one of Queen Latifah's dancer and choreographer.
3: Mm.
1: Wow.
2: I went crazy.
3: I'm sure.
1: I bet. Yeah.
2: And all of a sudden I started, that was the beginning of me working with the stars.
1: Wow.
2: And so now I'm becoming this dancer and choreographer. And I don't know if you want to put the slides up, but this is the time with, you know, just to show you like some of the people I started working with.
1: These were
2: pictures that I used to kind of promote myself. I would give that to all of the celebrities and whatnot. And then after that, I started working with Queen Latifah, the R&B artist Brandy. She ended up hiring me to be a choreographer and a dancer for her. In fact, and Heavy D, he died about 10 years ago, but he was a major hip hop artist. Mm-hmm. I mean, he was huge.
1: Oh, yeah.
2: And then from there, I went to London, and that's a picture of me and Brandy where we were on tour together. And I really enjoyed working with her. Brandy was a sweetheart. She was just such a sweet young lady. And then after that, I started to work with Busta Rhymes, Tribe Called Quest. And also even there was a concert one night where the Wu-Tang Clan were doing something. And I came on, they called a bunch of dancers on stage and we started performing in front of them. And before you know it, so many artists started to recognize me and I started to get picked up.
3: Cause these aren't even, you know, underground names. These are well known in the industry.
2: That's right. That's right. And you know, I remember one day it got so big that I had a limousine pick me up in front of my house.
1: Wow.
2: That was the slowest I ever walked from my stoop to the car. I mean, man, I was just,
1: you wanted everybody to see you walk.
2: Cause you know, everybody's like, limousines don't drive through.
1: Yeah. Uh-huh.
2: So they'll just see in this limo in front of my house and I'm just walking out like
1: looking around.
2: Mm-hmm. You know, just whistling and walking slow.
3: Mm-hmm. So was this success for you? Like, did you feel like this is it? I've made it. This is my life.
2: Absolutely.
3: Yeah.
2: Because, you know, at this point, I'm making more money than I knew what to do with it.
1: Wow.
2: at this point, I am on television. I mean, you could play music videos. There's still music videos today that people can see me in it. And, you know, it's like all of a sudden I am literally a known dancer and, more importantly, a known choreographer. Choreography was where the money was really at.
3: Right.
2: And so now I got this name and, you know, I'm determined. I'm like Michael Jackson. You know, he's on my list. I want to dance for Michael.
1: Oh, wow.
2: And everything was going in that direction.
3: Mm-hmm.
2: So what ended up happening where everything shifted is, I remember one time I heard this preacher, you know, just walking through the streets of New York doing whatever I'm doing. And this preacher says, young man, I said, yes, sir. I was always respectful, mm-hmm. especially to adults.
1: That was your mama.
2: That was my mama.
1: That was
2: absolutely.
1: Your mama.
2: That was mom.
1: Mm-hmm.
2: And he said, young man, I said, yes, sir. He said, Jesus is coming soon. He wants you to be ready for him. Make sure you repent. And I remember I said, yes, sir. And then as he left, you know, I was like, whatever, you know, and I just kept it moving. And so I didn't take Christianity seriously. I felt Christians were a bunch of people serving a God that they didn't even know or understand, you know, and I just didn't have much respect for Christians at that time.
3: Mm-hmm.
2: So, yeah, there were people I can look back at and they were making these appeals ever so often. Young man, you need to give your heart to the Lord. Yeah, sir.
3: Right.
2: But one day my nephew Charlie came to me and he said, Uncle Dwayne, I want to be famous like you. And I was like, hey, man, you know, you could do it. And I tried to get him into the industry, but it didn't work.
1: Mm-hmm.
2: And nobody picked him up. Nobody paid any attention to him.
1: Mm-hmm.
2: From that, he decided to make a very bad decision.
3: Mm-hmm.
2: Sell drugs.
1: Oh.
2: He was living in Brownsville, Brooklyn, New York. Brownsville had a nickname and it was called Murderville. I mean, it was a very bad place.
3: Oh, wow.
2: And a lot of people, unfortunately, they called it body counts. You know, you wake up in the morning, you see a dead body somewhere. They call it a body count. So, unfortunately, he's, you know, selling drugs. And the night he sold drugs was the night he was gunned down and killed.
3: Hmm.
2: And he was 19 years old.
3: Mercy.
2: And I always refer to my nephew Charlie as a seed. Because when you put a seed in the ground, while one thing dies, life comes out of it.
3: Hmm.
2: And here it is that's what happened. At the funeral, I remember that I was sitting in the limousine and I heard a voice in my head say, will you accept me now?
1: Mm-hmm.
2: It was real clear, like the way you can hear my voice right now. Real clear. Will you accept me now?
1: Mm-hmm.
2: And for some reason, I was like, this must be God.
3: Mm-hmm.
2: And Ecclesiastes 7 and verse 2 says, it is better to go to the house of mourning rather than the house of feasting, for that is the end of all men, and the living will lay it to his heart.
3: Mm.
2: Funerals are an amazing place to hear the voice of God.
1: Wow.
2: And so that's exactly what happened. I heard the voice of God. Mm. And for the first time in my life, I said yes.
3: Mm.
2: I said yes, and I began a journey of following the Lord.
1: Wow.
2: I went through several religions. At first, I went through Pentecostal. You know, I went to the Pentecostal church, checked it out.
1: Mm-hmm.
2: I wasn't too crazy about everybody kind of jumping up and down and running everywhere. I was like, oh, no. This is too much. This mm-hmm. is too much energy for me.
1: Mm-hmm.
2: And so I left the Pentecostal church and then I went to the Roman Catholic church. Roman Catholic church was a lot better because it was quiet. You know, it wasn't too like eccentric, like what mm-hmm. I just came from.
3: Mm-hmm.
2: So in the Roman Catholic church, you know, they did several things that I was like, okay, I can do this. But I got kind of tired of the Hail Mary full of grace and, you know, just all that.
3: Right.
2: I was like, okay, this is not me either. My brother ended up introducing me to Islam. So first I started with the Nation of Islam,
3: mm-hmm.
2: you know, Malcolm X and Louis Farrakhan and those guys. And I started that. And after a while, I was like, this is not feeding me.
1: Mm-hmm.
2: Then I tried Sunni Islam. And then that wasn't feeding
1: me. I never heard of that.
2: Yeah, you know, more of the general Islam than the Nation. The Nation was very pro-black, anti-white, and that kind of thing.
1: Okay.
2: Absolute, yeah, it's just really off. But Sunni Islam was sooner more like the basic fundamentals of what Islam teaches. Nevertheless, I tried that, and that wasn't feeding me. And so I found myself circling back to God. And I just said, Lord, one night, I said, Lord, look, I don't care if you're Jesus. I don't care if you're Allah. I don't care if you're a head of lettuce. I was like, I just need to know who you are and I need you to make it plain to me. And, like, you know, I was just dead serious.
1: Yeah.
2: And, there were people worshiping vegetables. So I just, you know, I just got caught up.
1: So, watching vegetables.
2: Maybe that's what it was. And so I gave God an ultimatum. I said, if you don't let me know who you are by tomorrow, I said, I'm going to join this offshoot Islamic group, which was called Nuwabians. I said, I'm going to join the Nuwabian group and I'm going to be the public enemy number one to Christianity, because I was frustrated. I was like, I'm searching for God. Why are you making this so hard?
1: Yeah.
2: And so next thing you know, the earth didn't quake and the clouds didn't shake, but a friend of mine came to my house with a flyer. And it was a flyer with all the subjects that I had questions about on it. And in that flyer, it was 15 minutes from my house. It was a tent meeting. And I went to that tent meeting and I heard this preacher preach. And I was like, never have I heard the Bible like this before. Never. And I was just like, this guy is deep. And so sure enough, I heard it. And I came to him at the end of the sermon and I said, who are you people? I said, I never heard of you in my life. He said, we're Seventh-day Adventists. I was like, what's that? I said, never heard of it. He was just like, sounds to me like you want to study. I was like, you better believe I want to study. And they sent the best, Bible worker they could send to my house, a gentleman by the name of Mervyn Morgan. He was like a walking Bible. That guy knew everything from memory. And that blew my mind. He was teaching me the word. And as he would teach me, there were times that I would challenge him. Cause I, at this point, I knew the Bible a little bit, at least to argue it.
3: Right.
2: And I would throw argumentative verses at him and he would just take it, repackage it, and then give it back to me and say, well, here's what the verse says. And he did it all from memory.
1: Nice.
2: So from that point forward, I stopped and I said, how do you do this? And he says, people who love God spend time in his word, Dwayne. And I was like, can I learn how to do that?
3: Right.
2: He was like, absolutely. And then next thing you know, I said, teach me. And I dropped all my guards. And then he studied with me for a couple of weeks. Yep. And then next thing you know, I got baptized.
3: Look at that. Amen.
2: I got baptized and that was 34 years ago.
1: Wow.
2: And then when I got baptized, I was on fire because finally I got the answer. I found the problem. And so I'm diving in all the word and everything else. And I remember I told my friend Damien, the dagger guy that you saw in the picture. I told Dagger, I said, D, you got to hear this, man. It's the best thing I ever learned in my life. He heard it. He got baptized.
1: What?
2: And then when he got baptized, I was like, okay, you're Elijah. I'm Elisha. We're going to light the streets of New York up.
1: I love it.
2: So literally that was it. We were on fire. So now we are teaching and telling everybody the gospel. And so all of a sudden there's like these young adults that were coming to the faith because we were young men on fire. We were serious.
1: And this is still in New York.
2: This is still in New York. At a certain point, I told the entertainment industry, I was like, that's it. I said, God has called me to something else.
3: I was just going to ask if you ever made, you know, we're still in the entertainment world as this was all happening.
2: Initially I was, but at a certain point there was a night that I was dancing and I heard the voice of God these thoughts came into my mind. If you go on this tour, you'll never come back to me. And so I just really felt like, man, I got to give this up. And you know, the devil made it hard. The day that I called my manager to give up was the day they said, hey, Janet Jackson wants you to work with her and we can get you to Michael.
1: Wow.
2: And that's how the devil plays.
1: Yeah.
2: Devil plays for
1: Because that's like impossible.
2: Exactly.
1: Yeah.
2: Exactly. So that was so hard.
1: But wow.
2: I actually remembered a lesson from the three Hebrew boys. When they were tempted with the fires in Daniel 3, you remember that they were threatened. Either denounce this or else you'll be burnt up. And they said, we are not careful in answering this question. Meaning we're not going to waste a lot of time. We're going to answer it quickly.
3: Right.
2: Because imagine if those guys would have said, you know, that fire is hot, man. Yeah, they said he increased it 700 times hotter. Like, imagine if they had that conversation. They probably would have talked themselves out of being faithful. Sometimes in life, you have to make a decision.
1: That's
2: like, you just got to make it. And don't contemplate. Don't parlay with the tempting thought. And so in that moment, I remembered that story. And I told them, I said, look, I'm not going. I got to go. Click. And I hung up the phone.
1: Yeah.
2: And that ended the entertainment industry and my relationship with it.
1: They're probably like, what?
2: I know, right? You know, of course, later on that night, I'm like, what did I just do? But no, I look back and I don't regret it. Not even not even for a New York second.
1: Not true.
2: I don't regret it. And so now I am serious about this thing. I tell Damien, I said, D, I want you to find people and bring them to the Bible study and I'll teach them. Now, keep in mind, I only know like two verses, but I taught those two verses like I knew the whole Bible. And I always tell people, start small.
1: That's awesome.
2: Yeah, seriously.
1: That's awesome. That's encouraging.
2: Yeah. Start small. Take what you know.
1: Yeah.
2: Work it. And
1: that's
2: then
1: right.
2: God will give you more. And so now Damien calls me up. He says, hey, man, I'm bringing a young lady to the study tonight. And I was like, okay, great. And that young lady was my wife.
1: And I met my wife at a Bible study. She is the sweetest lady.
2: Oh, yeah. I concur.
1: She's so pretty. Yeah, she's so sweet.
2: Amen. And so next thing you know, we study with her. She gets baptized. Study with her sister. She gets baptized. Study with her brother. He gets baptized.
1: Wow.
2: So, I mean, we were on an evangelism frenzy.
3: Mm.
2: Next thing you know, my wife and I ended up starting courting. We get married. And we have four beautiful gifts from God. Mm. Jared, Kayla, Caleb, and Jada. And before you know, we became like this family of ministry and we started sharing. Eventually we moved from New York and we moved to Georgia. And when we moved to Georgia, this is the first time somebody came to me and said, hey, we want you to come hear a preacher. And I said, well, why do you want me to hear the preacher? And they said, because he's teaching some deep present truth. And I was like, present truth? What's that? Like present truth? I never heard those terms before.
1: Mm-hmm.
2: They said, oh man, it's the deep truth. It's the truths for this time. And I said, okay. And so I went to go hear the preacher. And I must admit, he knocked my socks off. He blew me away. He was dropping some stuff that I was like, wow, that's in the Bible? And, you know, I look, yep, he's right. It's right there. And next thing you know, I started to feed into this thing. And I said, I want to learn more about this present truth, this truth for the time.
1: Mm-hmm.
2: And as I started diving deep in it,
1: mm-hmm.
2: one of the things you'll learn about me, anybody who hangs out with me knows this. Once I believe something, I'm all in.
3: Mm.
2: Like I'm all in.
1: That's good.
2: And so when I started learning these deeper truths of the scripture, you know, end time events and all these things. Before that, I was pretty good on doctrine. You know, I understood the Sabbath. I understood the state of the dead, etc. I was, I guess, a good Adventist, you know, whatever you would call me. But this guy, you know, he was connecting everything back to Bible prophecy and all this other stuff. And he just went deeper.
1: Mm-hmm.
2: And so for me, I was like, I kind of like this.
3: Mm-hmm.
2: And so before you know it, I'm going deeper now. And I never asked to preach. Never. All of my ministry for all these decades, not even years, but decades that I've been doing ministry, I've never asked to preach somewhere. I'm always called, or people will reach out to me and say, hey, can you come do this? So in a short period of time, it went from giving testimonies on Wednesday nights to me speaking in London and speaking in Australia and speaking in Africa.
1: That's all God.
2: Speaking in Asia. Yeah. And it became like this world ministry. And people all over the world were like, Duane Lemon, we want to hear him speak. And I would come and I would teach these truths for this time and all these things. And people were very blessed, so I was told. And so I really felt like I was doing God's work. I actually believed that I was going to be part of the 144,000, and I just wanted to see who's going to join me. So that's literally, you know, that's how serious I was. Yeah. I mean, I'm in. I'm all in.
1: You were holy of holies.
2: Hey, you know, I just said, well, you know, thank you, Lord. And I felt like I was part of this upper echelon's group of godly people. Or
1: something. Mm-hmm.
2: And even though I appeared very humble, I had an exalted view of myself.
3: Mm.
2: I had an exalted view of the gifts that God has given to me.
3: So can I ask you something?
2: Yeah.
3: When, as you're going through this, did you kind of take that same mentality as this, you know, dancer where you want to make it to the top? You want to be, you know, I guess recognized, seen, admired, you know, was that same mentality? Did that kind of still a little bit kind of carry over as you're going through this ministry?
2: It's funny you ask that. It's kind of a yes and no.
3: Right.
2: And I'll say it this way. I knew biblically I'm supposed to be humble.
3: Mm-hmm.
2: So if you said, Brother Lemon, you're such a powerful preacher, I would say, no.
3: Praise God.
2: Praise the Lord.
3: Mm-hmm.
2: So I would say a lot of the right words and stuff.
3: Right.
2: But deep in my heart, you know, there's a statement in Christ Object Lessons, page 159. She says, the lips may speak of the poverty of soul that the heart does not acknowledge.
3: Mm.
2: Such a true statement, because that's where I was. That's why I said yes and no.
3: Right.
2: On the outside, I felt like, no, it's God. But deep down in my heart, I was like, no, it's me.
3: Mm.
2: And I'll tell you how I found out.
1: Mm.
2: In 2016, for the first time in my life, I discovered that I had a problem with my heart. When I was a child, I had rheumatic fever. If you get rheumatic fever, the bacteria can damage your heart valve, your mitral valve. And over decades, it can get worse. Well, in 2016, it got really bad. It started to regurgitate so bad that it required heart surgery. And I remember that that was the same time that I started going through some really depressive and anxious thoughts. It almost came out of nowhere. Mm. And I remember that there was one day in my room that I started to feel like, you know what? I'm going to die. It just really depressive, what? Very negative, very anxious thoughts. I'm going to die. That's it. And the thoughts were worse than that. It was not only I'm going to die, it was you're out of the favor of God. These thoughts were really plaguing me. And unfortunately, it was plaguing me so bad that I remember one time I was in my bedroom and I actually said, so, talking to God, so, I preach for you. I do this for you. I do this for you. And I just started walking through a few of my accomplishments.
3: Right.
2: And I said, I do all of this for you. And now that I feel like I was going to die, I said, and this is how you pay me back? This is how you pay me back? You're going to just let me die and be forgotten and all this stuff. And man, I'm saying this up with tears in my eyes. And I remember that I began to do something I've never done in my life. I cursed God. I literally began to curse him. I said, you are. And I said all sorts of horrible things. And as fast as I said that, the most earth-shattering truth came to me. After I finished cursing God, I remember the thought came to my mind. I can't believe what I just said, right? Like I'm embarrassed. Even though it's just me and God in the room, but I'm embarrassed. And I was just like, I can't believe I said that. And then this thought came. The only reason that came out of you is because it was always in you.
1: Wow.
2: Crisis does not produce character. Crisis reveals character. And God brought it clear to my mind. Dwayne, while you were preaching me, while you were teaching, while you were baptizing, while you were doing all of that, that was in your heart.
3: Wow.
2: And brother, as I always say, December 19, 2016, when a human being was doing heart surgery, a very divine being was doing heart surgery.
3: Amen.
2: And God began to change my whole understanding. I preach the law of God. I preach conversion. I preach Christian living. I preach reforms. I preached all of those things. But the one thing that's so weird is the very thing that we're saved by was the thing I talk least about. Grace. It's like grace. We're saved by grace.
3: Right.
2: But yet, that held the least of the subject matter that I would teach. I talked about everything else. I talked about what, I talked about the fruits of grace, but I didn't talk about that root of grace. And so God began to show me my true condition. He showed me, son, you were zealous for me. And that's the thing. God knew that I was sincere. At no point was my life hypocritical. I wasn't knowing the truth, but living something else. I just was blindsided. I was suffering from blind spots. And then God began to show me, son, I'm not going to let you die because I'm going to give you some more time. And now I want you to really help people understand who I am.
3: Right.
1: Praise God.
2: You don't, I mean, I thank God so much that he gave me this other chance to realize, son, this is the gospel. Give the people this. And here's where it gets beautiful. I didn't retract. I didn't say I no longer believe in reforms and all these other things, because I still believe in health reform. I still believe in dress reform. I live in the country. I still believe in country living. I believe in all those things. But these things are fruits of righteousness. They're not the root.
3: Right.
2: They're not the root.
1: That's right.
2: They're not the root. There are some things that I used to teach that has changed, you know, like, you know, I used to, when I taught dress reform, I used to believe, you know, women have to wear skirts all the time. That's it. You know, and I gave plenty of proof for it. Today I have more proof that no, that's not it.
3: Right.
2: It's, in other words, I'm not here to go tell women, let everybody see your body now. God forbid. I don't believe that. But what I do believe is there's balance. There's balance in the word of God that a woman could wear pants and still maintain modesty and distinction from the other sex, etc. They can do that. It can be done. Mm-hmm. You know, it can be done. There were little things like that, that, yeah, I did start to change and see differently.
1: Yeah.
2: But by and large, I still believe in the reforms. I still believe in all of these things. It's just that now I am very grace oriented and I'm grace oriented to the point that even when I interact with people, they see a difference.
1: Mm-hmm.
2: I think beforehand, you know, maybe people felt I was holier than that.
1: Yeah.
2: Like you said earlier.
1: Yeah.
2: But, and I'll tell you, ever since 2016, people have literally said to me, Dwayne, your preaching is different.
3: Mm-hmm.
2: They literally would say that. Really? They say your preaching
1: they
2: is different.
1: It.
2: Yep. They say preaching's different.
1: Yeah.
2: And I would always ask, tell me what's different.
3: Mm-hmm.
2: And the responses have always been the same. They don't say you're contradicting doctrine or any of that.
1: Mm-hmm.
2: Cause they couldn't say that. Yeah. I know I wasn't doing that.
3: Right. Mm-hmm.
2: But this is what they would say. I hear more compassion.
1: Mm.
2: They said, I sense more of the love of God. They said, you seem more like a real person now,
3: mm-hmm.
2: you know? And that for me, I was like, hallelujah.
3: Amen.
2: Amen.
1: Amen.
2: And so now I'm living in the best chapter of the book of my life.
1: Amen. It's and like, you have a ministry as well, don't
2: oh,
1: you?
2: Oh, yes.
1: Tell
2: absolutely.
1: About your ministry.
2: Well, you know, we have been known, when I say we, my wife and my four children,
1: mm-hmm.
2: we were known as PTH Ministries, a Bible-based ministry of preaching, teaching, and healing. PTH.
1: Mm-hmm.
2: And that's where

0: kept asking, you know, can you counsel us? Can you counsel? Uh-huh. And I'm not joking. I did more counseling than preaching and teaching combined.
1: And now, was it only to the congregation or was it to the pastors, everyone?
0: This was everybody.
1: Oh, okay.
0: You know, and I never asked for it. I didn't ask for it. Uh-huh. It's like, you know, Proverbs 18 and verse 16 says, a man's gift makes room for him and brings him before a great man.
1: Mm-hmm.
0: And so it's just the gift doing the work that it does, and people were drawn to it. And I'm thankful for that.
1: Yes.
0: And so, yeah, I had pastors coming to me for counsel, and then I had others who were coming to me for counsel.
1: Mm-hmm.
0: And so now I recently, in the past couple of years, I decided to open up a consulting firm. Mm-hmm. Wayne Lemon Consulting.
1: I like it.
0: And that is what I do. And individuals come, and there are very specific areas where I help, because in another week, my wife and I get to celebrate 29 years of marriage.
2: Oh,
0: and
2: we're
0: very grateful to God. And marriage counseling is something that I love doing, something that I'm so thankful to do. And it is something that I am doing right now.
2: Mm-hmm.
0: But going through what I went through in 2016, that was a mental health issue. And so because of that, and coming out of that and being so incredibly healed by God from that, I also have a tremendous, like, my compassion is blown through the roof for individuals, especially men who are going through mental health disorders.
1: Mm-hmm.
0: And so there's another component of what we do where we provide mental health coaching to individuals as well. And unfortunately, there's a lot of guys that are battling with addiction to porn. And it's getting out of control, from pastors to members of the church.
2: Right.
0: And so I began getting certifications also in porn addiction recovery.
1: Yes.
0: And so now this is what I'm doing. So I still will go places and speak, but a lot of times people bring me in to speak now, especially on family life and last day events and things of that nature.
2: Mm-hmm.
0: And definitely speaking to mental health, marriage recovery, and porn addiction recovery.
2: You know, and all those things are just so needed right now.
1: Yes.
2: All of those topics, because I don't know, you know, we know that things are short right now.
0: Mm-hmm.
2: We know that. We could see it with everything that's going on in the world. But it seems like the one thing above all the others, but the one thing that the enemy is really attacking is the family.
0: That's right.
2: It's attacking the husbands, the wives, because if you can destroy that, you destroy a whole family.
0: That's correct.
2: And I, you know, we've seen it in our own, you know, trying to do ministry, where the, you know, the enemy tries to squeeze his way in and get us to, you know, walk away from God and or start arguing with each other about things that when we come back to each other, like, why were we even doing that?
0: Yeah.
2: You know, but there are some aspects in our lives that haven't been, that are not really being addressed, I guess, on a large scale.
0: Yeah.
2: And that are very much needed in our church today. And those things right there are hugely needed, because we could see it from top to bottom that the enemy is using that to attack the families.
0: That's
1: right. So if they were to contact you, it's confidential.
0: Oh, 100%.
1: And then, I mean,
0: we have to function by HIPAA compliancy like anyone else.
1: Mm-hmm.
0: So everything is confidential, private, et cetera. When we,
1: and what's your email for that if they want to, like, contact you?
0: The email is DL at Dwayne-Lemon.com.
1: Okay. And they can email you?
0: They can email us, and we'll be happy to do whatever we can.
1: And this is you and your wife. So if a married couple came, they can sit down with you and your wife as well?
0: Yeah. You know, Alexandra and I, we're going to talk about this as well. But my wife does assist me, but the key word is assist. She has her own company that she's also doing something.
1: Oh, nice.
0: And, you know, we'll kind of dive into that. But nevertheless, this is primarily me, but there are times where my wife will also assist, in, especially in working with couples as well.
2: Mm-hmm.
0: Yep.
1: That's a blessing. That
0: is it is a blessing.
1: An
0: absolute blessing.
2: You know, and I really appreciate, because I know we're almost running out of time here.
0: Sure, yeah.
2: It's blown by. But I really appreciate your vulnerability to really speak, because I think some, you know, I'm not going to, you know, presume, but I know that there are some maybe people out there that don't want to admit that they had this exalted, you know, look on themselves, and really, you know, even though they were teaching, even though they were preaching, they thought they had it all together. They knew the doctrines. They knew how to speak about end time prophecy, but still, even then, not recognizing that they had all the truth, but the spirit wasn't really fully there.
0: That's right.
2: And I really appreciate, because I remember when I was at the Amazing Facts Center of Evangelism, you were one of my instructors.
0: Yeah.
2: And while there, when you said that, it really just, to see somebody say that, like, you know, I thought I had it all together, but I really didn't. And God still had a work to do on me.

0: on my heart, even though I could preach and teach and I knew all the doctrines. Mm-hmm. And I think in our church right now today, that's very much needed too, is that understanding that I may not have it all together.
1: Yeah.
0: And to be vulnerable with themselves to God as well and say, God, if there's anything in me, please get it out. That's and right. I just appreciate that you were willing to share that and be vulnerable about,
1: absolutely.
0: Hey, I was at the top of preaching all over the world, but there was still something that God had to get out.
1: Oh, yeah. That's my message. Mm-hmm. That's my message to encourage evangelists, pastors. Mm-hmm. It doesn't matter how big we think we are.
0: Right.
1: We need to be able to recognize our brokenness. Remember that he is altogether lovely. Amen. We are his followers.
0: Amen.
1: And by God's grace, you know, as we humble ourselves before the Amen. Lord, we see great things.
2: Amen.
0: Amen. Amen. Well, thank you. And we've almost run out of time here. I wish we could have a whole nother, you know, hour here to just share his testimony, but we just have to go to a quick news break and we'll be right back.
3: Praise the Lord, everyone. 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This is evangelism. By God's grace and at his command, this is what we do. Thank you for your prayers. Thank you for your support. God be with you and be encouraged.
4: I'm Jason Bradley, and Isaiah 55 verse 8 and 9 says, "For my thoughts are not your thoughts, nor are your ways my ways, says the Lord. For as the heavens are higher than the earth, so are my ways higher than your ways, and my thoughts than your thoughts." God can do things in ways we can't even imagine. We shouldn't put him in a box and limit his power. This is where our faith must come into play, and we must recognize his sovereignty. Sometimes as human beings, we take matters into our own powerless hands, and when we fail, we wonder why we failed. The reason for this is because we didn't allow God to be God in our lives. Instead, we choose our own course and our own power. Or so we think. We must constantly seek the will of God and have faith that he will provide a way for us to walk in his will. I like to think that faith is the ability to tolerate uncertainty while trusting in God. In order to please God, we must have faith in him. Hebrews chapter 11 verse 6 says, "But without faith it is impossible to please him. For he who comes to God must believe that he is, and that he is a rewarder of those who diligently seek him." If you are struggling with your level of faith, or you simply want an increase in faith, all you have to do is ask God and claim that he's already given it to you. We know for a fact that God doesn't fail.
2: Welcome back, 3ABN family. So we're here with Dwayne Lemon. And if you missed the first half, go back and watch it. Mm-hmm. It is amazing. And Dwayne, so going back, whatever happened with your mom, with you being Christian, what happened?
1: Well, I remember that my mother, she was thrilled. Mm-hmm. You know, she was so happy to know because she had Christian roots.
2: Mm-hmm.
1: And so my mother, she at first when I became a Christian, she was pushed back because she never heard of Adventists and she wasn't open to that. And she had a gentleman from her island. She's from a little island in the Virgin Islands called Anagata. And in that island, there was a man that she called her minister. She'd say, "That's my minister."
2: Uh-huh.
1: And I was like, "Okay." Well, as time progresses and my mother's deceit saw me growing in the Lord, my mom one day came to me and said, "Hey, Dwayne, I got to tell you something." I said, "What's that, Mom?" She said, "Remember that man who I called my minister?" And I was like, "Yeah, yeah. Is he okay?" And she was like, "Yeah, he's fine." She said, but I need to let you know, he's not my minister anymore. And I was like, really? And I thought something bad happened. Mm-hmm. I was like, what happened? Mm-hmm. She said, nothing happened. She said, I just found a better one. And I was like, okay, who's that? And then she said, you.
2: No.
1: And it was from that moment that I began to minister to my mom. And I remember when she was stricken with cancer. And as she was dying and down to her last few moments of breathing, I remember I ministered to my mom. The last words my mother said to me as I was encouraging her to go ahead and go to sleep, I'll see her in the morning, is she said, yes, Dwayne. And her heart's turned to me. So, yeah.
2: Mama's prayer.
1: Yeah, Amen. Mama's prayer was answered very much Amen. So.
0: Well, Amen. Thank you, Dwayne, for being here.
2: Yes.
0: I hope you are blessed. Until next time, may God be with you.
1: Amen.

0: I'm Dr. James Markham with Heartwise Ministries. Many in this world are suffering from type 2 diabetes. I want to give you a few things that might help you in your journey, not only for yourself, but others. In Genesis 1:29, it talks about a diet that we should live with, and that's a plant-based diet, fruits, vegetables, nuts, and grains. This has been found to be the best diet for type 2 diabetics. Another item that might help you is intermittent fasting. Don't eat big at night or nothing at all. And if you add walking to that, just this diet, intermittent fasting, and walking might be the formula you need to reverse your type 2 diabetes. Wow. That's a great prescription. For more information, I want you to go to our website. That's heartwiseministries.org.
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1: Hello, listening friends. Would you like to hear an amazing fact? In 1954, a little four-year-old girl, Marina Chapman, was abducted from her home in a remote mountain village in South America. Evidently, something went wrong with the kidnapping plans, and her captors abandoned her deep in the Colombian jungle. Though often tormented by insects and loneliness, Marina miraculously survived 5 years with the help of a troop of Capuchin monkeys. There was plenty of water in the jungle, and the monkeys would often leave her scraps of fruit and seeds until she learned to find it for herself. She eventually learned to climb trees and even catch small birds with her bare hands. When two hunters found her 5 years later, she'd forgotten any human language and lost all inhibition. Not remembering her birth name, she never found her family. Marina was later adopted and became re-civilized, moved to the UK, where she married and had a family. A few years ago, her story was produced in a book called The Girl with a No Name. Can you imagine that, Pastor Ross? Living out there in the jungle thinking you're an animal and then discovering you're a human. And it's like you find out you're a different creature.
2: That's right. Yeah, just sort of being raised by the monkeys, at least following their example and finding what food you could. And then, wow, there's people like me out there.
1: Yeah, there's not enough time to tell the whole story, but she said she spent enough time where she understood the simple language of the monkeys. I mean, you know, they didn't speak, but they had different signals for different things, and she could recognize them. And when people doubted her story, some of the zoologists would listen to her descriptions of the Capuchin monkeys and how they communicate, and they said, she sounds like she lived with monkeys. She knew a lot about them. And anyway, she's still alive today. But it's a fascinating story, and it makes me think about finding out you're a different creature reminds me of that verse. Now, King James says it a little differently. There in 2 Corinthians 5:17, if any man is in Christ, he is a new creature. I think other versions say a new creation. Old things are passed away. Behold, all things are become new. And boy, she had a whole new life when she went from the jungle to being adopted by a family. And going from the jungle to living in England, let me talk about a radical transformation.
2: And of course, you know, the point you bring out there, if we want to go from living on this earth, filled with sin and sorrow and suffering and death, to the new earth where there is peace and joy and eternal life, it requires a radical change. Jesus said to Nicodemus, you must be born again, or you cannot even see the kingdom of heaven. So our free gift talks about that experience of being born again. Mm-hmm. It's called Life in the Spirit, and this is free. We'll send it to those who are listening. If you're in North America, just call our number. It's 800-835-6747. You can ask for the free gift. It's called Life in the Spirit. You can also dial #250 on your smartphone. Say Bible Answers Live. And then also ask for the book, Life in the Spirit. If you're outside of North America, and of course, Pastor Doug, we have many people who are listening around the world, just go to the website, just amazingfacts.org. We have a free library, and you'll be able to read the book there as well. Well, before we go to the phone lines, as we always do, we like to start the program with prayer, so let's do that now. Dear Father, we thank you for this time that we have to be able to open up your word and study. And Father, it is our desire that because of the program that's happening this evening, that lives will be transformed, that people might be born again. And so, Lord, we ask for your spirit to guide in these, in the time together, in the questions and in the answers. And we ask this in Jesus' name. Amen.
1: Amen.
2: 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Dan, you're on Bible Answers Live. 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
3: Hey, pastors. Good evening to you.
1: Evening.
3: As such thoughts as we're maybe driving a car and we're tempted to drive over this motorcycle officer, or if we're going to run our car off of a bridge or so. Does this come from an evil heart or the wicked one? I get these thoughts all the time. Of course, I do not act on them. Do they show my evil heart?
1: Well, I do think that, you know, all of us are fallen. Also keep in mind, our minds are kind of creative computers, and I'd be embarrassed for anybody to see all the crazy thoughts that go through my mind. You know, most of them we know how to subdue, and we put them out of our minds, but because God gave us curiosity and he gave us imagination, there's all kinds of things that'll swirl around in your brain. If there's any kind of thought that is evil, or you're going to, you know, harm somebody, or it's sinful or impure, when we recognize those thoughts are coming, then we need to put them out. Some of it is the temptation of the devil. Some of it, James says, we're drawn away by our own evil lusts. And so in the same way the devil was a free moral agent that was able to choose to do something wrong, we also have that choice. Not every wicked thing we do, there's a devil behind it. I think sometimes people just make those choices. And of course the devil is there and his fallen angels to tempt us. But through the power of Christ and the Spirit, you know, we can put out those thoughts. We can reject or resist those thoughts. It's not a sin every time you're tempted with a crazy thought. Even Jesus was tempted, the Bible says. He was tempted to throw himself down from the temple. Of course, it was the devil tempting him, but he rejected that. And whenever he was tempted to do anything wrong, he rejected it. So we have that same privilege through the same power.
2: And, you know, I think the book they'll be offering for free called Life in the Spirit, we'll talk about that, how we can live that victorious Christian life. And I think, as Pastor Doug mentioned, it's important to recognize not every crazy thought is sin unless we dwell upon it. That's at those times you just push that out of your mind and say, redirect your thoughts to something wholesome. If you'd like to receive the book, the number to call again is 800-835-6747. You can ask for the book. It's called Life in the Spirit, or dial #250. On your cell phone, say Bible Answers Live and say Life in the Spirit. Thank you, Dan. We've got Debbie listening in Canada. Debbie, you're on the air.
4: Hi, Pastor Ross and Pastor Doug. How are you doing?
1: Great. Thank you for calling.
4: First of all, I have to say that I'm in the YouTube chat, and last week there was a bunch of us chatting about abortion. And there was somebody in there that doesn't think she'll ever be forgiven, even when she asks for forgiveness for having an abortion before she knew Jesus. And I was just wondering if you could give us some insight on that, please.
1: Yeah, the Bible is pretty clear that the only sin that cannot be forgiven is what you call the unpardonable sin. Some have thought, well, that must be abortion or infanticide, but that's not true. God will even forgive that. You know, because of the sin of David, his baby was lost. And Manasseh offered his children, they passed through the fire, he was, and God forgave him. And so, of course, if any sin that we're willing to repent of and forsake, we will be forgiven. The Bible says all manner of sin and blasphemy will be forgiven unto men. And so God is extremely merciful, and if we're genuinely sorry and we repent, he will forgive. And I pray that that young lady, if she's listening now, will just believe that Jesus is a better Savior than she is a sinner. And he can save to the uttermost, the promises.
2: And of course, 1 John chapter 1, verse 9 says, if we confess our sins, he's faithful and just to forgive us and to cleanse us from all unrighteousness. There's no condition associated with that, but that we're willing to confess and forsake, and God is able to forgive. So we take courage from those promises. Thank you, Debbie. We've got Gary listening in Illinois. Gary, welcome to the program.
5: Thank you. In Luke 22, verse 20, it says, this cup is the new covenant in my blood, which was shed for you. Now again, shedding of blood is talked about in Romans 3:25, whom God set forth as a propitiation by his blood. Okay, so I looked up that word, and it means gift offering to remove wrath of God. So is the new covenant the removal of wrath of God?
1: No, well, the word covenant very simply means agreement. Every time you buy a house or a car or even get married, it's a covenant. And so the old covenant was ratified by the blood. It was symbolic. It was ratified by the blood of goats and lambs. It was the law of God written in the stone tablets where the people made a promise. They said, all the Lord has said, we will do. It was an agreement. God said, keep these commandments, I'll bless and protect you. They said, all the Lord has said, we'll do. That was the agreement. It was ratified with a sacrifice. The new covenant is the same law, written now in our hearts instead of stone, ratified by the blood of Christ. And so the propitiation, the intercession for our sins, is made by the blood of Jesus. But the covenant itself is the agreement that God will save us because of the blood of Christ, and he puts a new heart in us that causes us to walk in his ways and keep his laws.
5: Thank you.
1: All right, and we, you know, we've got that great study guide talking about the law, where it talks about...
2: Written in stone?
1: Well, it's about grace and the law, and I'm trying to remember the name of it right now, but...
2: Does God's grace blot out the law?
1: That's it, yeah, that talks about the covenants, right there, that's the one, thank you.
2: That's right, the number to call is 800-835-6747, you can ask for the book, it's called Does God's Grace Blot Out the Law? And we'll send it to you, Gary, or anyone listening in the U.S. or in Canada, dial #250 on your cell phone and say, Bible Answers Live, and ask for it, we'll get it in the mail. Judith is listening right across the border in Nevada. Judith, welcome to the program.
6: Lakaya, and bless your evening to both of you. My question is about the Tree of Life. As we all know, we're going to worship the Lord of the Sabbath, Jesus, every Sabbath. In Isaiah 66, 22 to 23, my focus is the Tree of Life. Shall we have potluck in the Tree of Life, or can we access the Tree of Life anytime we want to, because it's right nearby the throne of God? So maybe we cannot access because we need some reverence around the throne of God, not all the time that we can access it.
1: Yes. Well, keep in mind, the Tree of Life is going to be replaced. The Garden of Eden that God planted, as near as we can tell, in the same way the New Jerusalem's coming down from heaven before the flood, it seems that God caught the garden up, and because that garden is going to be in the new earth. Adam had free, as far as we can tell, he had free, unlimited access to the tree, and that is going to be restored. Everything is going to be restored, not just the same, but even better. So I doubt that God is going to ration how often you can eat from the tree. But in the same way in this life, you know, you don't want to eat ice cream six times a day. I think people are going to have self-control, and they're not going to eat it more than they need to.
2: And, of course, the Bible tells us that the fruit of the tree is somewhat unique, a different kind of fruit every month on the Tree of Life. So you can get your fill of June's fruit, whatever that might be, but then July, well, there's a different kind of
1: flavor
2: on the tree. Yeah. Maybe you got your favorite type of fruit that comes around once a year. Who knows? But of course, yes, it's a symbol of eternal life that we have. So
1: absolutely
2: something special. Mark is listening in Michigan. Mark, welcome to the program.
7: Good evening, pastors. In Joshua 6, it tells the story of Israel's victory over Jericho. We recently heard an evangelist say that the walls came down on the Sabbath. It's a challenge to think God scheduled the actual slaughter on the Sabbath. So is there any evidence that the seven-day march began on a Sunday, the first day, or on a different day of the week?
1: Yeah, well, we don't know what day it began, but I'm quite certain that God did not orchestrate the walls of Jericho so that on the Sabbath day they did the most work. When it talks about they marched around the city one time for 6 days, that means sequence. It doesn't mean day of the week. The first day of marching, you know, they blew the trumpets and they marched around the city, second day, third day. One of those days may have been the Sabbath, but he didn't ask them to do anything other than, you know, I tease folks and say they were just taking a nature walk and special music with the trumpets. That's all that happened. So that may have happened on the Sabbath day, but I think the day that they actually attacked the city, it may have been a Monday, Tuesday, Wednesday, we don't know, but I doubt it was the Sabbath day. It's, you know, no more than Israel today would launch a battle on the Sabbath day.
2: And, you know, one other verse that comes to mind, Jesus said, talking about the destruction of Jerusalem that occurred in 70 AD, Christ, talking to his followers, said, pray that your flight be not in winter, neither on the Sabbath day. Well, if he's talking about them fleeing for their life, and he says, pray that you don't have to do it on the Sabbath, well, it only makes sense then that the conquering of Jericho with all the destruction wouldn't be on the Sabbath
1: day. Why would God command that? Yeah, if he would tell them to pray in Matthew 24.
2: Yep.
1: That's right.
2: All right. Well, thank you, Mark. Appreciate that. We have Liam listening from Ohio. Liam, welcome to the program.
8: Hi, thanks for taking my call.
2: Yeah.
8: My question is regarding John 6. The way that I read it, it seems like Jesus is claiming that his body, blood, soul, and divinity are part of the bread and wine of communion. And I'm really having a hard time seeing it any other way, but I know that plenty of Christians see it as just a symbol, or our Lutheran friends see it as consubstantiation. And I was hoping you could walk me through the way that you see it.
1: Now, which verses are you looking at?
8: I mean, kind of the whole thing. He feeds the 5,000 in the Psalm 23 enactment.
1: It says, unless you eat my flesh and drink my blood, you have no life in you. Yeah.
8: Yeah.
1: Well, now keep in mind, at the Last Supper, so the big question, and this was a big debate between Protestants and Catholics during the Reformation, is that is the priest actually converting the emblems of the bread and the grape juice into the literal body and blood of Jesus? And Luther, who at one time was a Catholic priest, and Calvin, both Catholic priests, they said, no, it's a symbol. And their argument was, when Jesus had the Last Supper, and he's sitting there with his disciples, and he's all intact, and he points to the bread, and he says, this is my body, and this is my blood. He wasn't asking them to participate in some kind of cannibalism, because, for one thing, that's forbidden in the Bible. You know, you're not supposed to eat unclean food or blood. That one of the first commandments in the Bible is do not eat blood. So I think it's clearly a symbol of the sacrifice that Jesus was making. And there's no need for the Lord to actually biologically transfer, make that grape juice into blood. You know, I think I've been to communion services, and I used to attend Mass, Catholic Mass at the military school, and the bread was not human flesh. It was a wafer, and when the priest drinks the grape juice, it's not blood, literal blood. So I think it's a pretty strong argument that it's a symbol for the life. Now, you look in the Old Testament, and you've got the story of Melchizedek, who is a type of Christ, and he brings out to Abraham bread and wine, and that nourished the army. Well, Christ is like Melchizedek, tells us in the book of Hebrews, and he nourishes us with his life in the gospel. So, yeah, I think it's a symbol.
2: Yeah, just to add to that a little bit more, you know, if you look at the actual passage itself, I think it gives us a clue. Jesus said, most assuredly, this is verse 53, most assuredly I say unto you, unless you eat the flesh of the Son of Man and drink his blood, you have no life in you. Well, even the disciples wondered about this, and there were many that were in the crowd, it says, that they were offended, and they walked no longer with him. And Jesus turned to his disciples, and he said, are you also going to forsake me? And they said, well, Lord, where are we going to go? You have the words of life. But then they responded in verse 60. It says, they said, this is a hard saying. Who can understand it? So even they were puzzled. What do you mean, Jesus? Eat your flesh and drink your blood. Then Christ explains this. Verse 63, he says, it is the spirit that gives life. The flesh profits nothing. The words that I speak unto you, they are spirit and they are life. To eat the flesh and drink the blood of Christ is to receive his word. That's what Jesus said.
1: Yep.
2: So he's clearly talking about symbols. And just as we need physical food to give us physical strength, we need to receive his word and his spirit in order for us to have spiritual strength.
1: Yeah, and then when Jesus says in Matthew chapter 12, and I think this still is verse 1, he says, beware of the leaven of the Pharisees. And the disciples thought, oh, we forgot to bring lunch. And Jesus, no, not literal leaven. I'm talking in spiritual terms. This is talk about the teaching of the Pharisees. So Jesus often spoke in symbols, and the disciples thought, drink your blood, eat your flesh. And he said, no, it's a symbol.
2: Great question, though. Thank you, Liam. We've got Joe listening in Arizona. Joe, welcome to the program.
9: Hey, guys. How are you tonight?
1: Doing great.
9: All right. First off, is there an email that could be sent? Because I have a question, but it's kind of a big question and has lots of parts to it, and I don't want to take up all the time on your show.
1: We
9: but
1: do
9: is
1: have
9: there
1: an email.
9: Like an email that
2: Yeah, let me give it to you. Yeah, it's simple. It's just balquestions@amazingfacts.org. That's balquestions@amazingfacts.org.
9: All right. Thank you. So my question is, I was raised the same way that you guys, I guess, preach. but I've recently been listening to somebody I found on YouTube, and his whole ministry is that we're the angels from heaven, and it's kind of ironic that that you said in your opening about we're fallen, because that's what he says. And so my question is, like, there's the only problem I'm finding with it is with the fallen angels, the demons that are talked about in the Bible, like when there was the demoniac and he threw the demons out of the body into the pigs. So you have all of these demons running around. So I'm assuming that they had bodies to begin with. And just like Lucifer goes in and out of, you know, people, where are their bodies? And I mean, who are they? Is it just all the fallen angels and they can go in anybody's bodies at any time?
1: Yeah, well, first of all, for our friends listening, the Bible tells us that, you know, sin began with Lucifer, a great angel of God who rebelled. He was cast out of heaven. He persuaded one-third of the other angels, his former partners, you might say, to follow him. And they've come to the earth. Now, the Bible says angels are spiritual beings. They don't have bodies like we do. Paul said we do not wrestle against flesh and blood. So angels are not flesh and blood. They've got some kind of a spiritual body. It's different and sort of a mystery for us, but they, you know, they can appear. Can the fallen angels possess whoever they want? No. That's the devil's complaint to God. He said, "You set a hedge about Job." And so the Lord limits what the devil can do to harm us, but some people open themselves up to the devil, and you know, they can actually get to the point where they're demon-possessed, and that's why Jesus cast out devils, and he sent the disciples forward saying you can cast them out. Now, on the other question you mentioned, the Bible's pretty clear. People are not angels. There were separate creatures. People are not fallen angels. I think that's what our Mormon friends teach, is that we came down to earth and get bodies. It's almost like a form of reincarnation. The Bible doesn't teach that. Our lives began when we first became, when we're born and we became conscious of our existence. And our eternity depends on what we do with the gospel and this life. So, do you want to add anything to that?
2: Yeah, I thought maybe just we do have a study guide called Did God Create the Devil? It talks about the fall of Lucifer. The Bible says, speaking of the good angels, they are ministering spirits. And as Doug said, we don't wrestle against flesh and blood. So there is a dimension of this that we don't fully understand. But they are very real. If you'd like to receive the study guide called Did God Create a Devil? We'll be happy to send that to anyone who calls and asks. The number for that is 800-835-6747, or just dial #250 on your cell phone. Say, Did God Create a Devil? And that's the name of the study guide. We'll send it to you. Aaron is listening from New York. Aaron, you're on the air.
10: Hi, good evening.
1: Yeah.
10: Multiple places in the Bible says we must confess our sins to God because only He can cleanse us from our sins as He forgives us. But it says in James chapter 5, verse 16, that we should confess our faults or trespasses to one another. Can you tell me the meaning behind that verse?
1: Sure. And he says part of the reason for doing that is that we might pray for one another that we can be healed. And if you look in, like, the New King James Version, it doesn't say confess your sins. It says confess your trespasses. There are different words for sin and iniquity. And I think that it's appropriate for believers to share with their friends, you know, where I'm struggling. And in confidence, you can tell a person, you know, please pray for me, or I struggle with gossip or whatever it is. And you're not required to do that for forgiveness. You just sometimes will share with friends that we can trust areas in our lives where we need prayer, and we invite them to intercede and pray for us. But this is not an admonition to confess sin. You're not required to confess sin to other people.
2: You know, one preacher put it this way. He said, public sins need to be confessed publicly. Mm-hmm. Private sins, you need to confess privately. And then individual, if you sinned against an individual, you need to go to them first. Mm-hmm. And you need to try and make things right. So you've got to pray for wisdom. You know, sometimes things happen in people's lives, and it's not for everyone else to know about. They need to reconcile with their friend or work things out and not make a big public scene of it. But there are times where if people are aware of something that was done publicly, you need to confess that.
1: Yep.
2: All right. Hopefully that helps, Aaron. Thank you. We did have a book talking about forgiveness.
1: Yeah.
2: And I'm trying to think of the name, Pastor Dag. I think you wrote the book.
1: Well, yeah, The Gift of Forgiveness.
2: The Gift of Forgiveness, yes. The number to call for that is 800-835-6747. We'll be happy to send it to anyone who calls and asks. Just dial #250. And Pastor Dag, you've got a sermon. I always enjoy this one on forgiveness. And I think it's available on
1: 70
2: YouTube.
1: Times 7.
2: That's what it's called, 70 mm-hmm. times 7. So anyone wanting to learn more about that, just take a look at that sermon and you will be blessed. We're going to Aaron in, I think we were just with Aaron, won't we? Christopher in California. Christopher, welcome to the program.
11: Hello.
2: We have about a minute and a half before the break.
11: Okay, my question is, would it be a sin for me to buy from Apple and Microsoft or any company that supports abortion and LGBTQ rights?
1: All right, well, that's a great question. Too bad we only have 30 seconds to answer it. But let me just explain it this way. Some companies are so big, and there are banks that, like, when you put your money in a bank, probably most major banks probably have investments and support some of these companies. And you're going to go crazy trying to buy food in a supermarket that doesn't also sell alcohol and cigarettes. So are you supporting the alcohol and cigarettes when you buy your avocados at a certain market? At some point, you just got to say, look, if I don't have peace about it, you don't do it. But some of these are big conglomerates, and you could actually say, I'm not going to do or buy anything that's used by Apple or Google, and it's going to sort of eliminate everything. So, you have to be careful and wise in how you make those decisions, or you could actually end up on an island or in a cave somewhere. Hey, friends, don't go away. We're coming back with more Bible questions in just a minute, and the best is yet to come. Tell your friends to tune in. We'll be right back.
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12: 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Pastor Doug Batchelor. 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
1: Welcome back, listening friends, to Bible Answers Live, sometimes called BAL. 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You can be watching as well as listening. I don't know why you'd want to, because the answers are all verbal. But anyway, for those that are visual, you can watch as well. And we want to especially welcome some of our stations. We've got stations around the country. Special greeting to our friends listening in Paso Robles on KPRL and also in Sacramento on KFIA, one of our mothership stations here in California. My name is Doug Batchelor.
2: My name is John Ross, and we're going to go back to the phone lines. The next caller that we have is Anna, listening in Oregon. Anna, you're on the air.
15: Evening, pastors.
1: Evening.
15: So I don't have the verses like I usually do, but in the beginning, God said that it was good for man to not be alone.
1: Right.
15: But then I think in Matthew, Jesus says that if you can keep from it, then do that. So that's my question.
1: Yeah, good question. So, you know, God originally, he said when he made man, he says it's not good for man to be alone. Now, that was just I think that's an umbrella truth that God made man to be a social creature. Man is made for relationship. And, of course, then he made woman, because the ultimate in that relationship is a man and a woman and a family. But I think it's good that people aren't alone. Just even he wants us to have friends and be social, have accountability. Jesus sent people out two by two, and it was, you know, two men, so it was important for them to have relationship as well. But Jesus never said it's wrong to marry. Jesus said that in the last days, woe to those that are with child and nursing during the great time of trouble. And Paul alludes to that. There was a great time of persecution during Paul's time. And he says, in those cases, it might be better not to marry. Do you have that, Pastor Ross?
2: Yeah, you'll find in 1 Corinthians chapter 7, verse 6, where, again, the context there is this persecution coming upon the church. He says, for I wish that all men were even as myself, but each one has his own gift from God, one in this manner and another in that. But I say to the unmarried and to the widows, it is good for them if they remain even as I am. But if they cannot exercise self-control, let them marry, for it is better to marry than to burn with passion.
1: Yeah.
2: So, you know, at a time of severe persecution, of course, this wasn't just in the time of Jesus or, you know, 70 AD when Jerusalem was destroyed and the first century, but there were times of persecution even during the Dark Ages where it was difficult to support a family. People were running or moving from place to place. When it came to mission activity, sometimes it was easier for missionaries to enter into difficult areas and to go maybe unmarried. But this is not a general statement,
1: right?
2: Because it's pretty clear that God created them male and female in the beginning, and he performed the first wedding. And it is a type of the relationship that God wants to have with his church. So there's nothing wrong with marriage.
1: Yeah. And of course, Paul, he says, husbands, love your wives. Wives,
2: that's
1: love your
2: right.
1: husbands. And he talks a lot about marriage and mm-hmm. in the marriage relationship. And he says the marriage bed is undefiled. And so, you know, Paul made this one statement, and it was during a time of persecution. He's also talking to people who are involved in itinerant preaching. And he said it's a little easier to get around and preach the gospel if you don't have a family and kids.
2: Mm-hmm.
1: So does that make sense, hopefully, Anna?
15: Yeah, it does. But, I mean, didn't Jesus say in Matthew that if you can keep from it, then do that?
1: Well, Jesus said some people are born eunuchs, some people are made eunuchs of men, but each one has his own gift. I don't know that Jesus was ever advocating that. He did warn during the time of trouble that, you know, it could be hard for those that are with children. But I don't think Jesus ever
2: advocated. Well, even the apostles were married. You know, Peter was married, because it speaks about Jesus performing a miracle of healing his mother-in-law. And there were women that traveled with Christ and the disciples that helped provide. So, yeah, he was not against marriage.
1: Yep.
2: Okay, thanks, Robert, Anna. Listening in Washington. Robert, welcome to the program.
16: Hello, Pastor Ross, Pastor Doug.
1: Hi, Robert. Thanks for calling.
16: No problemo. I have three Bible verses here, and they all sort of contradict each other. I guess you've got a couple of them. Galatians 5:4, we're estranged from Christ by attempting to be justified by keeping the law. And then there's Romans 3:20, by the deeds of the law, no flesh will be justified. But then there's the opposite, the 180 verse, where it says in Romans 2:13, the doers of the law will be justified by keeping the law.
1: Yeah, well, I don't think there's a contradiction, because the word law, and you have to read the context, the word law could mean one of several things. You have the moral law of the Ten Commandments. And by the way, in the Old Testament, God actually makes the distinction between the different laws. And so Paul writing to these people, they understood. When he's talking to the Galatians, the Ten Commandments are never mentioned in Galatians. It's really, well, I shouldn't say they're never mentioned. The particular commandment that is mentioned in Galatians is talking about circumcision. They were believing that they were going to become righteous through obeying some of these ceremonial laws. You know, Paul would never say it's now okay to kill or lie or steal or break the Ten Commandments. So I think most people, that's what you would call a self-evident truth, that God is never saying it's okay to break those laws. Now, we're not justified by keeping any law. We're all justified by faith. But then when we are saved by faith, we want to obey God's law. And so that's what he's talking about there in Romans chapter 2:13, that we're justified by obedience. And so I don't know, hopefully that made sense. You know, we're judged by our works, and you read this in Revelation chapter 1, we're judged by our works because our works demonstrate if we've been saved by faith. Now, that's the key if you understand that. If you are saved by faith, your works and obedience will be different. So, you know, Solomon, the end of his book, he said, here's the whole duty of man, fear God and keep his commandments, for God will bring every work into judgment with every secret thing. Any thoughts?
2: Yeah, well, we got a book. It's called Does God's Grace Blot Out the Law?
1: Perfect.
2: And it deals with these very passages. The number to call for that is 800-835-6747. You can ask for the book, Does God's Grace Blot Out the Law? You can also just dial #250 on your cell phone, say Bible Answers Live, and then ask for the book, Does God's Grace Blot Out the Law? And once again, if you're outside of North America, just go to the website, amazingfacts.org, and you can read the book there in the free library. Next caller that we have is Lisa in California. Lisa, you're on Bible Answers Live.
17: Hi. Hi, good evening, pastors.
1: Evening.
17: Hi. So my daughter, she was baptized a Christian. She's been in the Christian colleges. She was raised a Christian. To cut the story short, last month she came and told me and my family that she was a trans man. So my question is in the Bible, I know it mentions things that if you surround yourself with certain types of people, like I think it's Proverbs 13:20, the wise with the wise, just surrounding yourself with wholesome people so that you won't be influenced. So I have four minor children and they all look up to her. And so my concern and my question is, what if that person is your daughter? She's an adult, she's in college, but I'm concerned about my little ones because I've been trying to keep this away from them. Not away, but try to teach them how it's not acceptable,
1: right,
17: how we love people, but it's just not acceptable. But at the same time, now it's in the family. So what does the Bible say when it's your family?
1: Yeah, that is very difficult. And it's just, you know, it's sort of indicative of the culture we're in right now. The devil's going after all the young people. And he's getting them all mixed up about their gender identity. The scope of the problem was never like it is now, because it's almost being subsidized. But what do you do in your family? You know, you love your daughter and you want to show unconditional love and acceptance, but you certainly don't approve of the lifestyle. And how do you protect the children from an unwholesome influence or the wrong messaging coming to them? Well, that takes the wisdom of Solomon and the courage of Elijah. I think that what you have to do is, you know, you want your older daughter to feel that she can come to you and that there's love there, but you probably need to have a conversation where you say, you know, we don't approve of this, and we sure don't want that influence on the kids. You know, we'd ask that you respect that, and you know, just monitor their interaction. If there's no respect for that decision, then you might say, you know, we don't want you around the little kids unless we're around, or I don't know, you'd have to have some boundaries or something.
18: Mm-hmm.
1: But that is a tough situation.
18: It is. It is a tough. And as you said, Pastor Doug, it seems like it's becoming an epidemic in our society. It's almost being promoted, it seems like.
1: It is.
18: Social media and all the rest of it. But I think as a parent, you know, your first priority is to try and protect your children, especially the younger ones, and still be kind to the older ones that might be making decisions contrary to us. But setting those boundaries, I think, is mm-hmm. important. All right. Thank you, Lisa. We've got Sam listening in Arizona. Sam, welcome to the program.
19: My question is, I know that we're not supposed to buy or sell on the Sabbath, and I'm wondering if you guys have ever had a challenge with that. I mean, I know you guys travel and such.
1: Sure. Well, Pastor Ross can speak for himself, but and by the way, this is not like a church law. It tells us in the book of Nehemiah that the people were not supposed to be getting involved in business and buying and selling on the Sabbath day. It was a holy day. It's not a day for doing our work in our family. And most Sabbath keepers, whether you're Christians or Jews, you know, if you've got to buy things, you do your shopping. You don't do that on Sabbath. It's just sort of... And that's why you've even got blue laws in the country, is because the early Christians realized you're not supposed to be shopping on Sunday, and they actually outlawed it. Now, I'm not saying that that should happen, but I'm just saying that's where those laws came from. They knew that that was not a day for shopping. So, but in every now and then, and Pastor Ross and I, we travel internationally, and I'll be taking another international trip next week. Sometimes with the time change and airports are delayed, you find yourself... even in spite of your best planning, things go wrong, and all of a sudden you're in some foreign country and the Sabbath is coming. You'll be caught in emergencies. And Jesus said, you know, sometimes the ox is in the ditch, and you do your best to prepare to avoid that. But I think God is a loving and an understanding God. And there's a place in the Bible where Hezekiah, he prayed one time. The priests were trying to keep up with the demands of the people for offering sacrifice. And Hezekiah said they haven't had a chance to cleanse themselves the way they should. Lord, have mercy on them. And God heard his prayer and forgave the priests so they could just keep up with the demand for sacrifice. So I think God is a practical God, but we should do everything we can to avoid mm-hmm. those occasions.
18: Yeah, it's interesting, even back in the time of Christ, the day before the Sabbath, our Friday, was referred to as the preparation day. And so they, knowing the Sabbath was coming, they would buy what they have to buy. They would cook what they had to cook mm-hmm. so that on the Sabbath they could rest. And so I think even today we want to do as much of the shopping and the preparation as possible the day before the Sabbath so we can rest. However, as Pastor Doug says, there are times where somebody in the family might get sick and you need to take a trip to the pharmacy to get some medicine. That's perfectly okay. That is an emergency type of situation. But we want to prepare as much as possible beforehand.
1: Yeah, and I found one of the verses. It's in Nehemiah chapter 13, verse 17. And Nehemiah says, "Then I contended with the nobles of Judah." This is when they were having the people of Tyre. They were coming and buying and selling in the city. "I contended with them and said, 'What evil thing is this you do, and you're profaning the Sabbath? Did not your fathers do this? Did not our God bring all this disaster on this city? Yet you bring added wrath on Israel by profaning the Sabbath.' So it was that the gates of Jerusalem, as it began to be dark before the Sabbath, I commanded the gates to be shut." Because all the pagans were coming in to sell things. People couldn't resist the temptation. It was on sale, you know.
18: Mm-hmm.
1: So they understood that even going way back then.
18: All right, thank you. Next caller that we have is Jim, listening in Texas. Jim, welcome to the program.
20: Thank you, gentlemen.
1: Sure.
20: My question is pertaining to Jesus being in the tomb 3 days and three nights, and I've heard Pastor Doug explain pushing back into Thursday when he's arrested and all. but that's still Thursday, Friday, Saturday nights. I still don't get where the 2 days come, the third day comes in.
1: Yeah, well, it that time period overlaps into 3 days. So the sufferings of Christ, you know, sufferings of Jesus began even before he was arrested in the Garden of Gethsemane. He's, you know, praying and sweating blood. He was in agony before anyone else laid a hand on him. So, and Jesus, you know, he explained even in the Last Supper that heaviness. So I think that you can count Thursday as part of that. So you have Thursday, Friday, Saturday, he rises Sunday morning. And is in the Jewish calculation, any part of a day could be considered the day. So if the experience bled over into a day, you could count that day. They didn't count it by the minutes and the hours.
18: You know, we have a book. It's called The Sign of Jonah. And it talks about 3 days, three nights.
1: Yep.
18: And that'll explain that even in more detail. So to get that, just call 800-835-6747. Or you dial #250 on your phone and say, Bible Answers Live, and ask for the book 3 days, three nights, The Sign of Jonah. And we'll send that to you. Next caller that we have is John listening in Nebraska. John, welcome to the program.
3: Yeah, good evening, pastors.
1: Hi, how you doing?
3: Got a question from Revelation chapter 2,
1: yep.
3: Verse 10.
1: Okay.
3: It states in there, of course, we're not to fear our upcoming problems that the devil is going to put onto us, but it says our trials and tribulations will be 10 days. Can you please explain the 10 days?
1: Yeah, this is the message, and Pastor Ross may want to comment on this as well. This is the message to the Church of Smyrna. This is one of the ages of the church. I think it's the second age of the church after Ephesus. There was a time of great persecution. In prophecy, a day represents a year. And this was a time of severe persecution, I believe, under the Emperor Diocletian.
18: Yeah, from the year 303 to 313, a total of 10 years.
1: Yeah.

0: is describing 10 days during that second age of church history. Okay, thanks so much.
1: Stephen in California. Stephen, welcome to the program.
2: I was wondering, seven men married the same woman. They were all brothers, and one died after the other, and they asked whose wife she would be in heaven. And Jesus said, for when they rise, they neither marry or given in marriage, or as the angels. So is there a scripture that actually says we will be reunited with our loved ones?
0: Well, we'll be reunited with saved loved ones. And you can look at 1 Thessalonians chapter 4, verse 16. For the Lord himself will descend from heaven with a shout, with the voice of the archangel and the trumpet of God, and the dead in Christ will rise first. Then we who are alive and remain shall be caught up together with them. So there you have it. We are together with them in the clouds to meet the Lord in the air. Thus we will always be with the Lord. Comfort one another with these words. Paul's saying, he's actually writing to the Thessalonians. He says, you don't need to sorrow about as others because you've lost your loved ones. You'll be reunited. And the understanding is with those who died in faith, the dead in Christ.
1: And one more verse, 1 Corinthians chapter 13, verse 12. Paul writes, for now we see as in a mirror, dimly, but then face to face. Now we know in part, but then I shall know just as I am known. So we're going to know each other. We're going to interact. We're going to be able to worship God. We'll see our loved ones, our friends. It'll be a day of reunion when Jesus comes. All right. Thank you, Stephen. We do have a study guide that talks about the second coming of Christ. It's called Rescue from Above, and we'll be happy to send that to anyone who calls and asks. The number is 800-835-6747. Ask for the study guide Rescue from Above or dial #250 on your smartphone and ask for that study guide. Dave is listening in Florida. 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
3: Hey, President, Pastors, how are you doing?
0: Doing well, thank you. And you?
3: I'm quite fine. I was having a Bible study yesterday. I stumbled upon Matthew 10, verse 28, where it says that, fear him not which kill the body, but cannot kill the soul, but rather fear him which can kill, that can destroy both body and soul in hell. Could you clarify that for me? Because I'm a little bit confused on that part.
0: Yeah, well, I think that all of us know that we've got a physical body, and so the Lord is talking about that there. And a person can have a physical body without any personality in it. If a person is brain dead, their body might keep functioning, but it's like the lights are on, but no one's home. So you've got your character, which is the combination of your spirit of life and the body, your personality. Jesus said, don't be afraid of those who might torture your body, and they can't really touch your soul. Soul meaning the part of you that will be your personality in a new body in heaven. He said, but fear him who can destroy both the body and the soul in the lake of fire. So, I don't know, does that answer what you're asking?
3: Kind of, because what I want to get a clarification, because I know other persons would read this and say, use this to justify it, to say, yes, see, we have body and we have a soul, which, you know, what the world believes in. You know, when you die, you're, you know, spirit, as they say. But I just want to confirm that what I get from that is actually so forth, because I know persons will read this and make a whole entire doctrine from this.
0: Yeah, they've got the soul as like a separate ghost that floats around outside of your body. But the Bible's pretty clear that, and you look at other verses, that the soul is the combination of the breath of life and the body together. And that we don't come back from the grave, we're not conscious, and we don't go off to heaven until the resurrection and the judgment.
1: You know, Paul said, talking about the resurrection, I shall know even as I am known. So that ability to still recognize who we are, to know who we are, to have our own thoughts, our own feelings, the essence, you might say, of life. So it's that part, sometimes referred to as the soul, and then the body. Mm-hmm. Whereas Jesus says he can destroy both body and soul in hell. That almost contradicts the idea that the wicked will have an eternal burning soul in the lake of fire. Jesus says he shall destroy it. So there isn't some part of our being that lives on independently from the body.
0: Right.
1: All right. Thank you, Dave. We've got Caleb listening in New York. Caleb, welcome to the program.
4: Hello, Pastor Doug, Pastor Ross.

0: evening.
1: How you guys doing?
0: Doing great.
1: So I have a question about Kings 1. I know I should be studying prophecy right now, but prophecy, I'm gonna let that you guys teach prophecy because you guys are amazing at it. But my question is from 1 Kings 2:13-25, I think.
0: Uh-huh.
1: It's why did King Solomon kill his brother Adonijah? Because I started reading this and I'm confused, like, because he asked for a wife.
0: Yeah, Adonijah wanted to have Abishag. Abishag had been a concubine, you might say, of David's. Adonijah tried to make himself king. And after David died, Adonijah, you know, he kept his head down for a little while, but it really bothered him that his younger brother, Solomon was the youngest, it bothered him that his younger brother, he felt like, took the throne. And so he began to conspire again. And one of the first things he was going to do is he thought, if I have David's wife, that will show that I have his throne. When Absalom wanted to overthrow David as king, he took his concubines. And so Solomon, being very wise, he saw what his brother was up to and that it was going to lead to a rebellion. And when Adonijah, he actually got Bathsheba to make the request for him, Solomon's mother Bathsheba. And he said, could I have that beautiful girl, Abishag, as a wife? After all, you know, David never knew her. She was just sort of a hot water bottle to keep him warm when he was getting old. And Solomon saw through what he was up to. And he said, all right, you've stepped over the line now. I'm not going to be living in the shadow of fear that you're going to try to assassinate me or take over the kingdom. He'd already tried it once. So then Solomon killed Adonijah, and he also killed Joab, who had conspired with Adonijah to overthrow Solomon. So he was basically trying to just bring peace to the kingdom, and it did. He had to settle his leadership and bring peace. Hey, friends, we are going to sign off. As you've heard before, we sign off in two stages. We're going to say farewell to those on satellite, but the rest of you stay close by. We're going to be doing some rapid-fire Bible questions in about 30 seconds.
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3: Hello, friends, and welcome back to Bible Answers Live. This is the part of the program where we get to answer some of your email questions that you've sent. If you'd like to email us your Bible question, just BALquestions@amazingfacts.org. Pastor Doug, Daniel is asking, what is your take on reverence in the sanctuary?
0: We should do it.
3: Okay.
0: I could probably say more than that, but, you know, God is a holy God. And in particular, now when we say sanctuary, you know, a lot of churches today, they are using a multi-use facility. They may be meeting in something that serves as a school during the week or an auditorium. But when we set it aside for religious purposes and we've invited God's presence, I think there should be reverence there. The Bible says the Lord is in his holy temple that all the earth keeps silent, and we should bow in reverence before his name. So if the angels are by the throne of God saying, holy, holy, holy, then God's people, when we come into the presence of God, should show respect.
3: Okay. Warren is asking, how can Satan and his angels still be alive today if they cannot eat from the tree of life?
0: Well, if the devil had a digestive system like a human or like a physical creature, that would be that would make sense. But the Bible tells us that angels are spirits, and I don't know that the spirits are sustained by eating, you know, bananas or fruit, or nothing in the Bible says that the devils need to eat or drink. They're sustained in some other way. We don't understand. It's something of a mystery in that world. But yeah, so I don't think that he's needed to eat from the tree of life.
3: All right. Then we have Kathy that's asking, where in the Bible does it say that children who die before the age of accountability will be saved if their parents are saved?
0: Well, that's a difficult, subject because, you know, on one hand, you're asking, every child that's ever lived that dies before the age of accountability, are they all in heaven? And there's some question with that. But then, Certainly, I don't believe children that die before the age of accountability are going to be suffering in hell. But then Paul says something, I think it's 1 Corinthians chapter 7, where he basically says that the children of the believing parent are sanctified by their parents' faith. And so the believing parent says it has some sanctifying influence. And many times in the Bible, when a person was saved, it says they and their house, meaning maybe their family, their children. Hey, friends, I hope that helps a little bit. We are so thankful that you've joined us for Bible Answers Live. We are a faith-based ministry, meaning we're brought to you by you. If you've been blessed, keep us on the air. We'll study next week.
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4: The Lord your God is bringing you into a good land, a land of brooks of water, of fountains and springs that flow out of valleys and hills, a land of wheat and barley, of vines and fig trees and pomegranates, a land of olive oil and honey, a land in which you will eat bread without scarcity, will lack nothing, a land whose stones are iron and out of whose hills you can dig copper. When you have eaten and are full, then you shall bless the Lord your God for the good land which he has given you.
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0: everybody! Come on! 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
1: Welcome to Your Story Hour. I'm Aunt Nikki.
2: And I'm Uncle John, and we're here to bring you today's
1: inspiring story. Hello, everyone. Uncle John and I are happy to be with you again.
2: Yes, we are, Aunt Nikki, and I can't wait to present Aunt Carol's next story.
1: Well, now, let's see if I can guess who it might be about. Will you give me a hint, Uncle John?
2: Okay. It's about a man who became known as the Patriot Doctor because he signed the Declaration of Independence. In addition, he supported free education for everyone, including African Americans and women. And he's especially remembered for his dedication to his patients during Philadelphia's Great Yellow Fever epidemic of 1793.
1: Aha! Say no more, Uncle John. You've got to be talking about Dr. Benjamin Rush.
2: Wow, you're absolutely right, Aunt Nikki. You're amazing.
1: Why, thank you, Uncle John.
2: I'm really surprised that you came up with that answer so quickly, because even though he lived a full life and accomplished many things, most people don't know very much about him. And even the history books about him disagree on some of the details about his life.
1: Well then, I'm sure the details of his story have been woven together as accurately as possible in our presentation.
2: Oh yes, and there's so much to tell that it will take two episodes to do any justice to the subject. I call this first part, Student Doctor.
3: Benjamin Rush was born on a farm outside Philadelphia on Christmas Eve 1746, the fourth of seven children of John and Susanna Rush. John, a gunsmith, was well known for his honesty. It was high praise to be called as honest as John Rush. His wife, Susanna, was also notable. Having attended a woman's boarding school in Philadelphia, she had more education than most women of the time, and both were committed Christians.
4: There. The dishes are done, and we're now all ready for worship.
5: All right, my dear. Ben, will you bring the Bible, please?
6: Yes, Papa. Heel. Whew, it's heavy.
5: Don't worry, son. You'll grow. Now, what chapter would you like me to read tonight?
6: I like the one about the Lord, my shepherd.
5: Ah, the shepherd's psalm. That's a good one. Let's see. Ah, here we are. Psalm 23. The Lord is my shepherd, I shall not want. He maketh me to lie down.
3: Unfortunately, the happy family was soon to be broken apart, first by the tragedy of illness. Benjamin's father suddenly came down with an unexplained fever, which was not an uncommon occurrence in those days.
7: Water. Please, a little drink.
8: Mama, may I take some water into Papa?
4: No, Ben. We mustn't open the door.
8: Why not?
4: The doctor said disease is caused by a substance within the body, so the body must heal itself. Any outside influence, like water or even a draft of air, could kill him.
3: Of course, in today's world, we know much more about medicine. But the family followed the best advice of their time, and sadly, Ben's father died. Shortly thereafter, Ben's infant brother also died. And then the family grew even smaller when Ben's oldest sister married and his oldest brother went to sea. In order to help keep the rest of the family together, and so they could survive financially, Ben's mother opened a grocery store, which she called the Black Diamond, and she taught the remaining children at home. But as time went on, she looked for another way to educate her two youngest sons.
6: Ben! Ben! Mama says to stop playing with your hoop and come home right away.
9: Is someone sick, Rebecca?
6: No, no. It's just that Aunt Sarah and Uncle Samuel Finley have come to visit.
9: Oh, all right. Let's go.
4: I have done my best to teach you at home, but you're 8 years old now, and you should be in a proper school.
9: But, Mama, I like having you teach me.
4: Unfortunately, with all the work of the store, I just don't have the time to give you the education you need. However, your uncle here has invited you to attend his academy.
10: I think you'll like Nottingham Academy, Ben. I'm sure you'll enjoy living in the country and having the company of other boys.
9: Is Nottingham far away, Uncle Finley?
10: It's 50 miles from here, just over into the Maryland colony.
9: That's a long way. Would I be able to come home for visits?
10: I'm afraid not, but I plan to keep you too busy and interested to get homesick.
3: We will love you, Ben, and your brother Jacob, and we'll take care of you, just like our own sons.
9: Jacob's going too, Aunt Finley?
3: Oh, yes, and the two of you will live in a big room together with all the other students and our own 8 boys. Won't that be fun?
9: Yes! Mama, is Jacob happy to go too?
11: Yes, Ben. And the two of you will need to pack quickly for your journey.
3: So Benjamin and his 7-year-old brother went away to boarding school. This was considered a great privilege, especially since Uncle Finley didn't charge for their education. Aunt Finley cooked, cleaned, and mended for 30 lively boys. Uncle Finley taught Latin, Greek, philosophy, mathematics, and composition. In addition, he read the Bible to them every morning and evening. It was a tight schedule.
9: Ben, haven't you finished your Latin translation yet? You still have your composition to write.
12: I know, Jacob. But these Latin verbs are so hard to remember.
9: Let's see. Amo, amas, amat. What about amare? Ah, that's the one I need. There, I'm done with Latin. Now for the composition. That won't take long. I find composition easy. It's Latin and Greek that are hard.
12: Well, just be sure you're ready when Uncle calls us for Bible reading.
9: I will be. You go on down and help Aunt Sarah. I'll be down soon.
10: There now. Worship is done. And tomorrow...
9: Yes, Uncle?
10: Tomorrow... we'll do something different. Instead of sitting in the schoolroom, you will be outside getting exercise and fresh air.
9: Yahoo! A holiday!
10: Whoa, I say nothing like that. Idle hands are the devil's workshop, you know. A boy should be occupied with something useful every minute of the day, and...
9: then what'll we do, Uncle Finley?
10: As I was about to say, before someone interrupted me... we will be cutting the hay. Now, that's what I call useful. It will feed the horses and the cows all winter, and it will give you boys exercise in the sun and fresh air. Good health is as important as strong minds.
9: Oh.
10: Come, Benjamin. Give it a chance. You will enjoy it, I'm sure.
3: To his surprise, Benjamin did enjoy the haymaking, as well as harvesting vegetables from the garden and picking apples from the orchard. All the boys loved working in the sunshine. The fresh air and exercise made them happy and healthy. They rarely got sick. And best of all, in a time when sickness and death were common, not one of them died. Uncle Finley was a strict but mild disciplinarian compared to many schoolmasters of the day who beat students severely. While he demanded absolute obedience and respectful behavior, he often disciplined the boys by telling stories at the dinner table with the characters illustrating good and bad behavior. Benjamin was perhaps the best student at the school, but even he didn't escape his uncle's correction. For example, one day Uncle Finley overheard Benjamin and Jacob talking together.
9: Benjamin, aren't you glad that Uncle Finley lets us eat dinner with his important visitors?
12: Yes, we get to learn about all sorts of things.
9: I especially like the story Mr. Fairfax told last night about Colonel George Washington winning against the French and Indians. He had 2 horses shot out from under him, and 4 bullets went right through his coat. Virginia Governor Dinwiddie called him the hero of Fort Necessity.
12: Jacob, you have it all wrong as usual. Washington was only a major at the time, and it wasn't Fort Necessity. He surrendered to the French at that battle. He won the Battle of the Monongahela. Dinwiddie promoted him after that battle.
9: Oh, well, I guess you're right.
12: Of course I'm right. You have to start paying attention.
3: At dinner that night, Uncle Finley told a story about Johnny Courtley, who was always courteous and polite, and Cedric Know-Everything, who was scornful of other boys who made mistakes. Later that evening, Ben talked with his uncle.
9: Uncle Finley, you were talking about me in that story, weren't you?
10: Yes, Benjamin, I was. The way you responded to your brother this afternoon was unmannerly and uncivil.
9: But I was right!
10: Yes, you were right, but your approach was wrong. You crushed your brother. You need to learn courtesy and tact.
3: Unfortunately, that was a lesson Benjamin never completely learned. When he thought he was right, he could be severe toward anyone who disagreed with him, and this attitude caused him great trouble in later life. However, he did learn a great many things at his uncle's academy that served him well. And when he was 13, Uncle Finley had news for him.
10: Benjamin, you have worked very hard these last 5 years. I am especially pleased with your progress in writing and public speaking.
13: Thank you, Uncle.
10: In fact, I have taught you all I can. It's time for you to take the entrance exam for the College of New Jersey in Princeton.
13: Isn't college expensive?
10: Yes, it costs $90 a year. But your mother received a good price when she sold the Black Diamond, and her new store is doing well. Besides, she has married Richard Morris, the wealthy distiller, so funds will be available for your tuition.
3: Benjamin's test score placed him in the junior class at the college, which was soon named Princeton University. Benjamin excelled at his studies, and at the age of 14, he received his bachelor's degree. On graduation day, as he left the oldest building on campus, he noticed a toddler crying. Kindly, he picked her up and wiped away her tears.
14: There, there, puppet. Now, what part of the world is not functioning to your satisfaction? And what can I do to fix it,
6: Mama! Mama!
15: Well, well, Benjamin. What's this?
14: Hello, Ebenezer. I just came across this little lady. Do you know who she is?
15: That's Miss Julia Stockton, daughter of Lawyer Stockton. Looks like she got separated from her family somehow.
14: Well, thank you, Ebenezer. I know where Richard Stockton lives. So, little one, I'll just take you on home. Don't you worry.
3: It would be 15 years before Benjamin met Julia Stockton again, but that second meeting would change his life forever. For now, however, Benjamin had to decide what profession to pursue. His choices were the ministry, the law, or physic, as medicine was called. At the strong recommendation of Samuel Davies, Princeton's president, Benjamin decided on studying law, and his mother arranged an apprenticeship for him with a lawyer. Before he signed the papers, however, Benjamin visited Uncle Finley.
10: What career have you settled on, Benjamin? Princeton focuses on educating ministers of the gospel. I know you're a dedicated Christian and an excellent speaker. Do you plan to be a preacher?
14: No, Uncle. I just don't think that's the right future for me. I'm planning to become a lawyer, like Richard Stockton.
10: Not the law. The law is full of evil temptation, Benjamin. By no means think of it. Why not study physic?
14: Become a physician? I have a strong aversion to the sights which accompany the practice of medicine. Running sores, vomit, bleeding. Ew. I don't think I could ever do that.
10: But by studying physic, you would be able to help mankind.
14: Oh, Uncle, I don't think...
10: Pray about this, my boy. Pray hard.
3: That night at the inn where he had stopped on his way home, Benjamin fell to his knees.
14: Dear Father in heaven, please show me what I must do. I get an impression that you want me to pursue physic. Make me willing to do your will. Yes, Lord, I surrender. I will become a physician.
16: Uncle John, has God ever personally told you what to do?
2: Yes, he has, Aunt Nikki.
16: How did that work?
2: Well, different ways. Sometimes he speaks to me through the wise words of someone I trust. Sometimes he speaks to me through a very strong impression or certain ideas that keep weighing on my heart.
16: Isn't it wonderful how a specific Bible verse will pop into your mind at just the right moment?
2: It certainly is. Girls and boys, you'd be surprised how many times Aunt Nikki and I have found ourselves in a tight situation, wondering what to do. And after praying about it, discover there's a Bible verse at the tip of our tongue that applies perfectly to our situation.
16: Mm-hmm. Following God's word sure can be an adventure.
2: So we'd like to invite you to join in on the fun of Adventures in the Holy Bible.
16: These fun Bible lessons are 100% free and can be done completely online at yourstoryhour.org. 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
2: To sign up, just go to yourstoryhour.org and click on Kids Corner in the menu. 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
16: We could talk about how amazing it is to study the Bible for hours, but now it's time to get back to our story called Student Doctor.
3: Benjamin served a five-year apprenticeship with Dr. John Redman, Philadelphia's leading physician. The doctor had a large practice and kept several apprentices busy. Benjamin learned to take careful notes on the progress and treatment of disease. The notes he took during the yellow fever epidemic of 1762 would prove valuable 30 years later. He also learned to prepare his own medicines.
17: Well done, Benjamin. Now add the mercury.
13: How much, Dr. Redman?
17: Oh, a good draft. About the size of a walnut. That's it. Now be sure you have your lancet, your surgical knife, with you. Today you'll have your first experience bleeding a patient. Mr. Almond has an inflammatory fever, and we need to remove the morbidic matters from his system.
13: Yes, sir. How much blood should I take?
17: I believe 8 or 10 ounces today. If he's no better by Thursday, we will need to bleed him again.
13: Yes, sir.
3: Benjamin was Dr. Redman's star pupil, and when he was just 16, Redman assigned a group of patients to him over which he had complete charge. Having his own patients kept Benjamin busy, but in his free time he often went to a coffee shop where he heard people complaining about the injustices forced on the colonies by the English Parliament.
18: I tell you, it's not right. The Stamp Act is unjust. No question about it.
19: But do you think King George will repeal it? I think not.
3: Because of the unrest that continued to increase in America, Dr. Redman recommended that Benjamin study anatomy in Europe. And so, in 1766, 20-year-old Benjamin and Jonathan Potts, another young medical student, sailed for Scotland to attend the University of Edinburgh. After renting a room from the Galloway sisters, they went exploring and discovered that Edinburgh was considerably more crowded than Philadelphia.
5: I don't understand, Benjamin. In the colonies, each home has a necessary house in the backyard, but these dwellings are crammed so close together there is no backyard. And some of the houses are 15 stories high. Where are their sanitary facilities?
20: Well, John, when I picked up our letters of introduction from Benjamin Franklin, who's working as an agent in London, he explained it to me. In the cities over here, the housewife dumps all the household garbage and contents of the chamber pots out of the window and onto the street at about 10 or 11 at night. Early the next morning, a crew comes by and shovels it into a cart to carry it away.
5: We'd better walk fast, then. It's already after 10. We certainly don't want to be on the street when that happens.
20: Agreed. Ah, here's our lodging.
21: Look out, Spillane!
5: Miss Galloway, you dumped it all over me.
21: Is that ye, then, Mr. Potter? Bless you, laddie, you've been naturalized.
20: Naturalized, Miss Galloway?
21: Aye, laddie, that's what we call it when you get covered with the natural stuff like. Your friend can now consider himself a true resident of Auld Reekie. That's what we call Edinburgh, you know.
5: Auld Reekie is right. I'll never get this stink out of my clothes.
21: Off to the community pump with you now. Here's a bit of soap. Catch it.
5: I've got it, Miss Galloway.
21: Scrub up good, laddie, before you come into the house.
3: For the next 2 years, Benjamin was busy from 7 in the morning until midnight, making hospital rounds with his professors and attending lectures. He took meticulous notes on everything he learned, since students created their own textbooks from their notes. In his free time, he worked on Latin, Greek, German, French, Spanish, and Italian. But when it came to attending classes, his favorite professor was Dr. William Cullen, who lectured in English instead of Latin.
22: Young gentlemen dinna blindly follow a system. He must observe and reason. He must be ready to change your practices to meet with new discoveries in science. And always keep notes on your cases. You never know when these notes will be helpful.
3: Benjamin's studies were important, but so was the influence of fellow student John Bostock. Through their discussions, Benjamin began to develop the revolutionary idea that monarchy, the rule of a king or queen, was neither necessary nor desirable. And he would take this new attitude back to Pennsylvania with him. Meantime, he hoped to learn even more before returning home.
5: Our studies are finished, and now we have the degree of Doctor of Medicine. I'm heading for home. How about you, Benjamin?
20: Well, not yet, Jonathan. I plan to go to London and study dissection with Dr. Hunter.
5: But you already attended dissections back in Philadelphia. Why would you want to observe more of them?
20: Well, a few dissections in a colonial town are hardly enough to teach me everything about the human body. Dr. Hunter is the expert. I have many questions, and I hope he can answer them, either during the dissections or when we walk the hospital wards.
3: Before leaving Edinburgh for London, however, Benjamin visited the great theologian, Reverend John Witherspoon, who had become one of his new friends.
20: My dear sir, when Mr. Richard Stockton visited Scotland, he assured me that you had accepted the appointment of President of Princeton. Now you tell me you're having second thoughts? May I inquire why?
22: It's my dear wife. The very thought of going to a savage country like America prostrates her with fear. She spends most of her time in bed in a fainting condition.
20: Might I speak with her, sir? I flatter myself that I may be able to quiet her fears.
0: Ah, you're a brave young lad, Mr. Roche. Of course, America holds no terrors for ye. Oh, but I'm of a nervous nature, you see. Every time I even hear the word America, oh, I quake with terror.
20: But I'm American, Mrs. Witherspoon. Do you find me terrifying?
0: Ach, nay, you're a most civilized young man.
20: My whole family's like me, and so are all my acquaintances. I make bold to wager that no harm will befall you in Princeton. It's quite a civilized town.
0: Well, if it is as you say, then I suppose I'll make nae mere objection.
3: The Witherspoons did go to Princeton, and they became loyal Americans. In fact, in a few years, John Witherspoon would become one of the signers of the Declaration of Independence. But for now, when Benjamin arrived in London, Ben Franklin welcomed him into his home, and the two became lifelong friends. Benjamin frequently shared his experiences at St. Thomas Hospital with Franklin.
20: Of course, sir. I'm most gratified to have this opportunity to observe the methods of the most noted physicians in England. But the hospital is filthy. It stinks. Surely that breeds diseases. It's so bad that the hospital governors won't even meet there. Well, until the maids spend hours strewing sweet herbs and flowers in the hall and on the staircase. But the patients have to live in it.
1: Deplorable, for sure. Is it well lighted, at least?
20: No! There's only the occasional candle of leftover mutton fat. At night, there is hardly enough light to even see the patients, let alone to determine if they need help. Anyway, many of the doctors don't even seem to care about the patients in the least. Some won't even touch a patient.
1: Is there no one to admire?
20: Oh, yes. Sir John Pringle is excellent. I especially admire his work in developing medical methods for the military.
3: As Franklin's guest, Benjamin was able to meet many famous people. Franklin also persuaded Benjamin to visit Paris, lending him money for the trip. There, Benjamin was impressed by the charitable hospitals which provided care for the poor. On his way back to London, he stopped the stagecoach driver to deliver a baby for a homeless woman, leaving her money for food and lodging. Then, in 1769, Benjamin finally returned home to Philadelphia. But his family's situation had changed. His mother, now in her 60s, was widowed again. And Rebecca, who had also lost her husband, now lived with her, as did Benjamin's brother Jacob.
20: Mother, I want to make things easier for you. Why don't you come live with me?
7: Oh, no, Benjamin. This house is so convenient, right across the street from my store.
20: But I know it's a burden on you to have so many people in the house. Jacob, Rebecca, and her two boys?
7: But I love my grandsons.
20: I'm sure you do, but still, The house is very crowded.
7: Well, why don't you have them live with you? Rebecca could keep house for you, and the boys could be helpful.
20: An excellent idea. I'll ask Rebecca. And Jacob can stay with me, too, until he leaves for London to complete his studies. I've already acquired a servant.
7: You bought a slave?
20: Never. You can't own another human being. God owns all of us. My servant William is a free man. It's a comfort to have you live with me, Rebecca. And Jacob, too. I just...
4: My dear brother, what's the matter? You look as if you just lost your last friend.
20: Not at all. It's just that I've yet to acquire my first patient. Our family isn't prominent enough, and I don't have the patronage of any of the great men of the colony because Mama is just a storekeeper and Papa was only a gunsmith.
4: What snobbery?
20: Worse yet, the Episcopalians and Quakers won't associate with me because I'm Presbyterian. They scorn me, and the poor are scorned as well. So I will serve the poor.
3: Benjamin didn't have long to wait, however, for people who needed his services. When a series of epidemics hit the area, his reputation as a physician quickly grew. Within 6 months, he was able to add some paying patients to his practice, and he repaid Ben Franklin's loan. He was also appointed the first professor of chemistry at the College of Philadelphia, which would become the University of Pennsylvania. As time progressed, Benjamin published numerous articles on health, promoting the ideas of Dr. Cullen, his favorite professor from Edinburgh. This led to the enmity of many other physicians, including Dr. William Shippen Jr., who had become a lifelong thorn in Benjamin's side. In the summer of 1775, after Rebecca remarried, 29-year-old Benjamin went to Princeton to visit his old acquaintance, Richard Stockton.
8: And Benjamin, this is my daughter, Julia. She is 16 and just home from boarding school. I believe you two have already met about 15 years ago.
20: Indeed, Miss Stockton. The first time I saw you, I was compelled to hold you in my arms.
11: Well, you shan't do so today, sir.
20: I would not dare to offend an educated young lady like yourself.
11: Are you one of those who believe females should not be taught, not even to read?
20: Not at all, Miss Stockton. My own mother's education has stood her in good stead through the years.
11: I see.
20: Actually, I believe women should be educated exactly the same as men.
11: I am very happy to hear that. It is a great pleasure to meet you, Benjamin Rush.
3: The courtship between Benjamin and Julia was a short one, but it led to a happy marriage despite the difference in the couple's ages. Benjamin's friend, the Reverend Witherspoon, performed their wedding ceremony on January 11, 1776, just 6 months before America's Declaration of Independence was signed. The only question now was, what adventures and challenges might lay before Benjamin and his bride during this exciting time in America's history?
23: Well, well, Uncle John, I guess we're going to have to wait for the second chapter in the life of Benjamin Rush to find the answer to that question.
2: Yes, I'm afraid we will, since our time for this episode seems to have disappeared.
23: So join us again next time to hear the rest of Dr. Rush's story.
2: Until then, goodbye, and remember, we love you very much.

0: 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Anger cannot survive in an atmosphere of prayer.
1: Endorphins are those wonderful self-created opiates that make us feel good and help reduce pain. 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Conversely, when we are sad, we can generate those feel-good endorphins simply by humming.
2: Just because you haven't gotten an answer to prayer, don't assume God has said no. He may just be saying, wait. So keep on moving forward every day and joyfully accept that God has a plan for you.
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4: When we are justified by faith, when we exercise faith in Jesus Christ, we stand by faith as we are accepted as Jesus. Romans 5:1, Paul says, therefore, since we are justified by faith, we have peace with God through our Lord Jesus Christ. On Sunday morning, God said, not guilty by raising Jesus from the dead. And when we have faith in Jesus, and we show this by baptism, we are justified by faith. We are treated as if we had never sinned because of our connection to Jesus. So I ask the question, how important is faith? Faith is hugely important in our life. Without faith, we don't even start the journey. There are some people say, Pastor Mike, now this sounds like free, easygoing religion. No, it's not. It's very difficult to surrender your life and have faith in Jesus because it's human to want to do something to force God to love you. Faith says, I believe that Jesus died for me, and that's good enough. And I accept Christ as my Savior as good enough. And I give you a life that needs fixing, but I accept the fact that I am in Christ accepted. And when that happens for you, dear heart, you are treated as if you have never sinned. Paul says we're justified. By faith, we have peace with God. The Greek word justified means to legally acquit someone. You are not guilty anymore because of your faith connection to Jesus. So faith is the first step in Peter's letter, the most important step. In verse 1, Peter says literally that you should be very fast in adding to your faith so that virtue comes right alongside it quickly. That's what the Greek language indicates. You have faith, very quickly add virtue. Virtue is the second step in Peter's ladder, step number 2. So what's step number 1? Faith. What's step number 2? Virtue. Very good. Virtue means moral excellence and goodness. For the Greeks, it meant soundness of mind, heart, and body. So what does virtue have to do with faith in the Christian life? Virtue is the first product in aligning the life to God's will to that. Think of the characteristics of virtue that we observe in our culture and ethics. We value integrity, honesty, to act with purity, to seek the good in things, not the base, to strive for excellence of mind, character, the moral life, to be complete and sound in every area and not to pick and choose what's right and wrong, but to live a good life. That's virtue. Friend, God has not called us as Christians to live like the devil in the middle of the week and then act like we don't on the Sabbath day and just go from worldliness to religion in a weekly kind of way. That is not his plan. Every 7 days, all week, the whole life is to be absorbed with virtue. So the Christian life is a virtuous life. Think of those things that are full of virtue, that are clearly noble and pure. Let me give you a few. If you want to shout them out, I'll let you shout them out. Prayer, is that virtuous? Kind acts of mercy, like feeding the homeless and various other things, helping people in need. Is that virtue? Yes. Service without complaint in the church, virtue. Consistency in service in the work of the church, not giving up when it's hard. What about treating people with kindness in the home, watching your words? Good citizenship, is that a virtue? Yeah, absolutely. There are many others. Do you have any other ideas out there? Anything that comes to mind of virtue? Not being selfish. Very good. Being kind is a virtue. I mean, we can make a long list. You kind of know what a virtue is. It's built into our DNA to a certain extent, at least if you're normal. We should teach virtue to our children, and we should live lives full of virtue. Who wants to teach their child to be disrespectful? Who wants to teach a child to be dishonest? We should teach virtue and live virtue. Now, think of some things that have nothing to do with virtue, like most of what Hollywood produces. Am I right? Most of what the movie industry produces, can we say it is virtuous? Yes or no? No. Okay, I'm glad you could answer that. But yet there's a real draw to watch it, isn't there? So virtue means we learn to separate ourselves from that which would defile the life and the soul. Let's think of some other things here. What about music? Now, is there good music? Yes. Christian music. But is all Christian music virtuous? Yes or no? We've got to have discernment to know the difference, don't we? So we have to pray for the Holy Spirit in that way. I'm going to tell you how I think you can tell. When the music is focusing on you and your feelings all the time, when it's hard to follow the words, and it really has a depressing tone to it, or it has a disrespectful attitude in it toward God, you can pretty much know it's not of God. There's some tremendous contemporary Christian music that is faithful to God's word, but there's a lot more that's not. We have to have discernment to know the difference. I'll be frankly honest with you, a lot of this kind of worldly stuff has crept in the church. What about greed? Is greed an anti-virtue? It's negative, right? Who wants greed? Self-centeredness. Unkindness, which is the opposite of kindness. Immorality. Addiction. Drunkenness, among others. So these are sins. Now, Christ wants the church to be a place where sinners can come to church and get better. So we shouldn't look down on people because they're struggling with these lack of virtues, but we should nonetheless strive by God's grace to set our mind on that which is pure. Daniel resolved in his heart that he would not defile himself. And God says in Daniel 1 that God gave him grace. If you are honest with yourself, you know for the most part what a virtue is and what one is not. A Christian seeks that which is noble, pure, clean, and good. You don't have to make excuses when you do that which is virtuous in your life. I was recently at a graduation before the COVID-19 crisis. It was a graduation in our denomination, one of our academies. And I heard some of the most beautiful tributes to Christ from the students. And then I heard this tremendous presentation by the speaker on what it means to be a good person. And then it was all spoiled at the end by classic rock music. We will rock you. You ever hear that? We will rock you. I said, why would they do that? Why would they take the holy things of God and muddy it up like that? And it was the staff of that academy that thought that it would work with the young people. The young people of this generation that are following Jesus don't need to mix that kind of stuff with Christian virtue. If you're honest with yourself, you know what virtue is not. In fact, one of the songs was a song by Queen, who lived a very immoral life, tragic life, had demonic elements in his music, but We Are the Champions. You ever hear that? I think I got it right, Queen, but I'm not an expert in rock music. But I've studied a little bit to understand what's going on here. We are the champions of the world. Well, the only champion in the world I know is Jesus, right? So why do we have to take the attitudes of the world and remove Christian virtue from the mix? I make it a practice to speak out to leadership in these kind of places. Why do we need to do that? We do not. If you're honest with yourself, you know what a virtue is, but there are some things we don't know. There are certain fine elements we have to grow in. Because we have different backgrounds and different ideas about virtue at times, Peter says we need the third step of knowledge to be added to faith and virtue. We need to be informed Christians who know the Word of God, who are informed by the life of Christ and the commandments of God. Here Peter is saying that we must be informed to understand the Bible and know what those promises are saying. So step number 3 in Peter's letter is knowledge. As we saw before, Peter affirms that the knowledge of God's kindness, that is grace, is the key. But there is more to God than this kind of knowledge. There is a wealth of knowledge in God that we must grow in. God has revealed His will, His nature, His ethical system, His mind in the Holy Bible. There is one book on earth like no other that will elevate your IQ, that will expand your abilities, greater than the study of physics, greater than the study of modern science or philosophy, is the study of the Bible. It has the key to all true knowledge in it. I would rather know what God wants from me in the Bible than to hear 1,000 theologians tell me what they think when they really don't have a clue what God's Word is saying. God wants us personally to interact with His Word. So a Christian should be eager to learn God's will and to do God's will. Faith, virtue, knowledge. Verse 6, and knowledge with self-control. Self-control comes next. And self-control with steadfastness, and steadfastness with godliness. Step number 4 is self-control. The Greek word is used to describe a person who masters his passions and desires, his sexual passions and lower passions, a person who has put his life in order. That's step number 4. The Christian here is a temperate person who turns away from excess, who can deny himself or herself for the good of others, who dresses humbly and modestly, who runs in the other direction when immorality is to be found, who takes a stand for Christ in a wicked world and has self-control because of the cross. Step number 5 in Peter's letter that follows self-control is steadfastness. You know, it's one thing to stand for Christ once or twice. It's another thing to stand for Christ all the time. Steadfastness is step number 5. The Greek word hupomone is the word used for patience. It's the same word we see in the book of Revelation, describes the final generation. Revelation 14:12, here is the patience of the saints. Here are those who keep the commandments of God and the faith of Jesus. God will have a people at the time of the end who are immersed in the knowledge of God through a righteousness that comes through faith. They will not be legalists, but there will be no spot or wrinkle in this final people because they have come to know Jesus. And they are immersed in His grace to the degree that they keep the commandments of God. And they are patient. It uses the same word right there. The Christian life, friend, is a consistent life that doesn't give up and that doesn't stop doing the right thing just because there is trouble, just because there is criticism, just because there's opposition around, or just because the feelings inside are awful at times. The Christian says, I'm with God for the long haul. The Christian, this one way, is like the Energizer Bunny. Have you seen this? You know, it just keeps on going. A Christian is like the Energizer Bunny through the power of the Holy Spirit. They just keep on going, doing the right thing. Steadfastness, hupomone, patience. That leads us now to step number 6 in Peter's letter. Step number 6 is godliness. The Greek word asabia means piety. It can also mean respect and reverence. We live in a Christian world today where there's very little room for respect and reverence in the church. The loud dominates everything and shuts the silence of the soul and pushes God out. Music is often all about me and how I feel instead of God and who He is and what He wants from us. That's one reason why, even though every generation has to come to grips with how to worship God with a new sound, there's no way in the world we can leave the great hymns behind because they capture the essence of faith and loyalty to God. Very often, church is more about meeting our needs than respecting God's will and God's plan in our lives and worshiping God by obedience. Most of what we see in the contemporary Christian movement today is incompatible with pure Bible religion because it does not call the life into submission to Jesus Christ. It focuses on the feeling effect, but not the deep choice of the heart to follow God. Friend, you can't take the world and force feed it into the church and have a church that matters anymore with Christ as the center. Either God's word is supreme in the church or the church ceases to be the adjunct by which Christ reveals His will. We need the Bible. We need fidelity. So we need to be reverent Christians and realize that we worship an awesome God who is mighty in power and love, and thus we respect our God. We have godliness in our life. The children in our church need to learn that God is holy and that God wants us to be holy just like Him. And they don't need a watered-down view of what that means. They need a high view of what that means. Godliness is one step away and just before something very special that we all need in the church. 2 Peter chapter 1, verse 7, moving to the next quality, and godliness with brotherly affection and brotherly affection with love. I want to focus on brotherly affection now. Who wants to go to church if there's no love in the church? And so Peter brings us to step number 7, which is brotherly affection. The Greek word is Philadelphia, which means the brotherly love, literally. It's a name given for the sixth church in the book of Revelation. There's nothing wrong with that church in Jesus' eyes. Laodicea is sick, increased with goods, arrogant. Philadelphia is not. It's a church of love. Brotherly love is a sweet thing, and we should all pray and strive for it. It's the kind of love we have when we treat each other right. We value the personhood of someone in the church. We're more concerned with their future than we are with ours. And we put them before us. And we love them. We care about them. It's the kind of love we have when we serve right. And we do it for others and not ourselves. And we don't seek recognition, but we seek building up the body of Christ. Friends, there are times in my life, and I'll be frank with you, when I struggle with what others have done to me. You ever had a time like that? Someone did something, said something harsh to you, put you down, and it stays in your head, undermines you? Well, friend, guess what? You've done it to somebody else in your life, too. And I have to realize that I have put other people down. I have sinned against others. So in a weird kind of way, we're all in this brotherhood of sinners. We're all children of Adam that have messed up. And unless we forgive everybody, we have no right to be forgiven in the end. God came in human form in Jesus. And at the cross, he took all of the offenses into himself. And he forgave the human race. And he asked the Father to forgive us. And God's kingdom is an empire built on grace, kindness, and forgiveness. And so brotherly love is the next to highest virtue we find in Peter's letter. By the blood of Jesus, the church is the brotherhood of the forgiven. We value kindness in the church and the power of the Holy Spirit because of the kindness of God in Jesus that forgave us on Calvary's cross. So I ask you again, who wants to go to a church that is not a loving church? I don't, nor does Jesus. You can't be kind to someone you're constantly criticizing or someone you despise. And so the Christian is called to change his words, to seek to build up instead of knock down others. I'm going to tell you practically, when I have been tempted, and I have at times spoken wrong of others, I'm no different than you. I struggle with this kind of thing. I'm just as capable of petty attitudes and feelings as anybody else out there. And what I have decided to do, that when this happens in my life, that I will bow my head and pray for that person and just stop dead in my tracks. I don't want to have those kind of attitudes in my life. Really, what it shows is that when we are critical, hypercritical of others, we don't value them as God does, and we devalue ourselves a little bit. But when we pray for someone, Jesus said, pray for your enemies. He's saying we should love others as God the Father loves them. We grow in God's grace. So when you pray for someone, you can be kind to that person because something happens in your mind and heart. Because you have met that person in your prayers, on your knees, before the throne of God. And that person, in your prayer, is a friend. So Jesus said, pray for your enemies. Don't be surprised if they join the church because of kindness and prayer, and thus become part of the brotherhood of the forgiven, the church of brotherly love. And when you're kind to someone because of Jesus' love, because Christ forgave you,

in Peter's letter that is higher than number 7. Now, faith is the foundation step. It's really the platform step. Faith, moving up, we come to brother love, number 7. 7 is usually the perfect end to something. But the Bible is concerned with more than a perfect end. The 8th virtue is the top of the ladder. The Bible starts with number 8 that is a new beginning beyond number 7. To get deep inside of God, you have to go beyond that which is done to realize that which can be, to realize the potential of the future in the love of God. The name Jesus in the Greek language is numerically 888. Jesus in Greek is 888. Now we think of 3 numbers in the book of Revelation. What are they? They're real famous. Mark of the beast number. What is it? 666. Well, I hope you get 888 instead of 666. The 8th day of the week. What is it? What's the 8th day of the week? How many days in the week are there? You know, 7. What's the 8th day of the week? It's the first day of the week. It's the next day after 7, right? It's the beginning of the next cycle. 8 represents starting over. In fact, 888 is a magnificent mathematical number. I can't go into all the elements of it, but mathematicians have been enamored with it for many years. Galatians 6:15, for neither circumcision counts for anything nor uncircumcision, but a new creation. 2 Corinthians 5:17, Paul says, therefore, if anyone is in Christ, he is a new creation. The old has passed away. Behold, the new has come. That's what number 8 means, starting over, deep into a new beginning. The 8th step in Peter's ladder is the advent of the new beginning. It's the power of the age to come that comes because Jesus has come into human history. Christ has broken into our todays with the power of a new beginning. Peter's ladder is a ladder that reaches up to God, into the very heart of God, that is the deep well that we will drink from for all eternity, the well of living water. The highest step, that is the 8th step, is the step that is broken into the old with the new so we can live forever in a different kind of world. And yes, we can have it here. Step number 8 is love, but not human love. Step number 8 is God's love. The Greek is agape love. The Greek word for love here, as I said, is agape. Where does this word come from? It's an invention. It was created in the Greek Old Testament. The 2nd century Greek Septuagint uses this word for the Hebrew word for love because this word is built off of the same consonants of the Hebrew word for love, showing that God's love is the kind of love that was revealed at Sinai, was revealed in the Exodus to the Jewish people. The Aleph in Hebrew becomes the Alpha in the Greek. The guttural He in Hebrew becomes the guttural Gamma in the Greek. The labial Bet, the Pe in Hebrew, becomes the Pi with the P sound in Greek. And there's no missing it. Agape love is Hebrew, God-like religion kind of love. Jesus said this is the kind of love that would grow old in the church, that would grow cold at the time of the end. We need God-like love in the church. This word was invented for the Greek language from the Hebrew Bible to describe God's love. So agape love is Christian love that comes from God as a love that cannot be learned. It cannot be educated. It comes from God to us as a gift. Is the Holy Spirit kind of love that only God can give us in Jesus. The rabbis, Jewish rabbis, have nailed it. What the meaning of this Hebrew word love means, it's a sentence. It means, I give. It's a gift. The Hebrew word for love, according to rabbinical thinking, means to give. I give. In John 3:16, God defines the term. You know the verse. For God so loved the world that he did what? That he gave his only son. That whoever believes in him should not perish, but have everlasting life. Verse 17, for God sent the Son into the world not to condemn the world, but that the world might be saved through him. What is love? What is God's love? God gave Jesus. God gave himself in Jesus. God is love. That's what love is. Giving. Agape love took all the wretches of heaven and poured it on us. Agape love didn't prioritize what would happen to God and Jesus because God and Jesus loved us more than he loved himself. He put us before God. Agape love looked beyond the rules of the law and saw the worth of every single human soul as greater than God, as greater than his law. And thus the deepest principle of God's law is mercy,

0: agape love. And so God put God and his son on one side of the scale of justice. He put us on the other side of the scale of justice. And agape love was light enough to tip the scale in our favor so we could be saved. For God so loved the world that he gave. At the cross, we see what agape love is. And there no higher ground can be found. You climb Peter's ladder and you come to the top of the cross, and there you see God giving Christ for the world. Thus, the glory that shines from Mount Calvary is the highest step in Peter's ladder. Peter would have us all remember that real Bible religion is not about looking good, but it's being good. Real Bible religion leads us to God's selfless love that is ours because of God's kindness in Jesus. When God found us at the bottom of Peter's ladder, where we started through faith, we come to know a loving God and to be like him. 2 Peter 1 verse 8, "For if these things are yours and abound, they keep you from being ineffective or unfruitful in the knowledge of our Lord Jesus Christ. For whoever lacks these things is blind and short-sighted, has forgotten that he was cleansed from his old sins." You see, Peter's taking us back to the cross. You can't have these qualities without making the cross central in your life. Christ died for our sins. Peter says we can't get away from that fact. When we come to the cross, these virtues are multiplied by God into our life. We add, God multiplies. Thus, we need to keep looking to the cross to have these treasures of Peter's ladder in our life. Angel perfection was not good enough to keep Lucifer and his angels from sinning against God and becoming evil angels. So this talk about perfection is meaningless without the cross of Christ. The only perfection that changes the character and transforms the life is the perfection that comes when we contemplate the selfless gift of God in Jesus for our sins. We need the cross every day in our lives. We are told by the pen of inspiration that the angels must ever view the cross to not retrace the footsteps of Lucifer. Verse 10, "Therefore, brethren, be the more zealous to confirm your call and election. For if you do this, you will never fall." How many of you like to never fall? Peter's ladder is the trick to never fall. "So there will be richly provided for you an entrance into the eternal kingdom of our Lord and Savior Jesus Christ." I like that verse. "There will be richly provided for you an entrance into the eternal kingdom of our Lord and Savior Jesus Christ." How many want to go in and live forever? Peter's ladder is the way. Faith is the start. The cross, the selfless love of God, is the destination. So don't forget Peter's ladder in your life. Take these steps to Christ and find the God who loves you more than God at the top of the ladder, who wants to teach you to live for others like that. So let's review them very quickly. What's the first step? Number one, faith. Number two, virtue. Number three, knowledge. Four, self-control. Five, steadfastness. Six, godliness. Seven, brotherly love or affection. The eighth and most important, agape love. Actually, maybe faith is. It leads us to this. Without faith, you never get there. Take these virtues and put them into your life. Let God make a portrait that's perfect for the time of the end. Peter was nailed upside down. He went to a place he didn't want to go because he loved Jesus. And he wanted people to see Jesus and not Peter, so he had his head put near the ground. I'd like to end with a poem of a masterpiece and a nail that holds it up. The poem is named "God's Nail" by Mildred Hill in the work "Wings of the Morning." "Make me, O Lord, a nail upon the wall, fastened securely in its place. Then from this thing so common and so small, hang a bright picture of thy face, that travelers may pause to gaze upon the loveliness depicted there, and passing on their varied ways, each radiant face may bear. Stamp so that nothing can efface the image of thy glory and thy grace. A sweet reflection, Lord, of thee. Lord, let not one soul think of me. Let me be nothing but a nail upon the wall, holding thy picture in its place."
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2: Did you know that angels rescue us from danger? 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
3: Christ sat on the Mount of Blessings and pronounced the Beatitudes. This was one of them. Blessed are the poor in spirit, for theirs is the kingdom of heaven. Those who know that they cannot possibly save themselves or of themselves do anything right are the ones who appreciate the help that Christ can bestow. They are the poor in spirit. Whatever may have been your past experience, however discouraging your present circumstances, if you will come to Jesus just as you are, weak, helpless, despairing, our compassionate Savior will meet you a great way off and will throw about you His arms of love and His robe of righteousness. He presents us to the Father clothed in the white raiment of His own character. Of the poor in spirit, Jesus says, theirs is the kingdom of heaven.
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0: You ever felt as though you were being watched 24 hours a day, 7 days a week?
1: Hello, I'm Darrell Thomas.
0: And I'm Sasha Thomas, and welcome to A Little Heaven on Earth, where we talk about the tools that are needed to create and maintain a Christ-centered home.
1: You know, Sasha, if we were to take a step back and look at the things that the enemy is doing to the world today, it wouldn't be an understatement to say that he's doing everything he possibly can to prevent the people of Earth from knowing and loving God.
0: Mm-hmm.
1: Just as a predator intently watches and studies the movements of its prey before striking, so too does the enemy watch us 24/7, and he studies us to see our likes and dislikes, our weaknesses, trying to find a way to gain leverage against us. He's trying to find a way to separate us from God.
0: That is an alarming thought. Mm-hmm. You know, it's also not an understatement that today we face an overwhelming and growing flood of temptations, mm-hmm. all in different shapes and forms. Satan knows that his time is short before Jesus returns. Deception is increasing, just as Revelation 12 verse 9 says, "So the great dragon was cast out, that serpent of old called the devil and Satan, who deceives the whole world. He was cast to the earth and his angels were cast out with him."
1: Wow. When you think about the fact that it says he deceives the whole world, it can sometimes cause us to become discouraged.
0: Mm-hmm.
1: Oftentimes, when we think about the fact that he's deceiving the world, we're looking for those deceptions outside of the home structure. Mm-hmm. How often do we sit down and consider the temptations that can appear within our own homes?
0: Mm, that's true. And I think we should consider this more, because temptation in the home has been a thing since the very beginning, if you look at Adam and Eve.
1: Mm-hmm, exactly. In the book of Genesis chapter 2, for instance, there's a picture of a perfect home that's painted in the Garden of Eden. And God built that first home, and he made sure every detail was in place to make sure that the home of Adam and Eve would thrive. Quite literally, their home was flowing and brimming with life. But in the midst of their home was something that almost seemed, I would say, out of place. There were these two great trees that were planted by God in the midst of their home. One tree, the tree of life, represented the life-giving power of God that flowed through all of the earth. And God's power both creates and sustains life. And in the case of the tree of life, the kind of life it offered to the eater was eternal life. But just when all things in the garden seemed to point to life, hope, joy, and happiness, there was an anomaly, something strange that appeared in the perfect garden home of Adam and Eve. There was another tree, the tree of the knowledge of good and evil. Now, this tree doesn't represent life. In fact, the eating of this tree cuts the person off from God's life-giving power. And yet this tree is placed right there in the midst of the Garden of Eden, along with the tree of life. And this was the first human home that was ever in existence upon the earth. So there's a question. Why would God allow Adam and Eve to start their home life with this apparent access to temptation, this potential hindrance to the very plan that God was doing to try to upbuild their home for the future?
0: Hmm. Well, I think the words of Moses would be fitting here. In Deuteronomy 30 verse 19, we see, "This day I call the heavens and the earth as witnesses against you that I have set before you life and death, blessings and curses. Now choose life, that you and your children may live."
1: Hmm. When I hear those words, choose life, it seems like just a simple choice to make.
0: Seems simple.
1: Yes. But, you know, as each of us knows, choosing life can often be hard because of our own hearts. The Bible says that our hearts are deceitful above all things and desperately wicked. And so, according to that passage, there are ways which we can either invite and even yield to temptation in the home. And thus, when we invite temptation and yield to it, we invite spiritual death. And in the end, we invite destruction. Or on the other hand, we can invite God and his love and his way of raising our families in our homes. And thus we invite spiritual life. And in the end, we invite eternal life. So this is the focus of today's discussion. We'd like to address how to face and contend against temptation in the home. You see, in the beginning, God chose to allow Satan to have access to Adam and Eve at the tree of the knowledge of good and evil, and seeing how the enemy has gotten both access to and control of many of our homes and families today, we need to begin the process of putting up a resistance to his temptations.
0: Mm-hmm. Well, some people may be wondering, is God's choice to allow temptation in the home setting families up for failure?
1: That's a good question.
0: Well, we have this biblical idea that God wants our homes to be successful, but we have this thought that he wants holiness to be the foundation of everything that we do, but then he allows for the enemy to come and tempt husbands, wives, and children to walk away from the standards set by God for the home's success. So how do we reconcile this thought that God is permitting homes to face temptation? Let's address this question based on why God allowed Adam and Eve to be tempted in their perfect Eden home.
1: One simple answer to that question is that although Satan or even evil may enter our environment, may enter our homes to tempt us, neither Satan nor evil has to enter into us. Our homes do not have to be under the control of the enemy.
0: So true.
1: For example, consider Jesus being tempted in the wilderness. Can you read Matthew 4 verse 1, please?
0: Sure. It says, then Jesus was led up by the Spirit into the wilderness to be tempted by the devil.
1: If this verse said that Jesus was led by the Spirit, let's say into the Garden of Eden, to be tempted by the devil, the outcome would have still been the same, because Christ's victory was not connected to his environment, but instead his victory was because of his connection to God through the Spirit. Because when you think about it, not everyone is going to have a home that even desired to be Christ-centered or anything like that, but even in the midst of that home, children can still have a relationship with God if they choose to do so. And I want to speak to those parents or those children who are being raised in environments that are not as conducive to having a relationship with Christ. Know that God loves you and he's sending his love to you in many ways, shapes, and forms. The Spirit works with us individually and he can meet us where we are. And he can enable us to overcome those temptations bit by bit. Just put your trust in Christ, and he will give you the answers to face these temptations, just like Christ, as we see here in the wilderness. Can you read Romans 8 verse 14?
0: Okay. It says, for as many as are led by the Spirit of God, these are the sons of God.
1: Do you hear that? God says, as many as are led by the Spirit of God. That can be any one of us. And if we allow ourselves to be led by the Spirit of God, it says that we become sons and even daughters of God. What assurance is that?
0: Yes.
1: Luke 4 verse 1 expands on how the Spirit led Jesus into the wilderness, saying, then Jesus, being filled with the Holy Spirit, returned from the Jordan and was led by the Spirit into the wilderness. And so Jesus was the Son of God. He was filled and led by the Spirit, yet he had no advantage over Adam and Eve or anyone who is born again. We can all have the same weapons against temptation. And what is the weapon that Jesus was using?
0: I think I know this one. When he was tempted, three times he responded with, it is written, it is written, it is written.
1: Mm-hmm. And even more than that, the weapon that God has given to us not only consists in our trust in what he has written, but also our trust in what God has said. For Luke's account of Jesus' response to the devil in Luke 4 verse 12 says what?
0: And Jesus answering said unto him, it is said, thou shalt not tempt the Lord thy God.
1: And this is important because with Adam and Eve, we see in Genesis 2 verse 16 that the Lord God commanded the man, saying, of every tree of the garden you may freely eat. So whether it's something that has been said by God or written by God, if we abide by what he has commanded, sin can have no entrance into our hearts, and really, it can have no entrance into our homes.
0: Mm-hmm. I think it's important to note here, Jesus was able to respond that way because he filled his mind with God's word, so he knew how to face those temptations.
1: Mm-hmm.
0: So it is with us, we need to fill our minds with God's word so that when temptations come, we can have that as a defense against those temptations.
1: Mm-hmm. And like the Bible says, oh, taste and see that the Lord is good. Blessed is the man that what?
0: Trusteth in him.
1: Mm-hmm. And so that trust is based off of that time spent listening to his voice.
0: Mm-hmm.
1: And so just as Jesus relied on God's word to resist temptation, Adam and Eve had the same weapon available to them in the Garden of Eden, but did they use it?
0: Nope.
1: And so like Jesus, we too can be led by the Spirit and filled with his power. thus enabling us to resist temptation and abide by God's word. And we see here that scripture is our ultimate defense against the temptations that come from the enemy. It also exposes the enemy's lies, and it strengthens our faith. Can you read Romans 6 verse 12, please?
0: It says, "Therefore, do not let sin reign in your mortal body, that you should obey it in its lusts."
1: Mm-hmm. So we have power to resist temptation, and we have power to not allow sin to reign in our mortal bodies to control us. Mm-hmm. What impact does this have on our homes? In order to answer that question, I'm going to ask another question. What are some of the temptations families face? Because a lot of times we want to resist those temptations, but we don't even know what we're up against.
0: We look back at Adam and Eve again. We see that one temptation was the temptation to live separately.
1: Mm-hmm.
0: The Bible says the serpent was more cunning than any beast of the field, which the Lord God had made. And he said to the woman, "Has God indeed said you shall not eat of every tree of the garden?" And the woman said to the serpent, "We may eat the fruit of the trees of the garden, but of the fruit of the tree which is in the midst of the garden, God has said, you shall not eat it, nor shall you touch it, lest you die." Then the serpent said to the woman, "You will not surely die, for God knows that in the day you eat of it, your eyes will be opened, and you will be like God, knowing good and evil." So when the woman saw that the tree was good for food, that it was pleasant to the eyes, and a tree desirable to make one wise, she took of its fruit and ate. She also gave to her husband with her, and he ate.
1: Notice how the deception came in. You know, I think to myself, if only Eve had known that each of us, according to James 1 verses 14 and 15, that each of us is tempted when he is drawn away of his own desires and enticed. And then when desire has conceived, it gives birth to sin. And sin, when it is full grown, brings forth death, just like God had promised, ye shall surely
0: die. You know, it's interesting to note, Eve knew God's word,
1: mm-hmm.
0: but it's not enough to know God's word. It's a consistent effort to know God's word and act on God's word
1: mm-hmm.
0: and use it to help you to resist these temptations. And it's a painful thought to think that Eve exposed herself to this when she was with the serpent. But what made the temptation greater was that Eve was separated from her husband.
1: Mm-hmm. In the book, The Spirit of Prophecy, Volume 1, on page 35, we read that Eve, unconsciously at first, separated from her husband in her employment. When she became aware of the fact, that is, the fact that she was separated from her husband, she felt that there might be danger. But again, she thought herself secure even if she did not remain close by the side of her husband. And so in her thinking, she was saying that she has wisdom and strength to know if evil came and to meet it. And that very thought, the angels had cautioned her not to do. You see, sometimes we become confident in our ability to go it alone. Not everyone has children or a spouse or anything like that. But when he does bring these families about, God does it in order for us to strengthen one another,
0: mm-hmm.
1: to help to build each other up. And it's all about character building. But Eve didn't recognize her danger. And so Eve found herself gazing with mingled curiosity and admiration upon the fruit of the forbidden tree. She saw it was very lovely, and was reasoning with herself why God had so decidedly prohibited their eating or touching it. Now was Satan's opportunity.
0: Such a sad story.
1: Mm-hmm.
0: So we see the effect of the wife being separated from the husband. But now let's think of children.
1: Mm-hmm.
0: Children is a temptation for children to be separated from their parents for whatever reason.
1: Yeah.
0: But there's a quote that I always turn to in child guidance. It says, "Fathers and mothers, do you realize the importance of the responsibility resting on you? Do you allow your children to associate with other children without being present to know what kind of education they are receiving? Do not allow them to be alone with other children. Give them your special care." We have experience with this, and we try not to offend people in doing it. We try to be tactful, but it's so important to be near your children, to know what they're learning, mm-hmm. because the time will come where they will come home with a word or a phrase or an idea that you never thought that they would bring into your home.
1: Mm-hmm. And sometimes you notice that those ideas, those words are so solidified in who they are. It's like you've been in the midst of a battle mm-hmm. and you didn't even realize it, and you're long into the battle and you feel as though failure is just in front of you. When you think about the fact that you might set prohibitions or rules for your children in order to guard them from those influences that can creep in, you might think about the fact that your children might get offended.
0: Mm-hmm.
1: You mentioned that just a moment ago. And I would rather offend my children by doing the right thing than setting them up for failure and appeasing their selfish desires. Because each of us, if we're honest, a lot of times we have selfish, unguarded desires that God wants to shape and to mold. And it's our duty as parents not to appease our children, but to please God
0: mm-hmm.
1: in the raising of our children. So while our children may think we're being hard by setting these rules and guidelines, they may think we're trying to ruin their fun. Oftentimes, when we listen to what God has written and what God has said, we'll be safe. The Bible says, train up a child in the way that they should go, and when they get old, they will not depart from it. So we're setting a foundation with the knowledge that the work that God begins in your child, He will complete it. It doesn't matter what it looks like in the midst of their journey when rebellion comes in and they want to stand up against the guidelines that you've set. Keep praying for your children. Keep trusting in the Lord that He will finish the work that He has started in them if you were planting those seeds in them when they're young. I remember an incident when I was younger with my mom. She had set a prohibition or a guideline. I was kicking a soccer ball outside of my grandparents' house, and she had told me that I was not to kick it against the house because I might break a window. But in my mind, as a child, I was thinking, well, I know how to play soccer. I'm pretty good. There's absolutely zero chance of me kicking the soccer ball and hitting a window.
0: The apple doesn't fall far from the tree.
1: Yeah, so our son is very much like this. So I cannot be too hard on him. But I remember I'm kicking it against the house. And then all of a sudden, my next kick, the ball goes up too high and straight through a glass window. I won't tell you the end of that story because I did receive a consequence, but at the end of the day, I still remember that because I remember the prohibition that my mom had given me. Now, if she had never said anything about it, I might have had a memory of me kicking a ball through a window, but I remember my mom taking time to tell me, don't do it. It's not worth it. So, what are some of the modern equivalents to the forbidden fruit? I just mentioned one of them, you know, me as a child with the soccer ball, but what are some of the modern forbidden fruits that we encounter? Because it seems as though we're living at a time when the list of devices that we have that are being developed for consumers, it's just growing exponentially. Mm-hmm. You know, we're inundated by technology that's increasingly being used to perform our daily tasks, yet with all the apparent information and functionality that technology provides, there is something very important that technology cannot replace. It can't replace physical, meaningful interaction with our loved ones. How often have we seen the depiction of the modern family sitting in the same house with an earshot of one another, but they seldomly speak verbally to one another? And if anything, you might send a quick message by your smartphone to a family member who's in the same room or a nearby room. And so many of us, if we're honest, we tend to live separate lives from our family members in the same home.
0: Mm-hmm. I remember a time I used to listen to, it was a parenting group, and I would listen to, they would have a call where they'd have devotionals each morning. And I remember my daughter would be talking to me and I would say, oh, I'll be thinking, can you be quiet? I'm trying to learn how to be a good parent. So I'm kind of missing the idea here. So often with the introduction of devices, parents allow technology and media not to only distract them, but also to raise their children. Mm-hmm. And if you thought a serpent talking from a forbidden tree was powerful, think about the flood of options that are presented to both adults and children on a daily basis. Mm-hmm. Sometimes it seems near impossible to escape the ads, the news headlines, the entertainment, and anything else that has been placed in the hands of consumers in this digital age.
1: But when you put your devices away and just listen to your spouse or your children talk, you'll quickly see how everything else gets hushed. And as the distractions are eliminated, a sacred bond is nurtured and developed. It's the same with God. When we get distracted by all of the things that life throws at us, we find it harder to hear or discern the voice of God speaking to us.
0: And then we also find ourselves distant and disconnected from the source of our joy, happiness, and contentment. Mm-hmm. But there is a quote from the book, From Heaven with Love, that says, everyone needs a personal experience in obtaining a knowledge of the will of God. We must individually hear Him speaking to the heart. When I love this quote, when every other voice is hushed and in quietness we wait before Him, the silence of the soul makes more distinct the voice of God. Here alone can true rest be found. The soul thus refreshed will reveal a divine power that will reach men's hearts.
1: Amen. Imagine if we paused far more often than we do, just to interact with our loved ones, parents talking, and even playing with their children, spouses getting off their phones and finding their entertainment and listening to the thoughts and feelings of one another, our homes would become that much more of a little heaven on earth.
0: And I just want to, you know, give a little empathy to moms and dads too. You know, we get busy and sometimes it's so tempting to just sit our children in front of our TV or even listening to an audio, which we have done, so that we can just get the things done that we need to do without distraction.
1: Mm-hmm. Even with like housework, you might want to just get things done.
0: Right.
1: But at the same time, we have to realize that there's an important element that we must incorporate our children in these activities. There's actually another quote from Child Guidance that says, make the life of your children pleasant, and at the same time, teach them to be obedient and helpful, bearing small burdens as you bear larger ones. Educate them to habits of industry so that the enemy will not make a workshop of their minds. Give your children something to think of, something to do, that they may be fitted for usefulness in this life and in the future life. From their earliest years, they should be trained to carry their share of the home burdens. They should be taught that obligations are mutual. They should also be taught to work quickly and neatly. I know it's sometimes hard to get that neat part down, but teach your children to work quickly and neatly. This education will be of the greatest value to them in after years, and I would say for eternity.
0: Mm-hmm. And there's another quote that says that mothers should do their duties joyfully. Mm-hmm. And if our children see us doing it joyfully, then they would hopefully joyfully come and help us. And then the burden wouldn't seem as much. And I was going to say, yet moms attempted to do, you know, set their children in front of a screen to have this time alone. But the moments are fleeting. We have to learn to enjoy these moments, teach our children as we're doing things. And then we'll find a lot more joy in these things.
1: Is something that's a huge temptation for families today. That's something that, you know, each of our households need to come to terms with, and it's neglecting family worship. Mm. Because coupled with the idea of spending quality time together, leisure time together, we must even more so covenant to spend spiritual time together. Because if we're honest, the trends that we're seeing in the church are alarming. There's actually an article that I recently saw from AdventistToday.org. It was actually a critique of some statistics that were put out by Dr. David Trim, who's the director of the Office of Archives, Statistics, and Research at the General Conference of Seventh-day Adventists. The article was talking about the neglect of family worship in the home, or statistics on family worship. And it said that in 2013, only 36% of respondents had family worship daily. And even those who experienced it more than once a week were below 60% of the total. Moreover, 1 in 6 respondents reported that they had never had family worship. In 2018, the proportion that answered that they had never had daily worship rose to 21%. And also the proportion who reported family worship several times a week decreased. But one of the most notable points from this survey was that a number of people were asked the question whether or not they remember having morning and evening worship with one or more parents habitually. And the response was less than 50% of those people who were asked remember having habitual family worship morning or evening with one or more parents.
0: Wow.
1: And so Dr. David Trim said that the responses suggest that regular family worship is not only uncommon today, but that it hasn't been common for some considerable time. Mm. Today, Satan is doing everything he can to keep the members of the family separate and focused on everything else in the world, but each other, and most importantly, God. And this includes leisure time and spiritual time. And so we must covenant with God that we're going to spend more time with our spouses, spend more time with our children. Because when we're separate, we leave ourselves in the same position that Eve was in.
0: Mm-hmm.
1: We open ourselves to the temptations of the enemy. You know, we can sometimes become overwhelmed when we realize that temptations are coming to our families from every direction. And with that sense of overwhelm comes the temptation to give up. God doesn't want us to give up. There's hope in the midst of our dejected feelings. It says in 1 Peter 4, verse 12 and 13, it says, "Beloved, do not think it strange concerning the fiery trial which is to try you, as though some strange thing happened to you, but rejoice to the extent that you partake of Christ's sufferings, that when his glory is revealed, you may also be glad with exceeding joy." So as we behold Christ in the wilderness, resisting temptation, he did it as an example for us.
0: That's so encouraging. So this passage shows us that the glory of God can be revealed in our homes, mm-hmm. even in the midst of temptation.
1: Mm-hmm.
0: And according to Exodus 34, that glory includes mercy, mm-hmm. grace, goodness, truth, and forgiveness that seem hard in and of themselves. But when we trust in God, we follow his word, it becomes that much easier when we live our lives with him. So until next time, remember that past failures and pitfalls in your home life do not have to become a life sentence. We can each take steps to try to rebuild what has been broken and to redeem what has been lost. God is just waiting to make each of our homes a little heaven on earth.
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3: Consider this thought from the book Revelation Pure and Simple by Pastor Kenneth Cox. We're in Revelation chapter 20 now. After the 1,000 years have expired, Satan will be released from his prison to gather his evil angels to battle. The holy city begins to descend to the earth. The wicked dead are called forth from their graves. How different this resurrection is from the first. In the first, the followers of Christ are changed in a moment from mortal to immortal and in perfect health and beauty. But not so the wicked. They arise with the same diseases and deformities with which they went into their graves. There is no change. Sinful, hateful, and selfish, they face life again as they come out of their graves by the billions. This has been a thought by Pastor Kenneth Cox, taken from his book, Revelation, Pure and Simple.
4: The Creed. that so many subscribe to is life, liberty, and the pursuit of happiness. With such a central focus, why is there a lack of happiness in our world? The answer can very well be found in Psalm 144:15. Happy are the people whose God is the Lord. We live in a generation where the pursuit of happiness is centered in having the wrong God on the throne of our hearts. Money, materialism, fame, acceptance, and the pressure to conform block the voice of God, who alone can satisfy. Well, the formula is simple. Don't pursue happiness. Pursue God and His will for your life, and then, friends, happiness will follow.
5: No matter what day of the week this is, or what kind of day it's been so far, it is the day that the Lord has made. Rejoice and be glad in it.
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7: Introduction. Before the entrance of sin, Adam enjoyed open communion with his Maker. But since man separated himself from God by transgression, the human race has been cut off from this high privilege. By the plan of redemption, however, a way has been opened whereby the inhabitants of the earth may still have connection with heaven. God has communicated with men by His Spirit, and divine light has been imparted to the world by revelations to His chosen servants. Holy men of God spake as they were moved by the Holy Ghost. During the first 2,500 years of human history, there was no written revelation. Those who had been taught of God communicated their knowledge to others, and it was handed down from father to son through successive generations. The preparation of the written word began in the time of Moses. Inspired revelations were then embodied in an inspired book. This work continued during the long period of 1,600 years, from Moses, the historian of creation and the law, to John, the recorder of the most sublime truths of the gospel. The Bible points to God as its author, yet it was written by human hands. And in the varied style of its different books, it presents the characteristics of the several writers. The truths revealed are all given by inspiration of God, yet they are expressed in the words of men. The Infinite One, by His Holy Spirit, has shed light into the minds and hearts of His servants. He has given dreams and visions, symbols and figures, and those to whom the truth was thus revealed have themselves embodied the thought in human language. The Ten Commandments were spoken by God Himself and were written by His own hand. They are of divine and not of human composition. But the Bible, with its God-given truths expressed in the language of men, presents a union of the divine and the human. Such a union existed in the nature of Christ, who was the Son of God and the Son of Man. Thus it is true of the Bible as it was of Christ, that the Word was made flesh and dwelt among us. Written in different ages, by men who differed widely in rank and occupation, and in mental and spiritual endowments, the books of the Bible present a wide contrast in style, as well as a diversity in the nature of the subjects unfolded. Different forms of expression are employed by different writers. Often the same truth is more strikingly presented by one than by another. And as several writers present a subject under varied aspects and relations, there may appear, to the superficial, careless, or prejudiced reader, to be discrepancy or contradiction, when the thoughtful, reverent student, with clearer insight, discerns the underlying harmony. As presented through different individuals, the truth is brought out in its varied aspects. One writer is more strongly impressed with one phase of the subject. He grasps those points that harmonize with his experience or with his power of perception and appreciation. Another seizes upon a different phase, and each, under the guidance of the Holy Spirit, presents what are most forcibly impressed upon his own mind, a different aspect of the truth in each. but a perfect harmony through all. And the truths thus revealed unite to form a perfect whole, adapted to meet the wants of men in all the circumstances and experiences of life. God has been pleased to communicate his truth to the world by human agencies, and he himself, by his Holy Spirit, qualified men and enabled them to do this work. He guided the mind in the selection of what to speak and what to write. The treasure was entrusted to earthen vessels, yet it is, nonetheless, from heaven. The testimony is conveyed through the imperfect expression of human language, yet it is the testimony of God, and the obedient, believing child of God beholds it in the glory of a divine power, full of grace and truth. In his word, God has committed to men the knowledge necessary for salvation. The Holy Scriptures are to be accepted as an authoritative, infallible revelation of his will. They are the standard of character, the revealer of doctrines, and the test of experience. Every scripture inspired of God is also profitable for teaching, for reproof, for correction, for instruction, which is in righteousness, that the man of God may be complete, furnished completely unto every good work. Yet the fact that God has revealed his will to men through his word has not rendered needless the continued presence and guiding of the Holy Spirit. On the contrary, the Spirit was promised by our Savior to open the word to his servants, to illuminate and apply its teachings. And since it was the Spirit of God that inspired the Bible, it is impossible that the teaching of the Spirit should ever be contrary to that of the word. The Spirit was not given, nor can it ever be bestowed, to supersede the Bible, for the Scriptures explicitly state that the Word of God is the standard by which all teaching and experience must be tested. Says the Apostle John, "Believe not every spirit, but try the spirits whether they are of God, because many false prophets are gone out into the world." And Isaiah declares, "To the law and to the testimony, if they speak not according to this word, it is because there is no light in them." Great reproach has been cast upon the work of the Holy Spirit by the errors of a class that, claiming its enlightenment, profess to have no further need of guidance from the word of God. They are governed by impressions, which they regard as the voice of God in the soul. But the spirit that controls them is not the Spirit of God. This following of impressions to the neglect of the Scriptures can lead only to confusion, to deception and ruin. It serves only to further the designs of the evil one. Since the ministry of the Holy Spirit is of vital importance to the Church of Christ, it is one of the devices of Satan, through the errors of extremists and fanatics, to cast contempt upon the work of the Spirit and cause the people of God to neglect this source of strength which our Lord himself has provided. In harmony with the Word of God, his Spirit was to continue its work throughout the period of the gospel dispensation. During the ages while the Scriptures of both the Old and the New Testament were being given, the Holy Spirit did not cease to communicate light to individual minds, apart from the revelations to be embodied in the sacred canon. The Bible itself relates how, through the Holy Spirit, men received warning, reproof, counsel, and instruction in matters in no way relating to the giving of the Scriptures. And mention is made of prophets in different ages, of whose utterances nothing is recorded. In like manner, after the close of the canon of the Scripture, the Holy Spirit was still to continue its work, to enlighten, warn, and comfort the children of God. Jesus promised his disciples, "The Comforter, which is the Holy Ghost, whom the Father will send in my name, he shall teach you all things, and bring all things to your remembrance, whatsoever I have said unto you." When he, the Spirit of truth, is come, he will guide you into all truth, and he will show you the things to come. Scripture plainly teaches that these promises, so far from being limited to apostolic days, extend to the Church of Christ in all ages. The Savior assures his followers, "I am with you alway, even unto the end of the world." And Paul declares that the gifts and manifestations of the Spirit were set in the church for the perfecting of the saints, for the work of the ministry, for the edifying of the body of Christ, till we all come in the unity of the faith and of the knowledge of the Son of God, and to a perfect man, and to the measure of the stature of the fullness of Christ. For the believers in Ephesus, the apostle prayed that the God of our Lord Jesus Christ, the Father of glory, may give unto you the spirit of wisdom and revelation in the knowledge of him, the eyes of your understanding being enlightened, that ye may know what is the hope of his calling, and what is the exceeding greatness of his power to usward who believe. The ministry of the divine Spirit in enlightening the understanding and opening to the mind the deep things of God's holy word was the blessing which Paul thus besought for the Ephesian church. After the wonderful manifestation of the Holy Spirit on the day of Pentecost, Peter exhorted the people to repentance and baptism in the name of Christ for the remission of their sins, and he said, "Ye shall receive the gift of the Holy Ghost, for the promise is unto you, and to your children, and to all that are afar off, even as many as the Lord our God shall call." In immediate connection with the scenes of the great day of God, the Lord, by the prophet Joel, has promised a special manifestation of his Spirit. This prophecy received a partial fulfillment in the outpouring of the Spirit on the day of Pentecost, but it will reach its full accomplishment in the manifestation of divine grace which will attend the closing work of the gospel. The great controversy between good and evil will increase in intensity to the very close of time. In all ages, the wrath of Satan has been manifested against the Church of Christ, and God has bestowed his grace and spirit upon his people to strengthen them to stand against the power of the evil one. When the apostles of Christ were to bear his gospel to the world and to record it for all future ages, they were especially endowed with the enlightenment of the Spirit. But as the church approaches her final deliverance, Satan is to work with greater power. He comes down having great wrath, because he knoweth that he hath but a short time. He will work with all power and signs and lying wonders. For 6,000 years, that mastermind that once was highest among the angels of God has been wholly bent to the work of deception and ruin, and all the depths of satanic skill and subtlety acquired, all the cruelty developed during these struggles of the ages, will be brought to bear against God's people in the final conflict. And in this time of peril, the followers of Christ are to bear to the world the warning of the Lord's second advent, and a people are to be prepared to stand before him at his coming, without spot and blameless. At this time, the special endowment of divine grace and power is not less needful to the church than in apostolic days. To the illumination of the Holy Spirit, the scenes of the long-continued conflict between good and evil have been opened to the writer of these pages. From time to time, I have been permitted to behold the working in different ages of the great controversy between Christ, the Prince of Life, the author of our salvation, and Satan, the prince of evil, the author of sin, the first transgressor of God's holy law. Satan's enmity against Christ has been manifested against his followers. The same hatred of the principles of God's law, the same policy of deception, by which error is made to appear as truth, by which human laws are substituted for the law of God, and men are led to worship the creature rather than the Creator, may be traced in all the history of the past. Satan's efforts to misrepresent the character of God, to cause men to cherish a false conception of the Creator, and thus to regard him with fear and hate rather than with love, his endeavors to set aside the divine law, leading the people to think themselves free from its requirements, and his persecution of those who dared to resist his deceptions, have been steadfastly pursued in all ages. They may be traced in the history of patriarchs, prophets, and apostles, of martyrs and reformers. In the great final conflict, Satan will employ the same policy, manifest the same spirit, and work for the same end as in all preceding ages. That which has been will be, except that the coming struggle will be marked with a terrible intensity such as the world has never witnessed. Satan's deceptions will be more subtle, his assaults more determined. If it were possible, he would lead astray the elect. As the Spirit of God has opened to my mind the great truths of his word, and the scenes of the past and the future, I have been bidden to make known to others that which has thus been revealed, to trace the history of the controversy in past ages, and especially so to present it as to shed a light on the fast-approaching struggle of the future. In pursuance of this purpose, I have endeavored to select and group together events in the history of the Church in such a manner as to trace the unfolding of the great testing truths that at different periods have been given to the world, that have excited the wrath of Satan and the enmity of a world-loving Church, and that have been maintained by the witness of those who loved not their lives unto the death. In these records, we may see a foreshadowing of the conflict before us. Regarding them in the light of God's Word, and by the illumination of His Spirit, we may see unveiled the devices of the wicked one, and the dangers which they must shun, who would be found without fault before the Lord at His coming. The great events which have marked the progress of reform in past ages are matters of history, well known and universally acknowledged by the Protestant world. They are facts which none can gainsay. This history I have presented briefly in accordance with the scope of the book, and the brevity which must necessarily be observed, the facts having been condensed into as little space as seemed consistent with the proper understanding of their application. In some cases, where a historian has so grouped together events as to afford, in brief, a comprehensive view of the subject, or has summarized details in a convenient manner, his words have been quoted, but in some instances no specific credit has been given. Since the quotations are not given for the purpose of citing that writer as authority, but because his statement affords a ready and forcible presentation of the subject. In narrating the experience and views of those carrying forward the work of reform in our own time, similar use has been made of their published works. It is not so much the object of this book to present new truths concerning the struggles of former times, as to bring out facts and principles which have a bearing on coming events. Yet, viewed as a part of the controversy between the forces of light and darkness, all these records of the past are seen to have a new significance, and through them a light is cast upon the future, illumining the pathway of those who, like the reformers of past ages, will be called, even at the peril of all earthly good, to witness for the Word of God and for the testimony of Jesus Christ. To unfold the scenes of the great controversy between

partakers of the inheritance of the saints in light. To the praise of him who loved us and gave himself for us is the earnest prayer of the writer. Ellen G. White. Chapter 1. The Destruction of Jerusalem. If thou hadst known, even thou, at least in this thy day, the things which belong unto thy peace, but now they are hid from thine eyes. For the days shall come upon thee, that thine enemies shall cast a trench about thee, and compass thee round, and keep thee in on every side, and shall lay thee even with the ground, and thy children within thee. And they shall not leave in thee one stone upon another, because thou knewest not the time of thy visitation. From the crest of Olivet, Jesus looked upon Jerusalem. Fair and peaceful was the scene spread out before him. It was the season of the Passover, and from all lands the children of Jacob had gathered there to celebrate the great national festival. In the midst of gardens and vineyards and green slopes studded with pilgrims' tents, rose the terraced hills, the stately palaces, and massive bulwarks of Israel's capital. The daughter of Zion seemed in her pride to say, "I sit a queen and shall see no sorrow." As lovely then, and deeming herself as secure in heaven's favor as when, ages before, the royal minstrel sang, "Beautiful for situation, the joy of the whole earth is Mount Zion." The city of the great king. In full view were the magnificent buildings of the temple. The rays of the setting sun lighted up the snowy whiteness of its marble walls and gleamed from golden gate and tower and pinnacle. The perfection of beauty, it stood, the pride of the Jewish nation. What child of Israel could gaze upon the scene without a thrill of joy and admiration? But far other thoughts occupied the mind of Jesus. When he was come near, he beheld the city and wept over it. Amid the universal rejoicing of the triumphal entry, while palm branches waved, while glad hosannas awoke the echoes of the hills, and thousands of voices declared him king, the world's Redeemer was overwhelmed with a sudden and mysterious sorrow. He, the Son of God, the promised one of Israel, whose power had conquered death and called its captives from the grave, was in tears, not of ordinary grief, but of intense, irrepressible agony. His tears were not for himself, though he well knew whither his feet were tending. Before him lay Gethsemane, the scene of his approaching agony. The sheep gate also was in sight, through which for centuries the victims for sacrifice had been led, and which was to open for him when he should be brought as a lamb to the slaughter. Not far distant was Calvary, the place of crucifixion. Upon the path which Christ was soon to tread must fall the horror of great darkness, as he should make his soul an offering for sin. Yet it was not the contemplation of these scenes that cast the shadow upon him in this hour of gladness. No foreboding of his own superhuman anguish clouded that unselfish spirit. He wept for the doomed thousands of Jerusalem, because of the blindness and impenitence of those whom he came to bless and to save. The history of more than 1,000 years of God's special favor and guardian care manifested to the chosen people was open to the eye of Jesus. There was Mount Moriah, where the Son of Promise, an unresisting victim, had been bound to the altar, emblem of the offering of the Son of God. There the covenant of blessing, the glorious messianic promise, had been confirmed to the Father of the faithful. There the flames of the sacrifice ascending to heaven from the threshing floor of Ornan had turned aside the sword of the destroying angel. Fitting symbol of the Savior's sacrifice and mediation for guilty men. Jerusalem had been honored of God above

0: of all the earth. The Lord had chosen Zion. He had desired it for his habitation. There, for ages, holy prophets had uttered their messages of warning. There, priests had waved their censers, and the cloud of incense with the prayers of the worshippers had ascended before God. There, daily, the blood of slain lambs had been offered, pointing forward to the Lamb of God. There Jehovah had revealed his presence in the cloud of glory above the mercy seat. There rested the base of that mystic ladder connecting the earth with heaven. That ladder upon which angels of God descended and ascended, and which opened to the world the way into the holiest of all. Had Israel as a nation preserved her allegiance to heaven, Jerusalem would have stood forever, the elect of God. But the history of that favored people was a record of backsliding and rebellion. They had resisted heaven's grace, abused their privileges, and slighted their opportunities. Although Israel had mocked the messengers of God and despised his words and misused his prophets, he had still manifested himself to them as the Lord God, merciful and gracious, long-suffering and abundant in goodness and truth, notwithstanding repeated rejections. His mercy had continued its pleadings. With more than a father's pitying love for the son of his care, God had sent to them by his messengers, rising up betimes and sending, because he had compassion on his people and on his dwelling place. When remonstrance, entreaty, and rebuke had failed, he sent to them the best gift of heaven. Nay, he poured out all heaven in that one gift. The Son of God himself was sent to plead with the impenitent city. It was Christ that had brought Israel as a goodly vine out of Egypt. His own hand had cast out the heathen before it. He had planted it in a very fruitful hill. His guardian care had hedged it about. His servants had been sent to nurture it. "What could have been done more to my vineyard?" he exclaims. "And I have not done in it?" Though when he looked that it should bring forth grapes, it brought forth wild grapes. Yet with a still yearning hope of fruitfulness, he came in person to his vineyard, if haply it might be saved from destruction. He digged about his vine. He pruned and cherished it. He was unwearied in his efforts to save this vine of his own planting. For 3 years the Lord of light and glory had gone in and out among his people. He went about doing good and healing all that were oppressed of the devil, binding up the brokenhearted, setting at liberty them that were bound, restoring sight to the blind, causing the lame to walk and the deaf to hear, cleansing the lepers, raising the dead, and preaching the gospel to the poor. To all classes alike was addressed the gracious call, "Come unto me, all ye that labor and are heavy laden, and I will give you rest." Though rewarded with evil for good and hatred for his love, he had steadfastly pursued his mission of mercy. Never were those repelled that sought his grace. The homeless wanderer, reproach and penury his daily lot, he lived to minister to the needs and lighten the woes of men, to plead with them to accept the gift of life. The waves of mercy, beaten back by those stubborn hearts, returned in a stronger tide of pitying, inexpressible love. But Israel had turned from her best friend and only helper. The pleadings of his love had been despised, his counsel spurned, his warnings ridiculed.
1: 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You can get more information about this and other works from Paris Publishing Company through our website at 3abn.org.
2: Give us this day our daily bread. This verse makes me think of a child saying to its parent, I'm hungry, knowing that their parent's going to feed them. It's acknowledging, God, you're the breadwinner. You are my provider. I'm looking to you as the one who's going to take care of my needs today. It reminds me of how on a daily basis, God provided bread to the Israelites in the form of manna. If I'd been one of the Israelites in the desert with no grocery stores, no fruit trees, not a restaurant in sight, trust me, I would have been one of those with food insecurity issues. But God deals with our doubt and insecurities by gently laying manna on the ground daily, every morning. They wake up and there it is, day after day after day, so consistent, until their anxiety has nothing to stand on, knowing that there's going to be a fresh supply tomorrow. He whose heart is kind beyond all measure gives unto each day what he deems best and sustains us through it. That's Matthew 6:11 through the eyes of a foodie.
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1: Our beloved Heavenly Father, it's once again with reverence that we come before your throne, knowing that your thoughts are higher than our thoughts, knowing that we need divine wisdom in order to understand the meaning in your holy word of what the wrath of God is. We know you as a God of love. How is it then that the Bible describes the wrath of the Lamb and the wrath that is in the cup? I ask, Lord, that you will help us to understand this very important subject today, that your Holy Spirit will be with us to instruct us and to teach us. And we thank you, Father, for the privilege of approaching your throne, and thank you for hearing our prayer, for we ask it in the precious name of Jesus. Amen. Once in a while, when I travel and preach on Bible prophecy, I'll have somebody come up to me and say, Pastor, is it really that important to know all this stuff? Isn't it enough to just love Jesus and leave the study of the prophecies to the experts? Well, we're going to notice this evening that the third angel's message contains one of the most dire warnings in all of the Bible. It's a warning so strong that it appears to be very different than what we find in the Gospels, for example. In fact, the third angel's message tells us that whoever worships the beast or his image or receives his mark or the number of his name will suffer the unmitigated and unmixed wrath of God. And for that reason, it's vitally important for us to know who the beast is and what the image is and what his mark is and what the number of his name is. Because if we don't know who the beast is or who the image is, how are we ever going to protect ourselves from this power? In other words, it is vitally important for us to understand these things so that we don't end up worshiping the beast and his image and receiving the mark of the beast and the number of his name. I'd like to read the third angel's message as we find it in Revelation chapter 14 and verses 9 through 11. Revelation 14 verses 9 through 11. And in our study today, we are going to only look at the first half of the third angel's message. And then in our next lecture, we're going to discuss the issue of the fire and the brimstone. We'll touch upon it in our lecture today, but we'll do a full study of it in our next lecture. The third angel's message says this: Then a third angel followed them, that is the first two angels, saying with a loud voice, If anyone worships the beast and his image and receives his mark on his forehead or on his hand, he himself shall also drink of the wine of the wrath of God, which is poured out full strength into the cup of his indignation. Now this is the portion that we're going to study today. The rest of the verse we're going to take a look at in our lecture, in our next lecture. I'm going to read it. He shall be tormented with fire and brimstone in the presence of the holy angels and in the presence of the Lamb. And the smoke of their torment ascends forever and ever. And they have no rest day or night who worships the beast and his image and whoever receives the mark of his name. You tell me, is it important for us to know who the beast is? Absolutely. Is it vital for us to know what the image to the beast is? Absolutely, because if we don't know, we probably will end up worshiping these powers. Now, I'd like to take you just for a moment to an event that is going to take place after the millennium. And a little later on in this lecture, we're going to come back to this point, but I want to introduce our subject by referring to an event that will take place after the millennium. You see, folks, after the 1,000 years, there will only be two groups. One group will be the saved. They are in the holy city. Outside the holy city are the lost. Not three groups, but two groups. The saved in the city and the lost outside the city. Now let me ask you this question. Those people who are in the city, were they sinners? Of course they were sinners. Those outside the city, were they sinners? Sure. In other words, you have sinners outside and you have sinners inside. And so the question is, what made the difference between the sinners inside and the sinners outside? Does God show partiality towards some while he doesn't favor others? Why are the saved in the city and why are the wicked outside the city? I'd like to read this verse, Revelation 22, actually two verses, Revelation 22 and verses 14 and 15, where these two groups are spoken of. It says there, and I'm reading from the New King James Version, which is the version that we've been using in our seminar, "Blessed are those who do his commandments, that they may have the right to the tree of life and may enter through the gates into the city." So there you have one group that do the commandments. Other versions say, wash their robes. They are inside the holy city and they have the right to eat from the tree of life. But then you have another group, verse 15. "But outside are dogs and sorcerers and sexually immoral and murderers and idolaters and whoever loves and practices a lie." And so you have two groups, one inside the city and the other outside the city. Inside are those who keep God's commandments or wash their robes. Outside the city, you have those who disobey God's holy commandments, because the list of things in verse 15 are things that violate principles that we find in the Ten Commandments. Now today we're going to talk about the wrath of God that will fall upon the wicked that will eventually be outside the holy city. And I'd like to invite you to turn in your Bibles with me to Revelation chapter 15 and verse 1. And you're going to see why I started this lecture by referring to the two groups of sinners, one saved group of sinners and one lost group of sinners. What made the difference? Well, we just read that those inside keep the commandments, or they wash their robes. Those outside practice these evil deeds in violation of God's commandment. But there's more to the story than this, because we're not saved by keeping God's commandments. Keeping God's commandments, we'll see, is a fruit of something else, of a relationship with Jesus Christ. Revelation chapter 15 and verse 1. Here we find a description of the wrath of God that is going to be poured out upon the world shortly before the second coming of Jesus. It says there, "Then I saw another sign in heaven, great and marvelous, seven angels having the seven last plagues, for in them the wrath of God is complete." The word "complete" in the Greek is "full." In other words, the seven last plagues are the fullness of the revelation of God's wrath. And we're going to notice in the third angel's message that it says that the wrath of God is poured out without mixture. You see, at this point, there's no blending of mercy in. It's pure justice when God's wrath is revealed. So what I want you to notice here in Revelation 15 verse 1 is that the plagues contain the wrath of God, which is poured out without mixture or totally and completely. Now let's go to Revelation chapter 16 and verse 1. Revelation chapter 16 and verse 1. The question is, where is this wrath of God contained? What is the container of the wrath of God? Well, notice Revelation 16 and verse 1. "Then I heard a loud voice from the temple saying to the seven angels, 'Go and pour out,'" that's important, and pour out the what? The bowls, by the way, it's the word cups. It's the same word that's used in the Gospels that translate cup. That's important. And so it says, go and pour out the cups of what? Of the wrath of God on the earth. What is it that contains the wrath of God? Cups. You say, that's a strange place to have the wrath of God in cups, in seven bowls. By the way, the number seven represents totality and completeness. This is the total manifestation of the wrath of God. But now I want you to notice the third angel's message, once again, with which we began our lecture. Revelation 14 and verses 9 and 10. We've noticed that the seven last plagues are the outpouring of God's wrath, and this wrath is found in cups. And it's the totality of God's wrath. But now I want you to notice that the wicked have to do something with that wine that's in the cups. It says there, Revelation 14, verse 9, then a third angel followed them, saying with a loud voice, if anyone worships the beast and his image and receives his mark on his forehead or on his hand, he himself shall also, now notice an added idea here, he himself shall also what? Drink of the wine of the wrath of God. So the cup contains what? It contains wine, and the wine is God's what? It's God's wrath, and the wicked must drink it, according to this. Remember these concepts, because we're going to come back to them. Verse 10, he himself shall also drink of the wine of the wrath of God, which is poured out full strength, without mixture, in other words, full strength, into the cup of his indignation. So are you catching the picture here? What does the cup contain? The wrath of God. And the wrath of God has to be what by the wicked? The wicked have to drink the wrath of God. Now I must tell you that the wrath of God does not come to an end until the wicked are destroyed after the millennium. In other words, the seven bowls, the seven plagues, are a fullness of the manifestation of the wrath of God, but that wrath is finally terminated with the destruction of the wicked after the millennium. And you say, how do we know that? Because in the third angel's message, it speaks about fire and brimstone falling from God out of heaven. And that is the final manifestation of the wrath of God. So the plagues, we might say, are the first installment of the fullness of the wrath of God, and it culminates eventually in the destruction of the wicked by fire after the millennium. Because the third angel's message, as we read, speaks about fire and brimstone falling from heaven upon the wicked. Now let's go to Psalm 11 and verse 6. Psalm 11 and verse 6, I want to show you that there's a connection between the cup and the pouring out of fire. And by the way, we're going to discuss this more fully in our next lecture. We're going to talk about the fire and brimstone and burning forever and ever, etc., which has been greatly misunderstood by the Christian world. Psalm 11 and verse 6, notice this. Upon the wicked, he will what? Rain coals, fire, and what? And brimstone, and a burning wind shall be the portion of their cup. So let me ask you, does the cup contain fire and brimstone? It most certainly does. Now, we must understand then that the seven last plagues are the fullness of the manifestation of the wrath of God, which means without any mixture of mercy, but the last stage of the outpouring of the wrath of God takes place after the 1,000 years when fire and brimstone destroys the wicked. That is the final manifestation of the wrath of God. Notice Deuteronomy chapter 32 and verse 22. Deuteronomy 32 and verse 22. In Scripture, the wrath of God is linked with fire. And, even today we use metaphors We use expressions that connect wrath with warmth or with something that's hot. For example, we say, that guy's got a hot temper. Or we say, his temper flared up. Or we say, he's hot-headed. Or when we get angry, we say, that burns me up. In other words, the wrath of God is linked with the idea of fire. But let me explain something. The wrath of God is not like our anger or our wrath. You know, we get angry over things because our precious little self is offended. But with God, the wrath of God is the fact that God and His holiness cannot coexist with sin. Righteousness and holiness cannot be in the same room with sin. And therefore, the wrath of God is the outpouring of the punishment of God upon those who reject Jesus Christ as their Savior and Lord because they chose to hang on to sin. And God and sin cannot coexist because God is a holy God. It's kind of like Jesus. You remember He was in the temple one time, and there were some people that were accusing Him of Sabbath breaking because He healed a man with a withered hand. You might remember that. It's Mark 3, verses 1 through 6. The only time in the New Testament where we find the word anger connected with Jesus is in that story. When He saw the hardness of their hearts, the Bible says that He was angry. Now, is that the same kind of anger that we have? Absolutely not. It's what we call righteous indignation. In other words, when somebody's doing something that is totally contrary to what we know is right and true and good, we're filled with righteous indignation. That is the sense in which the wrath of God is to be understood. Now notice Deuteronomy 32 and verse 22. For a fire is kindled in my anger. Sounds kind of strange for God, doesn't it? A fire is kindled in my anger. So God's wrath has to do with fire once again. And shall burn to the lowest hell. It shall consume the earth with her increase and set on fire the foundations of the mountains. Once again, is the wrath of God connected with fire? It most certainly is. That is the final stage of the manifestation of the wrath of God. And by the way, do you know that the final thing that has to do with the wrath of God is what the Bible calls the second death? Go with me to Revelation chapter 20 and verses 14 and 15. Revelation chapter 20 and verses 14 and 15. The lake of fire, where there is brimstone and fire, is the final manifestation and fulfillment of the third angel's message. Notice what it says there. This is after the millennium. Then death and Hades were cast into the lake of fire. This is the what? This is the second death. So what is the final manifestation of the wrath of God? It is called what? The second death in the lake of fire. And anyone not found written in the book of life was cast where? Was cast into the lake of fire. Now we need to ask ourselves the question, why will the wicked suffer such a terrible manifestation of the wrath of God? For how many people did Jesus die? Did Jesus die only for those who are found finally inside the holy city? Absolutely not. Jesus died for the sins of the whole world. For God so loved the world that He gave His only begotten Son. He is the propitiation not only for our sins, but for the sins of the whole world. So did Jesus die to save all of the people that are also outside the holy city? Absolutely. The question is, why weren't they saved? Why were those inside saved, whereas those outside were not saved? In order to understand this, we have to go back and analyze the experience of Jesus in the Garden of Gethsemane. Because much of the terminology that we've noticed at the beginning of our study today is used in connection with the Passion of Christ. A few years ago, probably all of you will remember Mel Gibson came out with his movie, The Passion of the Christ. You know, it brought in hundreds of millions of dollars. And those who saw it say that the movie majored in the brutal physical punishment that was meted out upon Jesus Christ. I mean, savagely beaten time after time after time until the blood just was in pools on the ground. In other words, that movie emphasized the tremendous physical sufferings of Jesus, the physical agony. But do you know what? It was not the physical agony of Jesus that caused him the greatest pain. In fact, I believe that Jesus Christ could hardly feel the physical pain because of the spiritual anguish that he was suffering. And you say, what do you mean by the spiritual anguish? Well, let's study about it in the Gospels. Matthew 26 and verse 38. Matthew 26 and verse 38. Here Jesus is with his disciples. They're in the Garden of Gethsemane, and Jesus says to his disciples the following words. Then he said to them, "My soul is exceedingly sorrowful." Notice, not only sorrowful is his soul, but exceedingly sorrowful. He says, even to what? Even to death. In other words, he had so much sorrow that apparently it was going to cause his what? His death. And so he says to the disciples, stay here and watch with me. And what do? They go to sleep. And later on, what do? They all forsake him. And so Jesus is by himself. Now, there's a book that I love. Some of you probably have heard about it, if not most of you. It's the book, The Desire of Ages. There are two chapters in this book that I would like to recommend. You know, there's no way that you can read these chapters and not have your eyes tear up. One of those chapters is titled Gethsemane, and the other one is titled Calvary. You know, this book is the most loved biography of Christ in the Library of Congress. They did a survey a few years ago. They discovered that over and above, The Desire of Ages was the favorite book on the life of Jesus Christ. On page 685, we find this remarkable statement about Jesus and this intense sorrow that he felt. When in conflict with men who were inspired by the very spirit of Satan, he, that is Jesus, could say, "He that sent me is with me. The Father hath not left me alone, for I do always those things that please him." Why hadn't the Father left him alone? Because Jesus always did what? What pleased the Father. And then she remarks, "But now he seemed to be shut out from the light of God's sustaining presence." He was numbered with the transgressors. The guilt of fallen humanity he must bear. Upon him who knew no sin must be laid the iniquity of us all. So dreadful does sin appear to him, so great is the weight of guilt which he must bear, that he is tempted to fear it will shut him out forever from his Father's love. Feeling how terrible is, now notice this, feeling how terrible the wrath of God is, the wrath of God against transgression, he exclaims, "My soul is exceeding sorrowful, even unto death." Why was Jesus sorrowful? Because he sensed the wrath of God falling upon him. Notice Matthew 26. We'll read verses 39, 42, and 44. Jesus is in the garden, and he's kneeling, and he's praying to his Father. He's pleading with his Father. By the way, this is before anybody even laid one finger on him. Notice Matthew chapter 26 and verse 39. He went a little farther and fell on his face and prayed, saying, "Oh, my Father, if it is possible," now don't miss this point, "if it is possible, let this," what? this cup pass from me. Nevertheless, not as I will, but as you will. Notice what we find in verse 42. Again, a second time, he went away and prayed, saying, Oh, my Father. Now you're going to have an added element. Oh, my Father, if this cup cannot pass away from me unless I what? Drink it. Do you have the same elements that we found in the third angel's message? Absolutely. And in the outpouring of the seven last plagues? Yes. So he says, a second time he went away and prayed, saying, Oh, my Father, if this cup cannot pass away from me unless I drink it, your will be done. And verse 44 says, So he left them, went away again, and prayed the third time, saying the same words. Let me ask you, who gave Jesus that cup to drink? In Revelation, it says that the cup contains the wrath of whom? The wrath of God. The question is, who gave that cup that Jesus needed to drink? Notice John chapter 18 and verse 11. John chapter 18 and verse 11. This is when Peter took out his sword and cut off the servant's ear. So Jesus said to Peter, Put your sword into the sheath. Shall I not drink the cup which my Father has given me? Who gave Jesus the cup? His Father gave him the cup. You say, that's impossible, Pastor Ward. You mean to say that the cup that contained the wine of God's wrath, Jesus had to drink that cup and it was given to him by his very own Father. That's what Scripture says. No wonder when Jesus was in the Garden of Gethsemane, an angel had to come and strengthen Jesus, or else he probably would have died because he said, My soul is sorrowful even unto death. Let's read about it in Luke chapter 22 and verses 43 and 44. Luke 22, 43 and 44. It says there, Then an angel appeared to him from heaven, strengthening him, and being in agony, he prayed more earnestly. And being in agony, he prayed more earnestly. Notice, then his sweat became like great drops of what? Of blood falling down to the ground. How many of you have ever seen anybody sweat blood? How much agony must you have? How much suffering must you have in order to sweat blood instead of water? And listen, folks, this is before one single person laid a finger on Jesus Christ. He's already sweating blood. He's already suffering agony long before anybody came and started beating him. In other words, his agony was not agony of body. His agony was primarily agony of soul. In the book God's Amazing Grace, page 168, we find this statement, Human nature would then and there have died under the horror of the sense of sin had not an angel from heaven strengthened him to bear the agony. He would have died in the garden without anyone laying one finger upon him. In other words, the agony of Jesus did not have to do with the crown of thorns and with the beating on his back and with all of his physical suffering. It had to do with extreme spiritual anguish because his Father had given him the cup of his wrath and Jesus had to drink this cup. You know, we catch a glimpse into the feelings of Jesus in a prophecy that was given about 1,000 years before Jesus was even born. Psalm 22 and verses 1 and 2. In fact, we have the very words that Jesus spoke on the cross. My God, my God, why have you forsaken me? Why are you so far from helping me and from the words of my groaning? Oh my God, I cry in the daytime, but you do not hear. And in the night season, and am not silent. He says, I cry out and you don't listen. Why, Father, have you forsaken me? Do you know why? Because Jesus was drinking the cup of the wrath of God. Because Jesus, as we'll notice, was bearing the sins of the whole world upon himself. I'd like to read another couple of statements from this magnificent book, Desire of Ages, from the chapter on Gethsemane. Notice this statement. This is found on page 686. He felt that by sin, he was being separated from his Father. The gulf was so broad, so black, so deep, that his spirit shuddered before it. The agony, this agony, he must not exert his divine power to escape. As man, he must suffer the consequences of Adam's sin. As man, he must endure the what? The wrath of God against transgression. On page 686, the same page, it says, as the substitute and surety for sinful man, Christ was suffering under divine justice. He saw what justice meant. Hitherto, he had been an intercessor for others. You know, Jesus interceded for other people all during his ministry. But now the author says, now he longed to have an intercessor for himself. Nobody to intercede before the Father for him because he was bearing the sin of the world. I want to read just one final statement. This is found on page, let me just find it here, 693 of Desire of Ages. It says, in this awful crisis, when everything was at stake, when the mysterious cup trembled in the hand of the sufferer, notice the mysterious cup trembled in the hand of the sufferer, the heavens opened, a light shone forth, and the stormy darkness of the crisis hour, and the mighty angel who stands in God's presence, occupying the position from which Satan fell, came to the side of Christ. The angel came not to take the cup. See the reference to the cup? Came not to take the cup from Christ's hand, but to strengthen him. To what? To drink it with the assurance of the Father's love. Many years later, the Apostle Paul wrote in the book of Hebrews about the anguish of Jesus in the Garden of Gethsemane. It's found in Hebrews chapter 5 and verse 7. Hebrews chapter 5 and verse 7. It says, who in the days of his flesh, when he had offered up prayers and supplications with vehement cries and tears to him who was able to save him from death and was heard because of his godly fear. Notice the expressions, prayers, supplications, vehement cries, tears. It speaks about the anguish that Jesus felt in the Garden of Gethsemane as he was drinking the cup of the wrath of his own Father. You know what made it especially difficult for Jesus? Is the fact that all during his ministry he had felt an intimate closeness with his Father. As it says in John chapter 8 and verse 29, Jesus spoke these words during his ministry. He said, and he who sent me is with me. The Father has not left me alone, for I always do those things that please him. He says, I'm not alone. My Father is always with me because I do what pleases him. But now, in the agony of Gethsemane, Jesus is saying, my Father has left me alone. My God, why hast thou forsaken me? And of course, the question comes, why was Jesus drinking the cup of the wrath of God? Folks, it was because Jesus was suffering the just punishment that all of us deserve. I want to read several statements from Scripture where this fact is brought out, that the cup that Jesus drank, the cup of the wrath of God, of his Father, the justice of his Father, actually means that Jesus was bearing the sins of the whole world upon his shoulders. Notice Galatians chapter 3 and verse 13. Galatians 3 and verse 13. Christ has redeemed us from the curse of the law. Let me ask you, is the law bad? Many Christians think that the law is bad. Even though the Apostle Paul said that the law is holy and just and what? Holy and just and good. Who's bad? We are. Why does the law curse us? Because we're sinners. The law says, if you live in harmony with my principles, I bless you. If you violate my principles, the curse will fall upon you. The law is not bad. It's sin that is bad. And so it says, Christ has redeemed us from the curse of the law. How did Jesus do this? How did he redeem the world from the curse of the law? It says, having become a what? Having become a curse for us. For it is written, cursed is everyone who hangs on a tree. Do you know where that expression, that phrase comes from? Cursed is everyone who hangs on a tree. It actually comes from Deuteronomy 21, verses 22 and 23. I'm just going to mention this. It's not in your list of texts. You know, the enemies of Israel, when they were captured, they were slain and they were hung on trees outside the encampment of Israel. And they were considered cursed and forsaken by God. And after they were dead, actually they were taken down from the... they weren't crosses, they were actually stakes of wood. They were taken down at sundown, and they were placed in a cave, and stones were placed at the entrance to the cave. Now, does that sound familiar? Let me ask you. Jesus Christ, was he looked upon as cursed by God? Absolutely he was. When was his body removed from the cross? Right around when the sun was going to what? To set. And he was hung where? He was hung on a tree. And where was he buried? He was placed in a cave. And what was placed in front of the cave, the entrance to the cave? A stone was placed by the entrance of the cave. In other words, this punishment was the punishment for the worst sinners against Israel. And Jesus suffered the worst kind of humiliation and punishment for the human race, because he bore the sin of the whole world. You know, there are people in the world today who have committed, actually they don't live today, but they lived in the world, and they committed suicide because they had such a guilty conscience. Now, can you imagine what it would be like to bear upon yourself the guilt of every sin that has been committed, is being committed, or will be committed in human history? Actually, that is what crushed out the life of Jesus. That's what broke his heart. Jesus did not die of the wounds that he received. Even the soldier was surprised when he came. The centurion came and found him dead, and he thrust a spear through his side. He was surprised that he was dead, because the thieves were still alive. Because Jesus did not die from his physical wounds. Jesus died of a broken heart because his Father, at least he felt, had forsaken him. He could not see the reconciling face of his Father because he was bearing the guilt of the whole human race. Notice 2 Corinthians chapter 5 and verse 21. 2 Corinthians chapter 5 and verse 21 says, "For he," that is, this talk about God the Father, "for he made him," that is, God the Father made Jesus, "who knew no sin, to be what? To be sin for us, that we might become the righteousness of God in him." Who made Jesus sin? God the Father made Jesus sin. That we might be found what? That we might be found the righteousness of God in him. I want you also to notice the following statement that we find in Isaiah chapter 53, verses 4 through 6. You know, it describes vividly why Jesus was suffering this intense agony, what it meant that he was drinking the cup of God's wrath. It says there, "Surely he has borne our griefs and carried our sorrows. Yet we esteemed him stricken," smitten by whom? By God. Who smote Jesus? His own Father. You say, why is that? Why did he get the cup of his Father's wrath? He was holy and righteous. He always did what pleased his Father. Why did that happen to Jesus? Because Jesus was taking our place. Notice, "Surely he has borne our griefs and carried our sorrows. Yet we esteemed him stricken, smitten by God and afflicted. But he was wounded for our transgressions. He was bruised for our iniquities. The chastisement for our peace was upon him. And by his stripes we are healed. All we, like sheep, have gone astray. We have turned everyone to his own way. And now notice the last part of verse 6. And the Lord has laid on him the iniquity of us all. Who put on Jesus the iniquity? The Father did. Who gave him the cup? The Father did. Can you imagine what that must have been like? Do you think the Father suffered as well as Jesus? Folks, you know, sometimes we talk about the sufferings of Jesus, but sometimes I wonder if the suffering of God the Father was not even greater than the suffering of Jesus Christ. Because both of them were separated from one another because Jesus was bearing the sin of the world. Romans chapter 8 and verse 32. Romans chapter 8 and verse 32 is a beautiful verse. It says, he who did not spare his own son. God didn't what? He did not spare his own son, but delivered him up. Who delivered him up? The Father. But delivered him up, why? For us all. How shall he not with him also freely give us all things? Let me ask you, does God the Father love us as much as he loves Jesus? That's what this verse is saying. He did not spare his own son because he loved us as much as he loves Jesus. Or else he would not have been willing to give up Jesus, his son. And so this is comforting to know that he was willing to go through this intense agony and suffering because he wanted us to be saved in his kingdom. He loves us as much as he loves his son, Jesus Christ. Let me illustrate this point. I just arrived in Fresno about going on 13 and a half years ago. And one evening, one Wednesday night, we had prayer meeting and we sang and, you know, we studied scripture and we gave testimonies, a fantastic experience. And after the prayer meeting, I was all pumped up and excited. And so I got in the car and I went up here to Clinton and I turned right on Clinton and then I turned left on First Street. And I was walking in the clouds. I was so excited about what had happened at prayer meeting. And I didn't notice that my speedometer marked 50 miles an hour. And actually 55 miles an hour, and it's a 40 mile per hour zone. And I was very, very elevated until I saw that blue and red light behind my car. And by the way, this is the only time that I've been stopped here in Fresno in 13 and a half years. And the policeman got out of his car. He came to the window, said, could I have your license, please? So I took out, you know, my wallet, and I couldn't, my license wasn't in there. I'd taken it out for some reason. So I says, well, could I have your registration? I said, yeah, I'll give you the registration. So I looked in the glove compartment above the visor, couldn't find my registration. So I says, well, do you have proof of insurance? I say, well, let me look. And so I looked, I couldn't find proof of insurance either. And so he says, what's your name? I said, my name is Stephen Bohr. And he said, what is your profession? And you know what? I was kind of embarrassed. I actually said, well, you know, I'm pastor of the church right around the corner, Fresno Central Church. And he said, well, let me go back to my car and, you know, look in the computer and check things out. So he was there for a few minutes and then he came back to the window and he said, Pastor Bohr, everything checks out. I know you have a license and I know that you're registered and I know that you have insurance because it's all in the computer. And I was feeling pretty good. I said, well, but the ticket is coming. And so he looked at me and he said, you know, you as a pastor of all people should obey the laws of Caesar. And I said, you know, I really know that, but I explained to him, I was in prayer meeting, you know, we had testimonies, we sang and we studied scripture, and I was just pumped up, I just got carried away. I didn't even notice. And so he looked at me and he said, you know, I can tell that this isn't a thing that you regularly do. I'll tell you what I'm going to do. I'm going to let you go. But be more careful next time. Now let me ask you, did that policeman do the right thing? No. He did not do the right thing. You say, well, you got off the hook. Yes, I got off the hook, but he didn't do the right thing. Because I had violated the law, and the justice of the law demanded that I pay the fine. I'm thankful I didn't have to. But if he had done his job, he would have given me the ticket. You know what would have been even better? If he'd come to the window and said, Pastor Bohr, you know, the law says that if you go 15 miles an hour over the speed limit, you have to pay such and such a fine. And, you know, so you're liable. But he says, I'll tell you what I'm going to do. I'm going to go down to the police station. I'm going to go to the judge. And I'm going to pay this ticket myself. You say, fat chance. Of course, that wouldn't happen in real life. But let me ask you, if he went to court, to the judge, and he paid my ticket, would the justice of the law be sustained? Yes, because the fine is what? Paid. But at the same time, would mercy be shown? Yes, because he paid the fine so that I did not have to what? So that I did not have to pay it. That's exactly what happened with Jesus. You see, we all should die. We all should be punished with the sentence of death. But Jesus paid the death that we should suffer. And because he paid the death that we should suffer, justice is satisfied, the demands of the law are satisfied, but at the same time, his mercy is shown because he suffered the penalty so that I don't have to suffer it. You all know the verse that we have, the most famous verse in the Bible, John 3 and verse 16, where it says, For God so loved the world that he gave his only begotten Son. That includes everyone, right? For God so loved the world that he gave his only begotten Son. But there's a second half of the verse. And sometimes people forget what that second half of the verse says. For God so loved the world that he gave his only begotten Son, that whosoever what? That whosoever believes in him should not perish, but have everlasting life. So let me ask you, did he die to save everyone? Did he pay everyone's debt? He didn't pay everyone's debt, but he made provision to pay everyone's debt. Now, I go back to the original question that we began our lecture with. Why do you have a group in the Holy City who were sinners, but they're saved, and you have another group of sinners outside the Holy City that eventually will be destroyed by fire and brimstone? What made the difference? Folks, what made the difference is simply that the group who are in the Holy City received or accepted the gift that Jesus purchased at the price of his own blood. You see, Jesus, by shedding his blood, paid an infinite price. He paid enough to save every single person on planet Earth. But I have to receive or accept that gift. And if I don't accept that gift, then I am still in my sins, and I must suffer death. So we get back to those individuals who are outside the Holy City who are going to finally suffer the ultimate punishment of the wrath of God. Why are they going to suffer this punishment? Did Jesus suffer this punishment in their place? He most certainly did. He suffered the wrath of God. He paid the penalty of their sin. But what did they do? They refused to accept the payment that Jesus made. I want to go to Revelation chapter 20 and verses 7 through 9. Revelation chapter 20, verses 7 through 9. This is speaking about after the millennium when the wicked are gathered.

from God out of heaven and devoured them. Is that what we find in the third angel's message? Fire falling from heaven, fire and brimstone, and devouring the wicked? Absolutely. This is the final manifestation of the wrath of God in the third angel's message. Now, where does this language come from? Where, you know, you have the nations of all of the world coming from the four corners of the earth, Gog and Magog. Where does this come from? It actually comes from Ezekiel chapter 39. So let's go back to Ezekiel chapter 39 and verses 17 through 19. Ezekiel 39 and verses 17 through 19. And there's a very important point that I want to underline here. You remember that in the sanctuary there was a sacrificial service, right? Bulls and goats and lambs, different kinds of animals were sacrificed. Why were they sacrificed? They pointed forward to the death of Jesus Christ for sin, right? The fact that he was going to suffer the punishment of sinners. Now I want you to notice carefully what it says here. And as for you, son of man, thus says the Lord God, speak to every sort of bird and to every beast of the field, assemble yourselves and come. Gather together from all sides to my sacrificial meal. What is God going to do here? A what? A sacrificial meal, which I am sacrificing for you. Is this a sacrifice? By the way, this is the same word that is used in the book of Leviticus for the sacrifices of the sanctuary. A great sacrificial meal, again it says, on the mountains of Israel, that you may eat flesh and drink blood. You shall eat the flesh of the mighty, drink the blood of the princes of the earth. And now notice the animals that are mentioned, of rams and lambs, of goats and bulls. What kinds of animals were these? Sacrificial animals. All of them fatlings of Bashan. You shall eat fat till you are full and drink blood till you are drunk at meal, which I am what? Which I am sacrificing for you. Is the death of the wicked portrayed as a sacrifice, as a sanctuary sacrifice? It most certainly is. And you say, why is it portrayed as sacrificial animals? Let me tell you. There's actually two ways that your sins can be taken care of. The first way is, if you accept Jesus Christ as your Savior and Lord, and therefore accept the payment that He made for your sins. Let me ask you, if you receive Jesus, are your sins paid for? They most certainly are paid for, but you didn't have to pay for them. He was sacrificed instead of you. But I ask you, is there another way of paying the penalty of sin? Of course there is. What is the other way? That I suffer death. Are you understanding why sacrificial animals are used here? It's because the wicked did not accept the sacrifice of Christ. Therefore, they have to pay the debt for their own sins. You see, when Jesus died, He deposited enough currency, if you please, in the bank of the universe to save every single human being. But we have to come and we have to make the withdrawal. And if we don't make the withdrawal, then His payment will do us no good. And therefore, we must pay for our sins with our own death. Are you understanding what I'm saying? And Ezekiel 39 is talking about this group of people outside the holy city, because Ezekiel 38 and 39 are talking about Gog and Magog. The same context of Revelation 20 verses 7 through 9. So my question is, why were those outside the city lost? Because they rejected Jesus Christ as Savior and Lord, and they chose rather to worship whom? The beast, his image, and to receive the mark of the beast and the number of his name. So is receiving Jesus Christ a matter of life and death? It most certainly is. You see, either Jesus suffered the wrath of God in my place, or I will have to suffer the wrath of God myself. Notice once again Revelation chapter 20, verses 14 and 15, the final manifestation of the wrath of God. It says, then death and Hades were cast into the lake of fire. This is what? The second death. Do you know what the second death is? The second death is that

0: death from which there is no resurrection. Did Jesus suffer the second death? Don't miss the next exciting episode, because we're going to address that issue. Did Jesus suffer second death? If he did suffer second death, why is he not separated from God today? Why did he see his Father's face again? A very important question, which we'll address in our next lecture. But I want you to notice, then death and Hades were cast into the lake of fire. This is the second death. And anyone not found where? Written in the book of life was cast into the lake of fire. Whose book is this, the book of life? Notice Revelation 13 and verse 8. It says, all who dwell on the earth will worship him. That is, worship the beast, whose names have not been written in the book of life of whom? Of the Lamb slain from the foundation of the world. Who is written in the book of the Lamb? The saved. And when was that Lamb slain? It says here, from the foundation of the world. The plan was laid in eternity, but it was implemented when Jesus Christ came to this earth. And so who is it, folks, who is going to drink the cup of the wine of the wrath of God? What a waste. Nobody in this world really has to drink the cup of the wrath of God, of the wine of the wrath of God, because Jesus already drank it. What a waste that someone would have to drink that cup of wrath themselves when Jesus already drank it. The Bible tells us that in the last days, those who worship the beast in his image and receive his mark, the number of his name, will drink the cup of the unmitigated wrath of God. And after the millennium, their destruction will be sure and final. So the big question is, have we repented of sin and confessed our sin? Have we chosen Jesus Christ as our Savior and Lord instead of the beast? Have we committed our lives without any reservation to Jesus Christ and only to him? You see, the issue at the end time will be Christ or the beast. And the question is, who of these two will we worship?
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2: Life is a challenge, isn't it? It just seems like it's one thing after another. But we don't have to be anxious about it. Jesus tells us in Matthew 6, verses 31 through 33, not to be anxious about anything. Not what we'll eat, drink, or wear. God already knows we need those things, and he will provide what you need. Maybe not always what you want, but he will provide what you need. Jesus tells us, rather, to first seek God's kingdom and his righteousness, and all of our needs will be met. Isn't that a wonderful promise? Satan wants us to believe that our survival is strictly up to us. Sometimes we will compromise God's principles just to keep our jobs. We'll say things like, if I don't do what my supervisor wants, I may get fired. Or we worry about not getting a raise we want. What's more important here? Our survival and that of our families is the responsibility of God. He wants it, and he will do a much better job than any of us could. Just do what God asks of us and leave the worry to him. This is Nikki Anderson with a reminder from your family at 3ABN Radio.
3: 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The valleys also are covered over with corn. They shout for joy. They also sing.
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0: Hello, 3ABN family. Thank you for joining us on 3ABN today. I'm so excited that you're here because I'm really excited that we get to have a testimony. Normally here we do and highlight ministries that come in and how God is using them to spread the gospel. But today is particularly special to me because I got to meet this gentleman who we'll be introducing to you in a moment. And his ministry was impactful on my life. Mm-hmm. And just to hear how God has worked on him, both, you know, what my wife and I call BC, you know, before Christ, but also as he was a Christian, God still continued to work on his heart. Well, my name is Ian Vandervalk. I'm accompanied here by my beautiful bride, Angela. Thank you for being here.
1: Always great to be here with you, babe.
0: I love having you next to
1: me. I'm excited too, though. About Dwayne being here.
0: Hey, we didn't introduce him yet.
1: Okay, sorry.
0: But thank you for being with us, and I know this is going to be a blessing to you, so I will let you introduce our guest.
1: So I'm so excited to host Dwayne Lemon. He is here, and he does not know that I used to listen to you. I used to work at a farm, and I used to ride the four-wheeler and drag the poop, and I used to listen to Dwayne all the time, and that's how I got to know you. I just shared it with him.
2: No, okay, I didn't know that.
1: Now everybody knows this. Yes, okay. But we're so excited you're here. Thank you for coming.
2: Oh, man, thank you for having me. I'm very excited to be here as well. I love it when I get a chance to share, and I love to do it in an environment like this, kind of cozy, you know, relaxed, and we get to just share with one another. So I'm super excited. Thank you for the invitation.
0: Amen. And you know, to kind of piggyback off what my wife was saying, you were one of the first preachers that she introduced me to when I gave my heart to God. So your ministry really was impactful on me and helping guide me in many areas of my life. So I'm just really, really blessed for this program. Amen. And I know others are going to be blessed too to hear your story. But before we go any further, let's have a word of prayer.
2: Yeah.
1: Yes.
0: All right. Our loving Heavenly Father, Lord, we just, as always, thank you for the gift of life and how you continue to use us in spite of us. Mm-hmm. And Father, we just ask for your Holy Spirit to be present in this program. We want you to be the one who leads and guides and directs this so it can be a blessing to us and all those who are listening, all those who are watching. And we just ask for you to be lifted up and for you, to all of the honor and the glory to go to you. In Jesus' name we pray. Amen.
2: Amen.
0: All right. So I'm just going to kind of hand the floor over to you and kind of just tell us how you grew up. And did you grow up in a Christian home or was it secular? What was it like?
2: Oh, my goodness. You know, I would never speak negatively about my family, but no, we weren't a Christian home. We were not a Christian home at all. All of my brothers and sisters, and if my mom and dad were alive today, they would agree. We didn't grow up with any type of prayer, regular church attendance, family worship, instruction from the word. You know, we didn't grow up with any of those things whatsoever.
1: And where were you grew up?
2: I grew up in Queens, New York.
1: All right.
2: Yeah. Okay. So I am a New Yorker.
1: Yes.
2: And, you know, growing up with mom and dad, my father was married to another woman and they had 7 children.
1: Wow.
2: And then unfortunately she got sick and she died.
1: Oh, no.
2: And then when she passed away, sometime after, my father met my mother and then they courted and eventually got married. And then I came into the world. So I'm baby number 8. So I'm the youngest of 8.
0: Look at that.
2: And it's like I'm the youngest of 8. And you know, we were a fairly tight-knit family. You know, we laughed a lot, we played a lot, we did a lot together as a family. Mm-hmm. So for that, I was very grateful. Mm-hmm. But as far as, you know, religion was concerned, there was just nothing there whatsoever.
1: Did you miss it? Did you feel like something was missing or you just...
2: You know, as a child, you don't really know what you want yet anyhow. So mm-hmm. did I, you know, kind of hindsight being 2020, mm-hmm. you look back and you say to yourself, like, man, I remember in that moment in my life that, you know, I did long for God. I just wasn't mm-hmm. making the connection yet. Mm-hmm. So growing up as a child, I never felt like, you know, where's God? I want God in my life. I didn't even feel that. I just felt like mom and, you know, we're told in inspiration that, you know, a child growing up, they typically see their parents as God in their lives. Mm-hmm. And so I had my mom, I had my dad. So by default, I kind of felt, whatever that means, really, I had God in my life because I had the most important people in the world in my life.
0: Mm-hmm. Right.
2: You know, growing up, there was no type of religion whatsoever. And I see the pain that comes with that now, mm-hmm. you know, being a father of a 28 and 27 and 26 and 25 year old.
1: So 4 kids.
2: Yeah. You know, it's like now being a dad. Oh yeah. You better believe it. Yeah. It's like, I know the importance of a father being connected to the
1: Lord. So what kind of kid were you?
2: A bad one. You know, my mother, this is the super fast forward to go backwards, but my wife was inquiring about, you know, me when she and I were not official yet. And when she talked with my mom, she said, tell me a little bit about Dwayne. And that made me nervous. You know, I
1: was like, say too much.
2: Exactly. You know, you're in the back like, don't mess this up.
0: Yeah. Transparency is good, but not all of it.
2: Exactly. No,
1: I like this one, babe.
2: Oh my goodness. Yeah. My mother's words was Dwayne was a demon.
0: Oh no.
1: Oh, mercy.
2: Now, of course, she's kind of like being kind, but truthful at the same time.
1: Yeah.
2: So that's to answer that question. Yeah. I was, you know, I was a troublesome guy. It's like wherever I could find trouble, I found it.
1: Mm-hmm.
2: And, you know, I did stuff to get my brothers in trouble. I mean, I just did a lot of bad things. So I would say I was a pretty bad kid.
1: Yeah. Well,
2: yeah, I wasn't wild. I was just bad.
1: I bet God was still with you, though.
2: Let me tell you something. Up until last night, I was talking with my wife and I was talking about how looking back at my life, especially the moral compass, I could actually see that God was present.
1: Praise God.
2: Even though, you know, I didn't know who he was yet, didn't recognize him. Mm-hmm. I can see, wow, he was present there, because where else did I get those experiences? Where did I get those feelings from?
1: Yeah.
2: So yeah, I would say yes. Now looking back, I can see that God's hand was guiding. Mm-hmm. No question about it.
0: It's amazing how we can see that in our lives, because I wouldn't say I grew up in a Christian home. I grew up, you know, in a Catholic home, and I went to private schools and, you know, did all the things that you're supposed to do as a Catholic. But really, there was no, you know, true family religion or anything. So I still didn't have family worship and things like that. And I was similar to you. I'm the baby.
1: You were bad too.
0: That's where I was getting to. You know, I was just running all over the place doing what I wanted to do, because I really didn't have a great picture of God.
2: Yeah.
0: Not that my parents did anything really wrong in the sense, it's just they did what they knew.
2: Mm-hmm.
0: And so I did what I knew. And, you know, father was an alcoholic. I saw my brothers drink and smoke and things like that. So it was just, as I got older, I just emulated that.
2: Yeah.
0: But when I look back, hindsight, you know, you could see how God just steadily works in our lives. And there were times, even now I look back and I just say, oh man, Lord was calling me back then. And if I had only listened back then, I could have saved myself so much grief, so much grief.
2: Yeah.
0: But I don't, you know, this isn't about me, but I just could say that I can relate to what you're saying. And I know many other people too can relate to that.
2: For sure. For sure. I'm sorry. Go ahead.
1: No, go ahead.
2: I was just going to say, you know, I think we grew up in Hollis, Queens specifically. So Hollis, Queens, you know, during the, you know, I was born in 72. So Hollis, Queens, growing up in the 70s, 80s, it was considered maybe middle to lower class. And, you know, I was grateful to have a mom and dad in my life, you know, like in the Black community, sometimes that alone is a blessing, just to have mom and dad present.
0: Right.
2: So I did have that. And so I was grateful. And I don't recall any time not having food or not having shelter, not having heat when it was cold or having cool air when it was hot. It's like, I remember being pretty well provided for, you know, so I have a decent childhood experience as far as that was concerned, even though we were bona fide worldly. You know, we were worldly kids, but at the same time, my mother was coming from a religious background. Interesting enough, my mother was the daughter of a Methodist pastor.
1: Really?
2: So my mother was a PK, and my father was like a gangster. And, you know, and like almost like a legit gangster.
1: Wow.
2: And so you ask yourself, how did, you know, me having PKs, right?
0: Right.
2: I'm like, I hope my daughters don't end up with some gangster. You know, like, that's supposed to go to your head.
0: Yeah.
2: Because that happened with my mother. You know, she ended up.
1: Yeah, pastor's daughter. Yeah.
2: So, again, pretty interesting mix right
1: there.
2: That
1: is interesting.
2: But nevertheless, you know, we did the best we could of what we knew. Whatever we knew to be right, we tried to live by that.
1: That's good. Your mom, would your mom tell you stories, Bible stories and stuff like that?
2: No.
1: No?
2: I think she probably had a bad PK experience.
1: Wow.
2: Because I don't recall mom telling any Bible stories.
1: Wow.
2: No prayer. Now, that woman loved on me. I mean, my mother was love with two legs.
0: Mm.
2: I mean, she knew how to love on me as best as possible. Mm-hmm. But nevertheless, no religion. That wasn't part of my experience at all.
1: Okay.
2: And I think there's some real scars for that. You know, as I go further in my story, I'll explain some of those scars.
0: Yeah.
2: But yeah, there's some real scars that comes with that.
0: Well, let's continue, you know, with your testimony.
2: So growing up, you know, mom and dad are doing the best they can. My father was a hardworking blue collar guy. Mm-hmm. So, you know, he was a painter, contractor, kind of things like that. And then my mom was a white collar woman. She was more so corporate. So she was working in the World Trade Center at the time and kind of up there. Uh-huh. And so mom and dad had their lives. And then my brothers, we were a very musical family. And so my brother Leslie was amazing with the bass. My brother Vernon, amazing with the drums. My brother Michael, he would like to sing. My dad was an amazing drummer as well. And I had none of those skills. It's like I had absolutely none of those
1: skills. So what was your skill?
2: Well, I found out this way. Mom and dad would play music. We were a very musical family. Mm-hmm. So we would play music in our house all the time. Mm-hmm. When music started to play, my feet started moving. I mean, it was involuntary.
1: Since you were little?
2: Since I was little. Oh, wow. It's like music would play and I would just start dancing. Mm-hmm. And so from a young age, I realized, okay, it's not the bass, it's not the drums, and it's definitely not singing. It was dancing.
1: You got rhythm.
2: My thing. I got rhythm. I got rhythm. It was a dancing thing with me. And so from a young age, and then I found out something. Most young men are looking to, they look at their dads almost like a hero, mm-hmm. right? Like the most important figure in the home, believe it or not, is the father. Mm-hmm. Even though, not to diminish mothers, mothers are amazing. Mothers mm-hmm. are essential for so many reasons, but that key glue in the home. That's why husband, it can also be termed house band, binding the house together. And so looking at my dad, I wanted his adoration. I wanted my father and I to connect. And he was a hardworking guy. He wasn't big into emotional investing, you know,
3: right?
2: Those words were probably not even understood by my dad. Nevertheless, I realized that every time I danced, my father would give me attention.
1: Oh.
2: Like he would just stop everything. Mm-hmm. You know, if I just start dancing in the backyard or whatever, dad would just stop everything he's doing and he would just look at me.
1: That's my boy.
2: And, yeah, you know, exactly. He would just kind of have like, that's my boy kind of yeah. look. And watching my father admire me like that mm-hmm. did wonders for my heart. Oh, and that's why when I talk with men today, especially fathers, mm-hmm. I'm like, fathers, you gotta make the time to be there for your son.
1: Yes, mm-hmm. yes.
2: Because all sons are looking at this from their dads.
3: Mm-hmm. Right.
2: Well, here it is that I was looking for it too. And so I realized that dancing was almost becoming like my identity. It was the thing that made me known. It was the thing that made me appreciated and the thing that made me wanted. And so from there, dancing became something big for me. Mm-hmm. I was like, okay, I don't know how big this is going to go, but I'm determined to keep dancing in my life because I saw the impact that it was having. Mm-hmm. And so, yeah, that's kind of like how things started all the way up until high school. And in high school, I'm still trying to, you know, make a name for myself because mm-hmm. I wasn't a great looking guy. I didn't dress great. I had nothing going on for me. All I had was dancing. That was it. And so for me, I was just like, let me see if I can do something with dancing. And I heard mm-hmm. there was a talent show. Mm-hmm. Oh. They called it the Homecoming King, the Homecoming Queen pageant. And it was this talent show where you get a chance to perform, get a crown put on your head, and you get your picture put up in school.
1: Like you see on TV.
2: Yeah, just like you see on TV. Exactly. It's like, so of course, I want that. I want to be recognized. Mm. And so, and you know, man, it's like hindsight again, being 2020, you start to pick up. I was looking for love. I was looking for significance. I was looking for ways to feel secure.
3: Yes.
2: These are virtues that are primarily provided to us by God. Mm-hmm. God says, I've loved you with an everlasting love.
1: Yeah.
2: God says, I know the plans that I have for you,
1: yes.
2: you know, to mm-hmm. give you hope in the future. Mm-hmm. And God says, never will I leave you. Never will I forsake you.
3: Mm-hmm. Amen.
2: Love, significance, security. Right there. But not growing up with God. So this is what I'm saying. Mm-hmm. Hindsight, this was a pain point in my life. I'm looking for it because every human being has that need. Mm-hmm. But if it wasn't being fulfilled by God, I'm going to look for it through people.
3: Right.
2: Frail, weak, broken people.
3: Right.
2: Which means you're going to go through a whole lot of disappointment.
1: That's right.
2: And sure enough, here it is. I'm in school and I'm just trying to find love. I'm trying to find significance. So I won the pageant.
1: You did.
2: I won.
1: Okay.
2: Literally, I won. And next thing you know, all of a sudden I'm getting friends and I'm getting all these people in my life. And for a while, I'm feeling pretty good about myself. You know, brother's like, wow, I actually have friends. I can choose which one. I could be like, yes for you and no for you, you know, but then something happened and this was huge. Mm-hmm. I'm going to school. It was a school called Springfield Gardens High School. And there I am, and there were these kids who came to the school, and they were performing. Mm-hmm. It was like a big talent show we did. And they were from Brooklyn. And when they showed up and started dancing, I saw everybody in the crowd, what they normally would do for me, which is like, woohoo, you know, that kind of stuff. Now they're doing that for them. So you can imagine what I'm feeling.
1: Jealous?
2: Very jealous. I am like, nobody comes here and take my crowd.
1: Yeah.
2: Exactly. Uh-huh. So here it is that I'm sitting there and I'm just like, no, that's not going to happen. And so I go on stage while they're dancing.
1: Wow.
2: And I started to circle them like a shark.
3: No, you didn't.
2: Like, yes, I did. Because that was our way of communicating. We want to battle.
3: Right. So right.
2: It didn't mean we want to fight. It meant we want to battle, like dance battle.
1: So this is 80s, 90s?
2: Yeah, this is late 80s. This is like 1989.
1: Okay. Oh yeah. Okay. That was when the battling began.
2: Big time.
1: Yes. Yeah.
2: Big time.
1: Yeah.
2: So here it is that I'm ready to go into this battle with these guys. And somebody thought we were going to fight. The teachers and stuff, they thought it was a fight. It wasn't a fight. We were going to battle and dance. But the long story short is that it ended up turning into a fight. Like, people just got miscommunication and it turned into a fight where a lot of the people in the auditorium thought those guys were like trying to fight me, and they went and started to beat them up.
1: Oh, wow.
2: Kind of like defending me.
1: Wow.
2: You know, our leader, you know, whatever.
1: Yeah.
2: And they started to beat those guys up.
1: Wow.
2: And I remember I picked my backpack up and I walked out. I was like, this is not me, because I'm not a fighter like that. I was like, nope, this is not me. I'm out.
1: Mm-hmm.
2: When I came back around, you have police cars, ambulances, you have everything there.
1: Mercy.
2: And then from there, that's when I realized, okay, this was bad.
3: Mm.
2: And people said, Dwayne, you need to get out of here. They said, you started the fight. And I was like, I didn't start anything. I was like, no. I said, I just came to dance. They said, well, they believe it. And those guys were part of a gang.
3: Oh,
2: back in the days in the late 80s and going into early 90s, gangs were huge in New York.
3: Right.
2: You know, gangs were huge in the various boroughs. And there was a gang called the Decepticons from the Transformers.
3: Right.
2: And Decepticons were known for killing people in very brutal ways.
1: Mm.
2: And so, unfortunately, those guys were part of the Decepticons. So by the time I go to my house later on that night, my mother opens the door. She has the phone in her hand, tears in her eyes, and she says, why do I have these boys called Decepticons calling my house, telling me they're going to kill my son? And I'm like, what? And so I'm shocked. I'm scared.
3: Right.
2: And my mother said, that's it. You are not going back to school.
3: Mm.
2: And I instantly became a high school dropout.
1: So what grade were you in then?
2: At that time, I was only in the 11th grade.
1: Okay.
2: Yeah. So it's like, I'm a high school dropout now. And next thing you know, I'm fearing for my life.
1: Mm-hmm.
2: I'm fearing for my life. Mm-hmm. And I can't go back to school because my life is being threatened. The guys literally would call my house and say, we're going to come by and spray. That was a term they used. Spray your house, like semi-automatic, right. And they said, we're going to spray your house. And so my dad, now this is where it's very important to grow up with a Christian father.
3: Mm.
2: My father came to me one morning when these guys kept calling, you know, we're going to come by, we're going to shoot you. And my father said to me something that I'll never forget. My father said, son, he says, I have to go to work, but I know these guys are going to call you. So when they call you, he said, this is what I want you to tell them. So I'm listening like, dad, what are you going to tell me?
3: Mm.
2: And dad says, tell them, come on by. And so already, just from those words, I was like, what are you talking about?
1: We got a gun somewhere, daddy?
2: Well, here we go. Dad said, tell them, come on by. Just remember, you're not bulletproof. He reaches in his back and pulls out a gun.
1: Oh, my.
3: Oh, wow.
2: And he leaves that gun there in front of me and says, if you have to use it, use it.
3: Oh,
1: defend
3: no.
1: Defend yourself.
2: Defend yourself.
1: Mm-hmm.
2: My father didn't say, son, let's pray.
3: Right.
2: Mm-hmm. My father didn't say, you know, here's God's promises on protection.
3: Mm-hmm.
2: You know, that the things that would have fed my soul deeply. Mm-hmm. Dad didn't give me that because he didn't know it.
1: Yeah.
2: You know? Mm-hmm. So what did he do? He gave me what he knew. If he comes from a gangster lifestyle.
3: Right.
2: He's going to give gangster responses. Mm-hmm. So next thing you know, I'm staring at a gun while Dad leaves for work. And I'm like, okay, I don't know what to do with this.
3: Right. Mm-hmm.
2: And so time goes by. They actually caught the guys who started the fight. They caught the guys and unfortunately they killed them.
1: Really?
2: They killed him. And so that's the time that I'm in New York.
3: Right.
2: So I told my mother, I said, Mom, they found the guys. Can I go back to school? My mom said, nope, you can't do that. And I said, well, if I can't go back to school, what am I going to do? Mm-hmm. She said, get a job. I said, okay, I'll get a job.
1: Mm-hmm.
2: First job ever I got, UPS.
1: Oh, really? That's a good job.
2: Oh, yeah.
1: Yeah.
2: UPS. And I said, okay, I don't have a job. I never had a job before.
1: Mm-hmm.
2: I go to UPS and the guy said, when you unpack the truck, don't unpack it from this area, because if you do, it'll dislodge everything and the stuff could fall on you. Mm-hmm. I didn't pay any attention to that. So I pulled exactly from where he said not to pull. And I remember watching it, waving, and then boom, boom, boom, boom, boom, all these boxes fall on me.
0: I think there's an object lesson in that, too.
2: Yeah, there's several object lessons in that. But here's the thing. I got no object lesson that night, but I gave them a lesson. I got up from all those boxes, brushed myself up, and walked out.
0: Oh.
2: And I quit. And I was like, that's it. And I came home and I said, Mom and Dad, the job market is not for me.
0: Hmm.
2: And so telling them that, they said, so what are you going to do? I said, I'm going to become famous.
1: Mm-hmm.
2: I said, there's one thing I know how to do. And mm-hmm. they was like, what's that? I said, dance.
1: Mm-hmm.
2: And so from that point forward, I started to get really into dancing. And I started to go to clubs and all the places where the celebrities were. Mm-hmm. And I was like, they're going to recognize me. They're going to notice my talent. And they're going to pick me up. And I'm going to become a famous dancer and choreographer for all the hip hop and R&B artists out there at that time in the 90s.
1: So you have a picture, don't you, of you?
2: I do.
1: Yeah.
2: I do. So... That is me and my three brothers. That is, we had stage names. So I'll give you the stage names.
0: And you're on the left, right?
1: This is you during school or when is this?
2: This is, I'm a high school dropout by this time.
1: Oh, okay.
2: Yeah. So high school dropout. So on the left, that's me.
1: Mm-hmm.
2: And then the guy hanging at the top, his stage name was Shadow. And then the other guy to your right, his name was Dagger.
1: Okay.
2: And then the guy in the middle with the white sweatshirt, his name was Excel. And my stage name was Dez, D-E-S. D stood for dark because that's obvious. E stood for ecclesiastical because I felt the word ecclesiastical meant spiritual. So I was like, I'm spiritual. So, you know, I'm probably new age at that time because mm-hmm. I'm spiritual and I don't know what it really means. But I just said, I'm ecclesiastical. And then S was skillful. Because I really had good
1: skills. Okay.
2: And so that was my stage name, Dez. Mm-hmm. So that group you just saw, we called ourselves Quiet Storm.
1: Oh, I like that.
2: We called ourselves Quiet Storm because we said we walked soft, but we hit hard.
0: Mm-hmm.
1: Okay.
2: And so we started performing everywhere. And there was a night where Queen Latifah was holding an audition.
1: Mm-hmm.
2: And when she held an audition, next thing you know, I performed and I did this power move. We called it power move, something like really explosive. And I did that in front of her. And I remember she sat back and she smiled at me. She was like, ooh. And I thought to myself, oh, I think she liked it. And so from there, I waited for the results of the audition.
1: Mm-hmm.
2: And then I got a phone call. And the phone call came in. And when the phone call came in, next thing you know, they said, hi, is Dez there? And I was like, yes, that's me. She says, well, I wanted to let you know you have been chosen to go on the Apocalypse 91 World Tour, Public Enemy, and you will be one of Queen Latifah's dancer and choreographer.
0: Mm.
1: Wow.
2: I went crazy.
0: I'm sure.
1: I bet. Yeah.
2: And all of a sudden I started, that was the beginning
0: mm-hmm.
2: of me working with the stars.
1: Wow.
2: And so now I'm becoming this dancer and choreographer. And I don't know if you want to put the slides up, but this is the time with, you know, just to show you like some of the people I started working with.
1: These were
2: pictures that I used to kind of promote myself. I would give that to all of the celebrities and whatnot. And then after that, I started working with Queen Latifah, the R&B artist Brandy. She ended up hiring me to be a choreographer and a dancer for her. In fact, and Heavy D, he died about 10 years ago, but he was a major hip hop artist. Mm-hmm. I mean, he was huge.
1: Oh, yeah.
2: And then from there, I went to London, and that's a picture of me and Brandy where we were on tour together. And I really enjoyed working with her. Brandy was a sweetheart. She was just such a sweet young lady. And then after that, I started to work with Busta Rhymes, Tribe Called Quest. And also even there was a concert one night where the Wu-Tang Clan were doing something. And I came on, they called a bunch of dancers on stage and we started performing in front of them. And before you know it, so many artists started to recognize me and I started to get picked up.
0: Cause these aren't even, you know, underground names. These are well known in the industry.
2: That's right. That's right. And you know, I remember one day it got so big that I had a limousine pick me up in front of my house.
1: Wow.
2: That was the slowest I ever walked from my stoop to the car. I mean, man, I was just,
1: you wanted everybody to see you walk.
2: Cause you know, everybody's like, limousines don't drive through.
1: Yeah. Uh-huh.
2: So they'll just see in this limo in front of my house and I'm just walking out like
1: looking around.
2: Mm-hmm. You know, just whistling and walking slow.
0: Mm-hmm. So was this success for you? Like, did you feel like this is it? I've made it. This is my life.
2: Absolutely.
0: Yeah.
2: Because, you know, at this point, I'm making more money than I knew what to do with it.
1: Mm-hmm.
2: at this point, I am on television. I mean, you could play music videos. There's still music videos today that people could see me in it. And, you know, it's like all of a sudden I am literally a known dancer and more importantly, a known choreographer. Choreography was where the money was really at.
0: Right.
2: And so now I got this name and, you know, I'm determined. I'm like Michael Jackson, you know, he's on my list. I want to dance for Michael.
1: Oh, wow.
2: And everything was going in that direction. Mm-hmm. So what ended up happening where everything shifted is I remember one time I heard this preacher, you know, just walking through the streets of New York doing whatever I'm doing. And this preacher says, young man, I said, yes, sir. I was always respectful, mm-hmm. especially to adults.
1: That was your mama.
2: That was my mama.
1: That was your mama.
2: That was mom. Mm-hmm. And he said, young man, I said, yes, sir. He said, Jesus is coming soon. He wants you to be ready for him. Make sure you repent. And I remember I said, yes, sir. And then as he left, you know, I was like, whatever, you know, and I just kept it moving. And so I didn't take Christianity seriously. I felt Christians were a bunch of people serving a God that they didn't even know or understand, you know, and I just didn't have much respect for Christians at that time. Mm-hmm. So, yeah, there were people I can look back at and they were making these appeals ever so often. Young man, you need to give your heart to the Lord. Yeah, sir.
0: Right.
2: But one day my nephew Charlie came to me and he said, Uncle Dwayne, I want to be famous like you. And I was like, hey, man, you know, you could do it. And I tried to get him into the industry, but it didn't work. Mm-hmm. And nobody picked him up. Nobody paid any attention to him. Mm-hmm. From that, he decided to make a very bad decision. Mm-hmm. Sell drugs.
1: Oh.
2: He was living in Brownsville, Brooklyn, New York. Brownsville had a nickname and it was called Murderville. I mean, it was a very bad place.
0: Oh, wow.
2: And a lot of people, unfortunately, they called it body counts. You know, you wake up in the morning, you see a dead body somewhere. They call it a body count. So, unfortunately, he's, you know, selling drugs. And the night he sold drugs was the night he was gunned down and killed.
0: Hmm.
2: And he was 19 years old.
0: Mercy.
2: And I always refer to my nephew Charlie as a seed. Because when you put a seed in the ground, while one thing dies, life comes out of it.
0: Hmm.
2: And here it is that's what happened. At the funeral, I remember that I was sitting in the limousine and I heard a voice in my head say, will you accept me now?
1: Mm-hmm.
2: It was real clear, like the way you can hear my voice right now. Real clear. Will you accept me now?
1: Mm-hmm.
2: And for some reason, I was like, this must be God.
0: Mm-hmm.
2: And Ecclesiastes 7 and verse 2 says, it is better to go to the house of mourning rather than the house of feasting, for that is the end of all men, and the living will lay it to his heart.
0: Mm.
2: Funerals are an amazing place to hear the voice of God.
1: Wow.
2: And so that's exactly what happened. I heard the voice of God. Mm. And for the first time in my life, I said yes.
0: Mm.
2: I said yes, and I began a journey of following the Lord.
1: Wow.
2: I went through several religions. At first, I went through Pentecostal. You know, I went to the Pentecostal church, checked it out.
1: Mm-hmm.
2: I wasn't too crazy about everybody kind of jumping up and down and running everywhere. I was like, oh, no, this is too much. Mm-hmm. This is too much energy for me.
1: Mm-hmm.
2: And so I left the Pentecostal church and then I went to the Roman Catholic church. Roman Catholic church was a lot better because it was quiet. You know, it wasn't too like eccentric, like what mm-hmm. I just came from. Mm-hmm. So in the Roman Catholic church, you know, they did several things that I was like, okay, I can do this. But I got kind of tired of the Hail Mary full of grace and, you know, just all the, right. I was like, okay, this is not me either. My brother ended up introducing me to Islam. So first I started with the Nation of Islam,
0: mm-hmm.
2: you know, Malcolm X and Louis Farrakhan and those guys. And I started that. And after a while, I was like, this is not feeding me.
1: Mm-hmm.
2: Then I tried Sunni Islam. And then that wasn't feeding me.
1: I never heard of that.
2: Yeah, you know, more of the general Islam than the Nation. The Nation was very pro-black, anti-white, and that kind of thing.
1: Okay.
2: Absolute, yeah, just really off. But Sunni Islam was sooner more like the basic fundamentals of what Islam teaches. Nevertheless, I tried that, and that wasn't feeding me. And so I found myself circling back to God. And I just said, Lord, one night, I said, Lord, look, I don't care if you're Jesus. I don't care if you're Allah. I don't care if you're a head of lettuce. I was like, I just need to know who you are and I need you to make it plain to me. And, like, you know, I was just dead serious.
1: Yeah.
2: There were people worshiping vegetables. So I just, you know, I just got caught up.
1: So, watching vegetables.
2: Maybe that's what it was. And so I gave God an ultimatum. I said, if you don't let me know who you are by tomorrow, I said, I'm going to join this offshoot Islamic group, which was called Nuwabians. I said, I'm going to join the Nuwabian group and I'm going to be the public enemy number one to Christianity, because I was frustrated. I was like, I'm searching for God. Why are you making this so hard?
1: Yeah.
2: And so next thing you know, the earth didn't quake and the clouds didn't shake, but a friend of mine came to my house with a flyer. And it was a flyer with all the subjects that I had questions about on it. And in that flyer, it was 15 minutes from my house. It was a tent meeting. And I went to that tent meeting and I heard this preacher preach. And I was like, never have I heard the Bible like this before. Never. And I was just like, this guy is deep. And so sure enough, I heard it. And I came to him at the end of the sermon and I said, who are you people? I said, I never heard of you in my life. He said, we're Seventh-day Adventists. I was like, what's that? I said, never heard of it. He was just like, sounds to me like you want to study. I was like, you better believe I want to study. And they sent the best, Bible worker they could send to my house, a gentleman by the name of Mervyn Morgan. He was like a walking Bible. That guy knew everything from memory. And that blew my mind. He was teaching me the word. And as he would teach me, there were times that I would challenge him. Cause I, at this point, I knew the Bible a little bit, at least to argue it.
3: Right.
2: And I would throw argumentative verses at him and he would just take it, repackage it, and then give it back to me and say, well, here's what the verse says. And he did it all from memory. So from that point forward, I stopped and I said, how do you do this? And he says, people who love God spend time in his word, Dwayne. And I was like, can I learn how to do that? He was like, absolutely. And then next thing you know, I said, teach me. And I dropped all my guards. And then he studied with me for a couple of weeks. And then next thing you know, I got baptized.
3: Look at that. Amen.
2: I got baptized and that was 34 years ago. And then when I got baptized, I was on fire because finally I got the answer. I found the problem. And so I'm diving in all the word and everything else. And I remember I told my friend Damien, the dagger guy that you saw in the picture. I told Dagger, I said, D, you got to hear this, man. It's the best thing I ever learned in my life. He heard it. He got baptized. And then when he got baptized, I was like, okay, you're Elijah. I'm Elisha. We're going to light the streets of New York up.
1: And
2: so literally that was it. We were on fire. So now we are teaching and telling everybody the gospel. And so all of a sudden there's like these young adults that were coming to the faith, because we were young men on fire. We were serious.
1: And this is still in New York.
2: This is still in New York. At a certain point, I told the entertainment industry, I was like, that's it. I said, God has called me to something else.
3: I was just going to ask if you ever, you know, we're still in the entertainment world as this was all happening.
2: Initially I was, but at a certain point there was a night that I was dancing and I heard the voice of God these thoughts came into my mind. If you go on this tour, you'll never come back to me. And so I just really felt like, man, I got to give this up. And, you know, the devil made it hard. The day that I called my manager to give up was the day they said, hey, Janet Jackson wants you to work with her and we can get you to Michael.
1: Wow.
2: And that's how the devil plays.
1: Yeah.
2: Devil plays for
1: kids. Cause that's like impossible.
2: Exactly.
1: Yeah.
2: Exactly. So that was so hard. But
1: wow.
2: I actually remembered a lesson from the three Hebrew boys. When they were tempted with the fires in Daniel 3, you remember that they were threatened. Either denounce this or else you'll be burnt up. And they said, we are not careful in answering this question. Meaning we're not going to waste a lot of time. We're going to answer it quickly.
3: Right.
2: Because imagine if those guys would have said, you know, that fire is hot, man. Yeah. They said he increased it 700 times hotter. Like imagine if they had that conversation, they probably would have talked themselves out of being faithful. Sometimes in life, you have to make a decision.
1: That's
2: like you just got to make it and don't contemplate, don't parlay with the tempting thought. And so in that moment, I remembered that story and I told them, I said, look, I'm not going. I got to go. And I hung up the phone.
1: Yeah.
2: And that ended the entertainment industry and my relationship with it.
1: You're probably like, what?
2: I know, right? You know, of course, later on that night, I'm like, what did I just do? But no, I look back and I don't regret it. Not even for, as we say, not even for a New York second. I don't regret it. And so now I am serious about this thing. I tell Damien, I said, D, I want you to find people and bring them to the Bible study and I'll teach them. Now, keep in mind, I only know like two verses, but I taught those two verses like I knew the whole Bible. And I always tell people, start small.
1: Awesome.
2: Yeah, seriously.
1: That's start awesome. Small. That's encouraging.
2: Yeah. Start small. Take what you know.
1: Yeah.
2: Work it. And
1: that's
2: then
1: right.
2: God will give you more. And so now Damien calls me up. He says, hey, man, I'm bringing a young lady to the study tonight. And I was like, okay, great. And that young lady was my wife.
1: And I met your wife today. She is the sweetest lady.
2: Oh, yeah. I concur.
1: She's so pretty. Yeah, she's so sweet.
2: Amen. And so next thing you know, we study with her. She gets baptized. Study with her sister. She gets baptized. Study with her brother. He gets baptized.
1: Wow.
2: So, I mean, we were on an evangelism frenzy.
3: Mm.
2: Next thing you know, my wife and I ended up started courting. We get married and we have four beautiful gifts from God. Mm. Jared, Kayla, Caleb, and Jada. And before you know, we became like this family of ministry and we started sharing. Eventually we moved from New York and we moved to Georgia. And when we moved to Georgia, this is the first time somebody came to me and said, hey, we want you to come hear a preacher. And I said, well, why do you want me to hear the preacher? And they said, because he's teaching some deep present truth. And I was like, present truth? What's that? Like present truth? I never heard those terms before.
1: Mm-hmm.
2: They said, oh man, it's the deep truth. It's the truths for this time. And I said, okay. And so I went to go hear the preacher. And I must admit, he knocked my socks off. He blew me away. He was dropping some stuff that I was like, wow, that's in the Bible? And, you know, and I look, yep, he's right. It's right there. And next thing you know, I started to feed into this thing. And I said, I want to learn more about this present truth, this truth for the time.
1: Mm-hmm.
2: And as I started diving deep in it,
1: mm-hmm.
2: one of the things you'll learn about me, anybody who hangs out with me knows this. Once I believe something, I'm all in.
3: Mm.
2: Like I'm all in.
1: That's good.
2: And so when I started learning these deeper truths of the scripture, you know, end time events and all these things. Before that, I was pretty good on doctrine. You know, I understood the Sabbath. I understood the state of the dead, etc. I was, I guess, a good Adventist, you know, whatever you would call me. But this guy, you know, he was connecting everything back to Bible prophecy and all this other stuff. And he just went deeper.
1: Mm-hmm.
2: And so for me, I was like, I kind of like this.
3: Mm-hmm.
2: And so before you know it, I'm going deeper now. And I never asked to preach. Never. All of my ministry for all these decades, not even years, but decades that I've been doing ministry, I've never asked to preach somewhere. I'm always called, or people will reach out to me and say, hey, can you come do this? So in a short period of time, it went from giving testimonies on Wednesday nights to me speaking in London and speaking in Australia wow. and speaking in Africa.
1: That's all God.
2: Speaking in Asia. Yeah. And it became like this world ministry. And people all over the world were like, Duane Lemon, we want to hear him speak. And I would come and I would teach these truths for this time and all these things. And people were very blessed, so I was told. And so I really felt like I was doing God's work. I actually believed that I was going to be part of the 144,000, and I just wanted to see who's going to join me. So that's literally, you know, that's how serious I was. Yeah. I mean, I'm in. I'm all in.
1: You were holy of holies.
2: Hey, you know, I just said, well, you know, thank you, Lord. And I felt like I was part of this upper echelon's group of godly people. Or
1: something. Mm-hmm.
2: And even though I appeared very humble, I had an exalted view of myself.
3: Mm.
2: I had an exalted view of the gifts that God has given to me.
3: So can I ask you something?
2: Yeah.
3: When, as you're going through this, did you kind of take that same mentality as this, you know, dancer where you want to make it to the top? You want to be, you know, I guess recognized, seen, admired, you know, was that same mentality? Did that kind of still a little bit kind of carry over as you're going through this ministry?
2: It's funny you ask that. It's kind of a yes and no.
3: Right.
2: And I'll say it this way. I knew biblically I'm supposed to be humble.
3: Mm-hmm.
2: So if you said, Brother Lemon, you're such a powerful preacher, I would say, no.
3: Praise God.
2: Praise the Lord.
3: Mm-hmm.
2: So I would say a lot of the right words and stuff.
3: Right.
2: But deep in my heart, you know, there's a statement in Christ's Object Lessons, page 159. She says, the lips may speak of the poverty of soul that the heart does not acknowledge.
3: Mm.
2: Such a true statement because that's where I was. That's why I said yes and no.
3: Right.
2: But on the outside, I felt like, no, it's God. But deep down in my heart, I was like, no, it's me.
3: Mm.
2: And I'll tell you how I found out.
1: Mm.
2: In 2016, for the first time in my life, I discovered that I had a problem with my heart. When I was a child, I had rheumatic fever. If you get rheumatic fever, the bacteria can damage your heart valve, your mitral valve. And over decades, it can get worse. Well, in 2016, it got really bad. It started to regurgitate so bad that it required heart surgery. And I remember that that was the same time that I started going through some really depressive and anxious thoughts. It almost came out of nowhere. Mm. And I remember that there was one day in my room that I started to feel like, you know what? I'm going to die. It just really depressive, wow. Very negative, very anxious thoughts. I'm going to die. That's it. And the thoughts were worse than that. It was not only I'm going to die. It was you're out of the favor of God. These thoughts were really plaguing me. And unfortunately, it was plaguing me so bad that I remember one time I was in my bedroom and I actually said, so talking to God, so I preach for you. I do this for you. I do this for you. And I just started walking through a few of my accomplishments.
3: Right.
2: And I said, I do all of this for you. And now that I feel like I was going to die, I said, and this is how you pay me back? This is how you pay me back? You're going to just let me die and be forgotten and all this stuff. And man, I'm saying this stuff with tears in my eyes. And I remember that I began to do something I've never done in my life. I cursed God. I literally began to curse him. I said, you are. And I said all sorts of horrible things. And as fast as I said that, the most earth-shattering truth came to me. After I finished cursing God, I remember the thought came to my mind. I can't believe what I just said. Right? Like I'm embarrassed. Even though it's just me and God in the room, but I'm embarrassed. And I was just like, I can't believe I said that. And then this thought came. The only reason that came out of you is because it was always in you.
1: Wow.
2: Crisis does not produce character. Crisis reveals character. And God brought it clear to my mind. Dwayne, while you were preaching me, while you were teaching, while you were baptizing, while you were doing all of that, that was in your heart.
3: Wow.
2: And brother, as I always say, December 19, 2016, when a human being was doing heart surgery, a very divine being was doing heart surgery.
3: Amen.
2: And God began to change my whole understanding. I preached the law of God. I preached conversion. I preach Christian living. I preach reforms. I preached all of those things. But the one thing that's so weird is the very thing that we're saved by was the thing I talk least about. Grace. It's like grace. We're saved by grace.
3: Right.
2: But yet that held the least of the subject matter that I would teach. I talked about everything else. I talked about the fruits of grace, but I didn't talk about that root of grace. And so God began to show me my true condition. He showed me, son, you were zealous for me. And that's the thing. God knew that I was sincere. At no point was my life hypocritical. I wasn't knowing the truth, but living something else. I just was blindsided. I was suffering from blind spots. And then God began to show me, son, I'm not going to let you die because I'm going to give you some more time. And now I want you to really help people understand who I am.
3: Right.
1: Praise God.
2: I thank God so much that he gave me this other chance to realize, son, this is the gospel. Give the people this. And here's where it gets beautiful. I didn't retract. I didn't say I no longer believe in reforms and all these other things, because I still believe in health reform. I still believe in dress reform. I live in the country. I still believe in country living. I believe in all those things. But these things are fruits of righteousness. They're not the root.
3: Right.
2: They're not the root.
1: That's right.
2: They're not the root. There are some things that I used to teach that has changed, you know, I used to, when I taught dress reform, I used to believe, you know, women has to wear skirts all the time. That's it. You know, and I gave plenty of proof for it. Today I have more proof that no, that's not it.
3: Right.
2: It's, in other words, I'm not here to go tell women, let everybody see your body now. God forbid. I don't believe that. But what I do believe is there's balance. There's balance in the word of God that a woman could wear pants and still maintain modesty and distinction from the other sex, etc., they can do that. It can be done. Mm-hmm. You know, it can be done. There were little things like that that, yeah, I did start to change and see differently.
1: Yeah.
2: But by and large, I still believe in the reforms. I still believe in all of these things. It's just that now I am very grace oriented. Mm-hmm. And I'm grace oriented to the point that even when I interact with people, they see a difference.
1: Mm-hmm.
2: I think beforehand, you know, maybe people felt I was holier than that, like you said earlier.
1: Yeah.
2: But, and I'll tell you, ever since 2016, people have literally said to me, Dwayne, your preaching is different.
3: Mm-hmm.
2: They literally would say that. Really? They said, your preaching
1: they
2: is different.
1: It.
2: Yep. They said, preaching's different.
1: Yeah.
2: And I would always ask, tell me what's different.
3: Mm-hmm.
2: And the responses have always been the same. They don't say you're contradicting doctrine or any of that. Because they couldn't say that. Yeah. I know I wasn't doing that.
3: Right.
2: Mm-hmm. But this is what they would say. I hear more compassion.
1: Mm.
2: They said, I sense more of the love of God. They said, you seem more like a real person now,
3: mm-hmm.
2: you know? And that, for me, I was like, hallelujah.
3: Amen.
2: Amen.
1: Amen.
2: And so now I'm living in the best chapter of the book of my life.
1: Amen. It's and like, you have a ministry as well, don't
2: oh,
1: you?
2: Oh, yes.
1: Tell
2: absolutely.
1: Us about your ministry.
2: Well, you know, we have been known, when I say we, my wife and my four children,
1: mm-hmm.
2: we were known as PTH Ministries, a Bible-based ministry of preaching, teaching, and healing. PTH.
1: Mm-hmm.
2: And that's where, you know, literally that was our brand. You know, that's the word used today, right?
3: Right.
2: That was our brand. That was our ministry. It was PTH Ministries, where we all worked together as a family.
1: Mm-hmm.
2: As my children got older, they started going on their own journeys and finding the Lord and making their own walk with God.
3: Mm-hmm.
2: And so from that point forward, they more so stepped back from ministry, and now it became just my wife and I. And so my wife and I continued doing PTH Ministries.
1: Mm-hmm.
2: But then, oh man, one of the things that I found that I was doing more than preaching and teaching combined
1: mm-hmm.
2: was counseling.
1: Mm-hmm. Oh.
2: Oh my goodness. People just kept asking, you know, can you counsel us? Can you counsel? Uh-huh. And I'm not joking. I did more counseling than preaching and teaching combined.
1: And now, was it only to the congregation, or was it to the pastors, everyone?
2: This was everybody.
1: Oh, okay.
2: You know, and I never asked for it. I didn't ask for it. Uh-huh. It's like, you know, Proverbs 18 and verse 16 says, a man's gift makes room for him and brings him before great men.
1: Mm-hmm.
2: And so it's just the gift doing the work that it does, and people were drawn to it. Yes. And I'm thankful for that.
1: Yes.
2: And so, yeah, I had pastors coming to me for counsel, and then I had others who were coming to me for counsel.
1: Mm-hmm.
2: And so now I recently, in the past couple of years, I decided to open up a consulting firm.
3: Mm-hmm.
2: Wayne Lemon Consulting.
1: I like it.
2: And that is what I do. And individuals come, and there are very specific areas where I help, because in another week, my wife and I get to celebrate 29 years of marriage.
3: Oh,
2: and we're very grateful to God. And marriage counseling is something that I love doing, something that I'm so thankful to do. And it is something that I am doing right now.
3: Mm-hmm.
2: But going through what I went through in 2016, that was a mental health issue. And so because of that, and coming out of that, and being so incredibly healed by God from that, I also have a tremendous, like, my compassion has blown through the roof for individuals, especially men, who are going through mental health disorders.
1: Mm-hmm.
2: And so there's another component of what we do, where we provide mental health coaching to individuals as well. And unfortunately, there's a lot of guys that are battling with addiction to porn.
1: Mm-hmm.
3: Mm-hmm.
2: And it's getting out of control, from pastors to members of the church.
3: Right.
2: And so I began getting certifications also in porn addiction recovery.
1: Yes.
2: And so now this is what I'm doing. So I still will go places and speak, but a lot of times people bring me in to speak now, especially on family life and last day events and things of that nature.
3: Mm-hmm.
2: And definitely speaking to mental health, marriage recovery, and porn addiction recovery.
3: You know, and all those things are just so needed right now.
1: Yes.
3: All so those needed. Topics, because I don't know, you know, we know that things are short right now.
2: Mm-hmm.
3: We know that. We could see it with everything that's going on in the world. But it seems like the one thing above all the others, but the one thing that the enemy is

0: it from top to bottom that the enemy is using that to attack the families.
1: That's
2: and
1: right.
2: So if they were to contact you, it's confidential.
1: Oh, 100%. And then, I mean, we have to function by HIPAA compliancy like anyone else. So everything is confidential, private, et cetera. When we,
2: and what's your email for that if they want to like contact you?
1: The email is DL at Dwayne-Lemon.com.
2: Okay. And they can email you?
1: Yeah. They can email us and we'll be happy to do whatever we can.
2: And this is you and your wife. So if a married couple came, they can sit down with you and your wife as well?
1: Yeah. You know, Alexandra and I, we're going to talk about this as well. But my wife does assist me, but the key word is assist. She has her own company that she's also doing something.
2: Oh, nice.
1: And, you know, we'll kind of dive into that. But nevertheless, this is primarily me, but there are times where my wife will also assist, in, especially in working with couples as well.
2: That's a blessing.
1: It is a blessing. That's a blessing. It is an absolute blessing.
0: You know, and I really appreciate, because I know we're almost running out of time
1: here. Sure, it's flown by.
0: But I really appreciate your vulnerability to really speak, because I think some, you know, I'm not going to, you know, presume, but I know that there are some maybe people out there that don't want to admit that they had this exalted, you know, look on themselves, and really, you know, even though they were teaching, even though they were preaching, they thought they had it all together. They knew the doctrines. They knew how to speak about end time prophecy, but still, even then, not recognizing that they had all the truth, but the spirit wasn't really fully there.
1: That's right.
0: And I really appreciate, because I remember when I was at the Amazing Facts Center of Evangelism, you were one of my instructors.
1: Yeah.
0: And while there, when you said that, it really just, to see somebody say that, like, you know, I thought I had it all together. But I really didn't. And God still had a work to do on me, on my heart, even though I could preach and teach and I knew all the doctrines. And I think in our church right now today, that's very much needed too, is that understanding that I may not have it all together.
1: Yeah.
0: And to be vulnerable with themselves to God as well and say, God, if there's anything in me, please get it out. That's right. I just appreciate that you were willing to share that and be vulnerable about, hey, I was at the top of preaching all over the world, but there was still something that God had to get out.
1: Oh, yeah. That's my message. That's my message to encourage evangelists, pastors. It doesn't matter how big we think we are.
0: Right.
1: We need to be able to recognize our brokenness. Remember that He is altogether lovely. We are His followers. And by God's grace, you know, as we humble ourselves before the Lord, we see great things.
2: Amen.
0: Well, thank you. And we've almost run out of time here. I wish we could have a whole nother, you know, hour here to just share His testimony, but we just have to go to a quick news break and we'll be right back.
3: Praise the Lord, everyone. 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This is evangelism. By God's grace and at His command, this is what we do. Thank you for your prayers. Thank you for your support. God be with you, and be encouraged.
4: I'm Jason Bradley, and Isaiah 55 verse 8 and 9 says, "For my thoughts are not your thoughts, nor are your ways my ways, says the Lord. For as the heavens are higher than the earth, so are my ways higher than your ways, and my thoughts than your thoughts." God can do things in ways we can't even imagine. We shouldn't put him in a box and limit his power. This is where our faith must come into play, and we must recognize his sovereignty. Sometimes as human beings,

0: beings, we take matters into our own powerless hands, and when we fail, we wonder why we failed. The reason for this is because we didn't allow God to be God in our lives. Instead, we choose our own course and our own power, or so we think. We must constantly seek the will of God and have faith that He will provide a way for us to walk in His will. I like to think that faith is the ability to tolerate uncertainty while trusting in God. In order to please God, we must have faith in Him. Hebrews chapter 11 verse 6 says, "But without faith it is impossible to please Him. For he who comes to God must believe that He is, and that He is a rewarder of those who diligently seek Him." If you are struggling with your level of faith, or you simply want an increase in faith, all you have to do is ask God and claim that He's already given it to you. We know for a fact that God doesn't fail.
1: Welcome back, 3ABN family. So we're here with Dwayne Lemon. And if you missed the first half, go back and watch it. Mm-hmm. It is amazing. And Dwayne, so going back, whatever happened with your mom, with you being Christian, what happened?
2: Well, I remember that my mother, she was thrilled. Mm-hmm. You know, she was so happy to know because she had Christian roots.
1: Mm-hmm.
2: And so my mother, she at first when I became a Christian, she was pushed back because she never heard of Adventists and she wasn't open to that. And she had a gentleman from her island. She's from a little island in the Virgin Islands called Anagata. And in that island, there was a man that she called her minister. She'll say, "That's my minister."
1: Uh-huh.
2: And I was like, okay. Well, as time progresses and my mother's deceit saw me growing in the Lord, my mom one day came to me and said, "Hey, Dwayne, I got to tell you something." I said, "What's that, Mom?" She said, "Remember that man who I called my minister?" And I was like, yeah, is he okay? And she was like, "Yeah, he's fine." She said, "But I need to let you know, he's not my minister anymore." And I was like, "Really?" And I thought something bad happened. Mm-hmm. I was like, "What happened?" Mm-hmm. She said, "Nothing happened." She said, "I just found a better one." And I was like, "Okay, who's that?" And then she said, "You."
1: No.
2: And it was from that moment that I began to minister to my mom. And I remember when she was stricken with cancer. And as she was dying and down to her last few moments of breathing, I remember I ministered to my mom. The last words my mother said to me as I was encouraging her to go ahead and go to sleep, I'll see her in the morning, is she said, "Yes, Dwayne." And her heart's turned to me. So, yeah.
1: Mama's prayer.
2: Amen. Yeah, Mama's prayer was answered very much so.
3: Well, thank you, Dwayne, for being here.
1: Yes.
3: I hope you were blessed. Until next time, may God be with you.
2: Amen.

0: I'm Dr. James Markham with HeartWise Ministries. Many in this world are suffering from type 2 diabetes. I want to give you a few things that might help you in your journey, not only for yourself, but others. In Genesis 1:29, it talks about a diet that we should live with, and that's a plant-based diet, fruits, vegetables, nuts, and grains. 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Wow, that's a great prescription. For more information, I want you to go to our website. That's heartwiseministries.org.
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0: Welcome to the Sanctuary Salvation and Our Savior. I'm so glad that you've joined us on this journey as we study the relevance of the sanctuary to our practical Christian lives. Also, how it points to Jesus Christ as Savior in the sanctuary, as the Lamb and our High Priest. Today, for our presentation, I want to cite a study from Michigan State University. A team from Michigan State University trained a dozen students to inconspicuously observe and collect data on hand-washing behavior in restrooms, in bars, restaurants, and other public places in a college town. In all, 3,749 people were observed. After using the bathroom, 95% of people failed to wash their hands long enough to kill harmful bacteria, a new study finds. Among men, only half used soap, and 15% didn't wash their hands at all, compared with 78% of women who used soap and 7% of women who didn't wash their hands. This is interesting because Charles Gerba, professor of microbiology at the University of Arizona, swabbed close to 5,000 surfaces in several office buildings with at least 3,000 employees, and one of the places that ranked the highest for bacteria was the drinking fountain button. Now, you may ask, why is it that the drinking fountain button is to be found one of the dirtiest places in this building? Well, what do people do after using the bathroom? They go to get a drink. And so this microbiologist actually recommended that you push the drinking fountain button not with your fingers, but with your shirt sleeve. Now, I want to cite this study some more. The U.S. Centers for Disease Control and Prevention, the CDC, recommends that you wash your hands vigorously using soap and water for 15 to 20 seconds, or the time it takes to sing or hum Happy Birthday twice. The CDC says hand washing is one of the most effective ways to cut the spread of infectious diseases. Dirty hands are estimated to contribute to 50% of all foodborne illness outbreaks. Now, today's study is not about personal hygiene, though this is a good reminder, especially around flu season, to wash our hands. But this study today is on the laver, which was the second article of furniture found in the sanctuary, and it was a place of washing. The laver literally meant in the Hebrew to wash. So the priests, in their daily rituals and routines, they would go to this place and wash their hands and their feet daily, and likely multiple times a day. Now, the physical washing also had a deeper spiritual significance in the symbology of the sanctuary. In other words, this physical washing represented a spiritual washing and cleansing from sin. So as we look at this laver, we see that it's the second article of furniture that you find in the sanctuary. First, you come into the door of the sanctuary, you accept Jesus as your Savior, and then Jesus takes you by the hand and says, look, I want to bring you to the water for cleansing. Now, baptism symbolizes this cleansing process, but more than that, in actuality, the baptism rite and ceremony is talking about a cleansing of the heart. The water is a symbol of that cleansing that Jesus wants to do for each one of us. In John chapter 19, verse 34, it's interesting that when Jesus was pierced on the cross, one of the soldiers pierced Jesus' side with a spear, bringing a sudden flow of blood and water. Blood and water flowed from the side of Jesus. Blood and water are found in the sanctuary. Both blood and water are required to cleanse us from sin. So you can see that God brings us into the sanctuary, to the altar. There's blood there. Then he brings us to the water for a cleansing, and both of these are provided because of Jesus Christ. In 1 John 1:9, the Bible says, if we confess our sins, he is faithful and just to forgive us our sins and to cleanse us from all unrighteousness. This verse beautifully encapsulates this notion and this idea that God's role in the plan of salvation is to forgive, that's what takes place at the brazen altar, and to cleanse, that's what takes place at the laver. In other words, God is not in the business of just covering us up, He's in the business of cleansing. Now, we've used this illustration before. If you find a baby naked and dirty, and there's no parents around, what's the first thing you're going to do? You're going to cover that baby, and then by the grace of God, you're going to give that baby a bath. You cover and you cleanse. In the same way, when we come to Jesus just the way that we are, He covers us with His robe of righteousness, and then He says, I want to bring you to the water. I want to cleanse you from all unrighteousness. Jesus wants to forgive and to cleanse from all unrighteousness. Jeremiah chapter 33, verse 8 says, I will cleanse them from all sin they have committed against me and will forgive all their sins of rebellion against me. We are forgiven at the altar. We are cleansed at the laver. God is about restoration. He wants to bring us all back. First, He covers, then He cleanses. He forgives, and then He purifies us from all sin. Now, the question arises, what was the original laver made from? Exodus chapter 38, verse 8. They made the bronze basin and its bronze stand from the mirrors of the women who served at the entrance to the tent of meeting. It was a donation. Moses called upon the people and said, look, we want to make the sanctuary. Would you give sacrificially to make it possible? And these dear women got their precious bronze mirrors and gave them to Moses to build the sanctuary. It's interesting because the mirror represents the law of God. The law doesn't save us. The law shows us our need, and it's interesting that at the laver, which is made by mirrors, you also have water. Now, when you go to the restroom, you'll find a mirror, and you'll also find water. A mirror provides a moment of self-awareness, of self-reflection. It shows us our need. I praise God for mirrors, because there have been times that I've gone through my day, and I think I just look fine. And then I look in the mirror, and I notice, I remember in this one case, I had a big chunk of olive stuck in my tooth. And I went through that whole day, and no one told me. I wish someone would have told me. I had this big olive stuck in my tooth, but the mirror did not provide the solution. You know, I put some water on my finger and got took care of it. So the mirror provides a moment of self-awareness, of self-reflection, and shows us our need. You know, there are times in our Christian experience, or I should say prior to being a Christian, or even in our Christian experience, that we can come to the place that we don't know that we are in need of cleansing. There have been times when I've done visitation. I remember in high school, I went to school in Arkansas. And in this particular school, we would go out and do sunshine bands and visit. And there were certain homes that we would go to. And in a particular home, I always knew that before I entered that home, I would take a deep breath, and just because I knew that the odors and the aromas in that home just would be something that would be just undesirable, for lack of a better word. And this person that lived in that home, I found out, did not even sense the smell. In other words, they had become so accustomed to it, they didn't even know that their home needed to be aired out. And sometimes we can become so acclimatized to sin, we can become so accustomed to sin, that when God says, look, I want to cleanse you, we say, Lord, I'm clean. I have no need of cleansing. I'm just absolutely fine. And it's only when we're brought to Jesus, and Jesus touches our hearts, and we're able to look into the law of liberty, which is like a mirror, that we sense our need. Now, the mirror is not like a bar of soap. It does not clean us up, but it shows us our need of a Savior. So what a beautiful metaphor here, that the laver was made from the bronze mirrors that the women gave to Moses. Now, what was the labor used for? We mentioned this before, but here it is from Scripture, Exodus chapter 30, verse 18. Make a bronze basin with its bronze stand for washing, place it between the tent of meeting and the altar, and put water in it. The priests would regularly wash their hands and their feet. It was a regular form of cleansing, and this form of cleansing, physical cleansing, typified a spiritual cleansing as well. Now, in Psalms 51, verse 2, David says, "Wash me thoroughly from my iniquity and cleanse me from my sin." This was after David had committed murder, killed the husband, Bathsheba, and then had committed adultery with her. And in Psalms 51, he senses his need. It was after Nathan came in before him and said, "You are the man." And in this text, you can sense that David knows that he is in need of cleansing. He says, "Wash me from my sin." I pray that all of us can come to the place of a realization of our spiritual uncleanness, and we can come to God, just like David, and be accepted by him and say, "Lord, cleanse me. Wash me from my sin." Have you ever sinned before and felt dirty? I have. Have you felt unclean after making a mistake or sinning? Here Jesus provides the solution. But notice the order in which Jesus provides the solution. He invites us into the sanctuary. We accept him as our Savior. He accepts us just the way that we are. But he loves us too much to leave us in that condition. God wants to cleanse us. But that cleansing is not the prerequisite to God's acceptance. I praise God that that laver was not placed outside of the tabernacle. Now that would have implied something very differently than what we see here in the gospel. If the laver was placed outside of the sanctuary, it would have implied, look, before you come into the tabernacle, clean yourself up. Before you come to Jesus, get yourself right, take care of all these things, cleanse yourself, and then God will accept you. But the reality is that the laver is the second article of furniture, not the first. You come into the sanctuary, you're accepted by God, and then he says, "I will cleanse you." Do you know that God loves you no matter your behavior? Now, it breaks his heart when we sin. This is not to say that, but there is nothing that you can do that will make God love you more. In other words, your condition and your uncleanness is not something that is a prerequisite to earn the acceptance and the love of God. God says, "Look, I love you. Even though you are unclean, even though you are morally deprived, I love you. I invite you into the sanctuary, to the Savior, and then I will cleanse you." We're going to take a short break, but stay with us. And when we come back, we will see the plan of salvation and the cleansing process in the sanctuary. Jesus washes us at the laver.
1: I invite you to consider for a moment looking at your life to see how God has been trying to draw you to him. In Galatians chapter 4 and verse 4 and 5, we have this wonderful message. "But when the fullness of the time was come, God sent forth his Son, made of a woman, made under the law, to redeem them that were under the law, that we might receive the adoption of sons." What a marvelous message this is for us. We should consider these verses. And in here we will find the great and marvelous goodness of God. And this great and marvelous goodness of God tells us that when the fullness of time had come, God sent his Son. The time had come for Jesus to come to this earth and give his life for you and me. And not only that, the time will soon come. The fullness of time will soon come when God will send his Son, this time to redeem them, to receive them that have accepted Jesus Christ as his personal Savior. Include yourself.
2: It's been said, never borrow from the future. If you worry about what may happen tomorrow, but it doesn't happen, you've worried in vain. And even if it does happen, then you've worried twice.
0: Welcome back. Before the break, we were taking a look at the laver, which is the second article of furniture in the sanctuary. It was a place of washing where the priests would wash their hands and their feet. And this physical washing typified a spiritual washing that God wants to do with each one of us. In Ezekiel chapter 36, verse 25, the Bible says, I will sprinkle clean water on you, and you will be clean. I will cleanse you from all your impurities and from all your idols. I like the emphasis of how this verse brings out the reality that it's actually God who does the cleansing. We can't cleanse ourselves. God says, look, I'm going to be the one that cleanses you. I'm going to be the one that washes you. I'm going to be the one that makes you pure. And the laver, the washing, represents the spiritual regeneration that God wants to do with each one of us. The implication of this spiritual washing that we experience by the grace of God indicates that there is defilement that takes place every time we sin. We get spiritually dirty. And the laver represents the washing that God wants to bring into our lives and our spiritual nature. Now in Acts chapter 22, verse 16, the Bible says, and now what are you waiting for? Get up, be baptized, and wash away your sins, calling on his name. This is an instance in Scripture where the Bible brings out that baptism is a symbol of the washing away of sin. In the Christian experience, this is one place in which water is used, and that water, the waters of baptism, according to Acts, represents the washing away of sin. Now, when you get baptized, that water is not holy water. I have news for you. That water is not sanctified water, but that water is a symbol, an important symbol, of what the Holy Spirit has done in your heart. And you want to publicly demonstrate in that ceremony, that beautiful ceremony of baptism, of the cleansing that has taken place in your heart. The washing away of sin. So that's one place where baptism is mentioned. Now, you'll notice that the laver is the second article of furniture in the sanctuary. It is not the last article. It is not the first article. It is the second article of furniture. And some people think that when they're baptized, it's like graduation. It's like you've arrived. In reality, you have just begun. It does not indicate that you're perfect, far from it, but it indicates that you've accepted of the provision of Jesus Christ and you've asked for the cleansing in your own heart. You see, graduation is not this thing where you come to this place and you say, Lord, I'm perfect, I've arrived, I've achieved all these things. Quite the contrary. Baptism is a symbol of the new birth. And when you look in the sanctuary, it is the second article of furniture. In other words, you come to Jesus just the way that you are. You accept him as Savior of your life, and you are baptized. You come to the altar, the burnt offering, accept him as Savior. Then you come to the laver, and you say, Lord, I want to be baptized. I want to be cleansed by this water, which symbolizes the cleansing of my own heart. This is where baptism comes into place. Now, some people have asked this question, is there a case for rebaptism? Now, the Bible brings out two instances in which rebaptism is appropriate. One of them is when you're given new life. Like in the book of Acts, individuals had only been baptized by the baptism of John. They did not hear, had not heard of the Holy Spirit or Jesus Christ. They were rebaptized. So if you have been walking with Jesus and you come upon new light, such as the Sabbath or the state of the dead, new light in Scripture that has been rediscovered or discovered for you, that is a case in which it's biblically supported to be appropriate to be rebaptized. There's other cases where rebaptism would be appropriate, and that is when there is a significant public falling away from sin. Now, there are cases in which we make a mistake, or someone in the Christian community makes a mistake, that causes a stain upon the community of Christ. And that would be a case in which someone would be rebaptized. Now, I would say that rebaptism should be something that is prayerfully considered. I was meeting with this one individual that wanted to be rebaptized, and I said, how many times have you been rebaptized? And he said, 8. And I said, brother, I think you're overdoing it here a little bit, because rebaptism was not something that was to be done over and over again. There are special instances for rebaptism. In Titus chapter 3, verse 5, the Bible says he saved us not because of righteous things which we have done, but because of his mercy. He saved us through the washing of rebirth and the renewal by the Holy Spirit. You'll notice what the Bible says, that it's the Holy Spirit that washes us. He cleanses us. The Holy Spirit comes into our lives after we accept Jesus as our Savior, and he cleanses us and he renews us. And when we are rebaptized, that is a symbol of what has taken place in our own lives, in our own hearts. There's another place where we use water, and it's found in John chapter 13, verse 8 through 10. Peter said to him, "You shall never wash my feet." Jesus answered him, "If I do not wash you, you have no part with me." Simon Peter said to him, "Lord, not my feet only, but also my hands and my head." Jesus said to him, "He who is bathed," and notice the language here, "needs only to wash his feet." What did Jesus mean? He who is bathed needs only to wash his feet. Scholars believe that this bathing is a reference to baptism. In other words, baptism is a symbol of that bathing and washing. But he says that you must wash your feet after you have bathed. What this is a metaphor of is that after we have accepted Jesus and been baptized and we're walking the Christian walk, metaphorically, our feet get dirty. They need cleansing. And the foot washing service, which takes place on a regular basis in our community of faith, is sort of like a mini baptism. Because after baptism, because of human weakness, we make mistakes, we make foibles, we make errors, and every time we have that foot washing, one of the symbols and the ceremonies of the foot washing service is that it takes care of those incidental mistakes. It's like a mini baptism as we are walking the Christian walk and the Christian experience. So I don't believe that rebaptism for that individual that wanted to be rebaptized 8 times, perhaps he should have been using the foot washing service for those times that he felt that he made mistakes that were not of an egregious nature. What did Solomon call the laver when he built the temple? In 2 Chronicles chapter 4, verse 2, he made the sea of cast metal circular in shape, measuring 10 cubits from rim to rim and 5 cubits high. He took a line of 30 cubits to measure around it. Now, Solomon was called to build the temple, and this temple was to replace the Mosaic sanctuary that God had told Moses to build. The tabernacle built by Moses was a portable structure, and God instructed Solomon to build a more permanent structure, and everything was upscaled, including the laver. The laver was so large in Solomon's temple that the Bible called it a sea. It was huge. It was huge. Now, to give you the dimensions of this, we don't use cubits in today's age, and there's a debate out there as to which cubit this was using, the ancient cubit or the royal cubit, but it said it took a line of 30 cubits to measure around it. To give you some comparison, Noah's Ark was 30 cubits high. And that was to house all the animals. So this was 30 cubits around. This was a huge structure. I mean, it was a huge laver. It was so large that when the Israelites looked at it, they said, it looks like the sea. So the laver is also referred to the sea in Solomon's temple. Now, why are we emphasizing this? Because in Revelation chapter 4, verse 6, the Bible indicates also in front of the throne, there was what looked like a sea of glass. This is a scene in the New Jerusalem, clear as crystal. In the center, around the throne, were four living creatures, and there they were with their eyes in the front and the back. So you can see in front of God's throne, in His holy temple, there is a sea. And the Bible also points out in Revelation chapter 15, verse 2, I saw, as it were, a sea of glass mingled with fire. And them that had gotten the victory over the beast and over the image and over his mark and over the number of his name stand on the sea of glass, having the harps of God. This is a fascinating picture, because when the redeemed are standing before God, they're standing not in the sea, they're standing on the sea. Now, the implication of this verse is that God's people, when they're in the new heavens and the new earth, have no further need of cleansing. They were on the sea, not in the sea. This is from Dr. Leslie Harding. The final vision of the laver leaves us with the assurance that Christ's transformed disciples will need no further purifications hereafter. They will stand before the throne of the eternal judge without fault, their robes of character washed and made white by Calvary's twin streams. I praise God for that. I praise the Lord for His cleansing power, that He's able to cleanse us from all unrighteousness. And when we get to heaven, we will not be in the sea, implying that we will still need cleansing. We'll be on the sea, indicating that God has brought us all the way back. Now, when you look in Scripture, you can see that God wants to cleanse us. And in the story of the leper, in Matthew chapter 8, the leper comes to Jesus and says, "If you are willing, you can make me clean." The Bible indicates that Jesus reached out His hand and touched him. Notice the order that God engages with this leper. God did not say to the leper, "Look, be clean, and then I will accept you." He said, or He acted by touching the leper, an act of acceptance, and then He cleansed him. This typifies what Jesus does in the sanctuary. We come to Him just the way that we are. We come to the brazen altar, we accept Jesus as our Savior, and then He brings us to the laver to cleanse us. There is nothing that you can do that will make God love you less or more. His love for you is not based on your condition, not based on your actions or your performance. God's love for you is there despite our uncleanness. In other words, the washing is not a prerequisite of God's acceptance. It comes after His acceptance. Jesus loves to have us come to Him just the way that we are. Won't you accept Him today? Won't you come into the sanctuary? Won't you accept Him as your Savior? Won't you be washed by His Spirit at the laver? Won't you accept Him as your Savior and Lord? I want to invite you to join us the next time as we continue in our study of the sanctuary, salvation, and our Savior.
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4: On the evening of December 20, 2012, the evening before the world was to end, two radio sportscasters were discussing the possible events that could take place on the following day. One asked the other, "If you really, really knew it was going to happen, what would you do?" The other guy said, "I'd go shopping with a credit card." "My question is, if it was going to happen, why go shopping?" After their brief discussion, they went on to the really, really important stuff, sports. Other people talked about stockpiling for the end of the world. The Bible predicts the end of the world, but when that happens, there will be no point to shopping or stockpiling, because the end means the end. Somehow, for some people, the end means a great upheaval with life still continuing. No, for this sinful world, the end is the end. This is Rod Bieber with Seedtime and Harvest.

This is another edition of The More Abundant Life with Pastor Wendley Phipps. My name is Adrian Westney. I'm pleased to be your host today for this program. Pastor Phipps has a special message today on forgiveness. Have you ever been forgiven? Have you ever forgiven anyone? You won't want to miss this special message, so I invite you to stay tuned. We're going to get right into the message after music, special music, a song entitled Always.

0: for if you forgive men for their transgressions, your heavenly Father will also forgive you. But if you do not forgive men, then your Father will not forgive your transgressions. We read in the book of John, chapter 8, how one day the apostle Peter came to Christ with a question. A question that still presents a problem for many Christians today. Peter said, "Lord, how often shall my brother sin against me and I forgive him? Till seven times?" You see, this question was particularly relevant because the rabbis during that time limited forgiveness to three times. Three offenses. Maybe that's where we got three strikes. And it's finished. Peter, under the influence of the Spirit and teachings of Jesus, was trying to extend that when he said, "How often shall I forgive?" Seven times. Of course, the number seven signifies perfection. How many times, Jesus, shall I forgive? Christ answered Peter, saying, "Not until seven times, Peter, but until 70 times seven." You see, Jesus was trying to teach Peter and all of us that we who have been forgiven by God should never become tired of forgiving others. But I must say, for many of us as Christians, this is a hard thing to do. To forgive those who have done us wrong and trespassed against us is not easy. But I've come to tell you this morning that according to this scripture, your very salvation depends upon how you forgive others. Remember what Jesus said in Matthew 6. Remember what he said, brothers and sisters? He said, "For if you forgive men for their transgressions, your heavenly Father will also what? Forgive you. But if you do not forgive men, then your Father will not forgive your transgressions." So often, those who have been forgiven go out of their way to deal harshly with those who have made mistakes. And they don't realize that in so doing, they place their own salvation at risk. One day, very early in the morning, while Jesus was teaching and preaching in the synagogue, from the rear of the temple, a chorus of vindictive voices could be heard. Everyone turned around to see what all the commotion was about. And they saw a group of scribes and Pharisees entering the temple, headed for Jesus. And in their hands, they carried a woman they claimed was caught in the very act of adultery. Now, you know that's pretty hard to do. You have to lay in wait.
1: Yeah.
0: Huh? As they drew near to Jesus, the woman became aware that she was being ushered into the presence of holiness. She hung her head and dared not lift her eyes to look on Jesus. She was overwhelmed by her own sense of sin. The Pharisees shoved her and pushed her. The priest shouted, saying, "Jesus, Moses in the law commanded us that we should stone such a woman. Now, what do you say should be done with somebody like this? Caught in the act. Now, they were trying to set a trap for Jesus. Because if Jesus condemned her, he would be charged with disregarding the authority. If he forgave her, he would be charged with disrespect for the law of Moses that said she was to be stoned. Jesus looked at the woman shaking with fear. She was terrified at the loss of her dignity. That day, Jesus looked in the eyes of every Pharisee that was present, every scribe. He read their hearts and their motives. He knew what they were up to. Instantly, he knew their character. He read their life history. Have mercy. And he stooped down, fixed his eyes on the ground, and began to write. He didn't look up. He just kept on writing. And they thought he was just trying to ignore them, maybe avoid an embarrassing confrontation. But my Lord knew what he was up to. As those priests looked at what Jesus was writing, everyone to a man began to stammer and stutter. And Jesus wrote in the sand their names. And beside every name, he listed their secret cherished sins. Have mercy, Lord. Those priests saw before them on the ground the record of their own wicked deeds and perversions. Can you imagine looking over the shoulder of Jesus and seeing Holiday Inn? June 13th. The people pressed in behind them as if to say, we want to see what is written on the ground. But according to the servant of the Lord, Jesus would not let the crowd see what he had written on the ground about those scribes and Pharisees. Now, by our standards, those priests deserved everything that they had coming to them. They exposed that lady, and they too deserved to be exposed. Today we call it payback. But even though they deserved to be exposed, Jesus did not unnecessarily expose the accusers of the woman. What a God. Instead, he gave them a chance to walk away. Have mercy, Jesus. Walk away with their dignity. What a God we serve.
1: Yes.
0: He was willing to give to those priests the same grace and forgiveness that they were unwilling to give to the woman. And when I think about it, brothers and sisters, every day of our lives, you know, he does the same thing for us. If Jesus removed his hand of protection and covering, you'd find out things about other people that they would not dare anybody know about. They don't want anybody to know about. It's so sad when we who have been forgiven of God quickly forget the magnitude of the forgiveness with which we have been forgiven. It's terrible, brothers and sisters, when the forgiven forget. When the forgiven forget their great forgiveness. How would you like it as you traveled home today? All of a sudden you saw a billboard with your name on it. Going down 95 or going down Route 1, you see a billboard with your name in it. And beside your name in flashing lights was listed the most heinous, despicable, disgusting sin you've ever committed in your life. Caught in the act, so to speak. But I want you to know, for all of us, there have been moments in our lives when we too were totally ashamed of our thoughts. Come on now. Our our words, our actions. And we're missing from an account, and the Bible calls it 10,000 talents. And that's something like $10 million. And this man couldn't account for it. He had taken it and spent it on himself. And according to the custom, the king ordered this man to be, are you with me today, to be sold with all that he had to make repayment. But the man fell at the king's feet and begged the king, saying, have patience with me. I'll repay you. The Bible said the king was moved with compassion and freed him, forgave him the debt. Now, did you hear what I said? Not only did he free the man, he forgave the man the debt. That man went out, saw a friend that owed him $100. Laid hands on him, took him by the throat, saying, you got to pay me what you owe me. The servant fell down at his feet and begged, saying, have patience, I'll pay it. But instead of extending to his fellow servant the same grace that the king had extended to him, the Bible says he would not do it. And he put his fellow servant in prison. But when the king heard about it, oh, the king will hear about it. When the king heard about it, he called that man and said, you are a wicked servant. I forgave you your entire debt. Look what you did with this man that owed you just 10 pence. The king was angry, demanded that the man be punished till he paid all that he owed. Now, in this parable, the pardon granted by the king represents the forgiveness that Jesus gives to us. Christ is represented by the king who forgave the debt. Hallelujah. Notice that in this parable, when that man pled for mercy, his Lord not only gave him more time, he canceled the debt. And the first chance this man had, he demanded his debt. Brothers and sisters, we are impatient and unforgiving as Christians. Yes. And we don't realize that we put our salvation in jeopardy. How dare we be unforgiving? Listen to what the servant of the Lord says in Christ's Object Lessons. He who refuses to forgive is casting away his own hope of pardon. Your husband did you wrong. You better come to a place where you forgive. Your wife has done you wrong. You better come to a place where you forgive. That brother in the church, that sister in the church has done you wrong. You put your own salvation at risk if you can't forgive. Jesus, remember he said in our scripture, forgive us our as we forgive our debtors. Now, Jesus was saying, don't treat those who owe you a debt harshly. Jesus wasn't saying, don't try to collect. Are you with me today? Forgive us our debt doesn't mean don't try to collect. Try to collect anything that is owed to you. But when they can't pay, or won't pay, let this mind be in you that was in Christ Jesus, who when you couldn't pay your debt, forgave it freely. If your brother makes a mistake, you ought to forgive him. You should never say, I don't think you're humble enough. I don't think that you really feel sincere. Are you listening to me? The servant of the Lord says, if you could read the heart, the word of God says,

trespasses and sin. Now, brothers and sisters, if you claim to be a Christian, there's no place for an unforgiving spirit. Mm-hmm. He who is merciful towards others shows that he himself is not a partaker of God's. He who is unmerciful to others is not a partaker of God's grace. How can I say this so that you'll understand? Lord, tell me, take my time this morning. People who are really Christians are never anxious to make sure that other people pay for their mistakes. People who are truly Christians aren't just anxious and excited. I'm going to make you pay. I'm going to take you to court. I'm going to make you pay. Let this mind be in you. 50 years ago, a preacher was in his office. Didn't realize it, but a few blocks down the street, a bank robbery was taking place. One teller was shot and killed. And as the thieves, as they sped away, the car started to break down. They ran into the church. The preacher was there. They didn't know what to do. They were afraid, scared. One was going to take him as a hostage. The other said, no, we got to ask him to help us. The phone rang. The preacher picked up the phone. And while he was talking, one of the thieves took his gun and began to beat that preacher mercilessly. When they had finished, they stuffed him behind a radiator. When the police found that preacher, they took him to the emergency room. On the stretcher, took him into the operating room. While they were working on him, life expired. They were about to cover him up when a nurse noticed some movement. They went to him, resuscitated him, brought him back. That preacher was in that hospital for a year. 100 broken bones. One of his eyes taken out. He had to be fitted with a glass eye. They got the robbers, tried them the day of the sentencing. The priest, the preacher, went to the sentence. And while he was standing there, he asked to say a few words. It was unusual. He wanted the opportunity to let those young men know they had been forgiven. Brothers and sisters, the pastor asked. One was sentenced to death. The other two, the pastor asked if he could take them in his home. And he and his wife would take care of them. The judge allowed it. One of the men was just incorrigible, just mean, and he ended up back in prison. But the other one, one day, the pastor heard a knock on his door. Thank you, Jesus. The young man came in with tears in his eyes. He said, "Under God, you'll never know how I feel every time I look at you." The pastor said, "Yes, I know

0: said, do you realize I was the one that beat you? Took out your eye? Pastor said, yes, I know. And he said, I can't do anything for you, but I can still help others. I want to become a doctor. The pastor said, I'll help you become a doctor. It's a true story. This man went to medical school, became one of the nation's most revered surgeons. His specialty was performing surgery to aid the visually impaired. I want you to know one day the human race, you, me, our sins be the perfect servant. He hung on a cross. So that we could be forgiven. And now the forgiveness that he has given to us, he wants us to forgive and to grant it to those who've wronged us.
1: 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If you've been blessed and would like to sow a seed into this ministry by supporting us with your generous financial gifts, as my way of saying thank you, I would like to send you my recording of favorite hymns. 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Box 648008, Vero Beach, Florida 32964. That's P.O. Box 648008, Vero Beach, Florida 32964. Until next time, remember the words of Jesus. I came that you might have life, and that life might be the more abundant life.
2: Did you know that it's possible to flatten a lump of pure gold the size of a matchbox into a sheet the size of a tennis court? That's an amazing quality that such a tiny amount can be spread that far. The same thing is true with loving kindness. By demonstrating just a small amount of it, we can cause it to spread far and wide. It works like this. When we're kind and loving to someone, they in turn feel more like being loving and kind to others. It's a gift that keeps on giving. Friends, couldn't our world use a little more loving kindness? Why don't you go out and spread some today?
3: 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And those times when you're feeling safe and happy? Well, remember, that's when someone is praying for you.
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Hello and welcome to Behold the Lamb Presents. I'm Chris Shelton, your host, and I want to thank you for tuning in. Today we will be concluding a two-part series entitled A Mordecai at the Gate with Pastor Kenny Shelton. As we continue to revisit the story of Esther and Mordecai, we are gleaning parallels with their rise to position in the kingdom of Medo-Persia under King Ahasuerus. This parallel is being repeated as we are now witnessing the issue of mandating a Sunday law on both sides of the divided political party lines of the left and of the right. The Jews and the Seventh-day Adventist biblical beliefs in the Seventh-day Sabbath are already being discussed and weighed with the policy influencers of our day against the rise of the enforcement of Sunday laws, which are now being referred to as the Christian's Sabbath Law. It will be an enforcement of one of the Ten Commandments that for years most Christian churches taught all of us that they were nailed to the cross and they were no longer binding for any of us to keep. Now it is rising out of the darkness of the conference rooms with a steadfast determination to legislate its keeping. A day that was not taught, is not taught in scripture to keep holy at all, but a day that has been handed down through Christian compromise originated by the papacy, and that day, of course, being Sunday. This gets heavy, friends. This movement is a fulfillment of prophecy. It is a movement that in like manner of old was experienced by the Jews during the time of Mordecai and Esther. And there is no doubt that we have much to learn from these God-fearing individuals that God rose to influence at such a time as this. But before we join Pastor Kenny Shelton, let's take a moment to be blessed with a song that is entitled Fill My Cup, Lord, by Celestine Barry Dickens and her daughter, Farrah Barry Isaacs, from the 3ABN Studios.

0: Once again, thank you for joining us here at Behold the Lamb Ministry. We're going to be studying part two. We have a lot to cover, so I don't want to spend much time in any, anything getting sidetracked on the issues, but we're going to study about Mordecai in the gate, right? Part two, Mordecai in the gate. What does that mean? What does that really mean, in the gate? Maybe you feel like you might be one, or maybe I feel like sometime I might be one. But God's looking for those who are willing, as it were, to stand in the gate. We have a job to do to rightly represent Jesus Christ. And we found out in part one, remember this is part two, part one, that we as God's people, these are things that we're going to be going through. It's prophecy. It's written in the book. We found out, and I was looking, and you can look too in your Bible. You can find the book of Esther was written 465 BC, right? That's a long time. But the parallels of what God's people, last day people, will be going through is almost exactly what they went through way back then. And so it behooves us to say, oh, they did go through this, and God's last day people will go through these things, and that's what we're kind of looking at, these parallels, so that we can be prepared, and if anything in the world is taking you aside, you'll want to let that go and say, I'm going to concentrate on this. I want to just get right down and start praying right now, so I'm going to kneel and have a quick prayer that the Holy Spirit will open up these important truths. When you talk death decree, somebody needs to pay attention. I know I do. Let's pray, shall we? Loving Father in heaven, thank you for the privilege we have to gather together. Thank you that we can open the pages of the beautiful book and you will reveal everything that we need to know, what's going to take place and how to be prepared for that great day when Jesus shall come. But there's some things that we're going to have to go through. Help us, oh Lord, we pray, to enrich our experience with you and to fall in love with you more and more each day in Jesus' name. Amen. Mordecai, some say Mordecai in the gate as we look at it. Now, again, this is part two, so part one, there's a lot of stuff that we went through here, but let's just quickly go over. We realize in the Medo-Persian area there were thousands of Jews that were scattered all over the province of the, of King. All kind of, what they had, 127 province, I think it was in there. And there was thousands of Jews, but remember, there could have been hundreds of thousands. But there wasn't. Why? Because these thousands, tens of thousands, decided that when they could have left Egypt and they could have, or Babylon, they could have come right on in, they didn't do it because they said, it's going to be too difficult. We don't want to pack up our roots now and start all over again. We just say where we're at. Maybe somehow like we feel sometime, very difficult to pack up and maybe sell your house and start all over again. But they said, no, we're going to stay right where we're at. We're happy where we are. A lot of people say that even as Christians today, we're happy where we're at. We're happy where we go to church. We're happy with this belief. We're happy with that. And I've found that never really be content, because it's an ongoing opening up of the Word of God. We need to be studying and stay in the Word. We don't want to make the journey, they said. But interesting, now notice, if we can look at it this way to get a parallel through right quick, only a remnant came out of Babylon and went with the Medes and Persians over there, where they could have some freedom to worship God. So you can look at this we're dealing with in Esther was just a small group of people. Today we're encouraged, or the world is, by the masses. If you have a big mega church, it's like, oh, well, that's got to be right. Not necessarily. Just look in Scripture and you'll find almost always it's a little small group. It's just a few people. The Bible talks about broad, do you remember, is the road. Wide is the gate that leads to eternal, right, to the world. But small and narrow is the gate that leads to eternal life, and few therein that travel that. Kind of interesting. So we can see many parallels here, and we do with the Mordecai and with Esther, we see, and God's last day people. Keep that in mind. You will, if you are alive and going, you will go through these things. Can you make it? Do you have that kind of experience that's going to take? I say almost exactly, because we look at it according to Haman. We study the Bible. I think he was about second in command, wasn't he? He was right up there toward the top. He put forth that death decree, in Esther chapter 3, verses 8 and 9, as we want, and we want to read it because Some of you may be tuning for the first time and you haven't read it before. Esther chapter 3, starting with verse 8 and 9. Notice. It says, "And Haman said unto the king, Ahasuerus, there is a certain people scattered abroad, dispersed among the people in all the province of thy kingdom." Notice this. "And their laws are diverse from all people." Think about how important that is. Here, another parallel. God's last day people should be different from the world. Think about it. To have this said is a real, to me, is just what a blessing. The people, he's looking at him and said, "Look at all these people here. They believe different than all the rest of us." It's almost like today you don't have that right to believe different than anyone else. We have to fight for that religious liberty and our freedoms for today. The common good of all, we hear that a lot. And then he goes on and he colors it just a little bit. "And by the way, these people," you hear it saying, "you people. You people, they don't keep your laws, king." Well, that probably made him set up a little bit more. What do you mean they don't keep my laws? And so he had the king's attention when he said that. And then he went on and he said, it's not for your profit. They're here. They're just taking up space. We need to get rid of them. In other words, they think different, they act different. He might say they eat differently, they speak differently, they believe differently, they go to church on a different day. Interesting, the parallels. And it's just not for your good to have them around. Oh, it's not. Well, why not? Well, they're not doing you any good. And you know, I can hear him now. And you know what, king? You shouldn't put up with it. You ever had somebody want to try to convince you of something and, you know, well, they're not saying good things about you. You need to get rid of them. They don't belong here. Let's get rid of them. Let's just, and he said that, let's destroy. And let me tell you, let me just do it. King, I know you're busy. You don't have time. Let me write up a little decree and then you just sign it and I'll take care of all the issue. And if you do it, I'll give you or your treasury, you know, what was it, 10,000 talents of silver. Thought, wow. In other words, I'll pay you, king, to get rid of this group. You might be thinking about how some of that might transpire before Jesus comes. We'll pay you. We'll give you. That might be a high position. We'll put you in a high position if you just kind of lay low. Huh. And I look and said, what about 10,000 talents? We talked about it so often, but why not just a moment to begin to think on it? That's 377 tons of silver. 377 tons of silver? Wow, how could that be? I'll give you an example. Everybody knows in the world Warren Buffett. All right, very rich man, isn't that right? One of the top. And I think in 1997, and in 1998, you know, he had the largest modern day hoard of silver there was in the world. And he had, notice this, he had 4,000 tons. Did somebody get it? Largest hoard. He just had 4,000 tons of silver. And here's Haman says, I'll give you 377 tons of silver. Which would be, in our day today, Warren Buffett had about $4 million in silver. And if you look at it today, it would be approximately what Haman said, King, I'll give you $340 million to get rid of these aggravating people. These despicable. These outlaws. These lawbreakers. Almost 40. Now, you can look it up on different things, and some of them miss it by $100,000 or $200,000 a time. I'm not trying to do that. Just give you an idea of today's value. Wow. And then what did he say? I'm going to give this to you because there's going to be a loss of workers in your kingdom. So I'm going to pay you. Well, interesting anyway. And so there was a death decree. Revelation 13:15 says, in the last days, those who would not worship the beast should be. See, we are not listening sometime. I've heard so many years myself, if I wasn't careful and not praying about it, I would dismiss it too. I've heard it. But people today, you say they've heard it, they have no idea when you say, what is the mark of the beast? And most of us as Adventists, we will preach the first message, the second angel's message, and the third angel's message, and we'll say not to worship the image of the beast. Don't worship the beast's power. But we don't say what that image to the beast is or what the, you know, worshiping the beast, what does it constitute? I think we need to go into it more and more every day because it's soon to be upon us. Because again, when you ask people, what is the mark of the beast? Oh, it's the big computer over here. One man says, oh, it's a little bitty thing. They're going to jab you over here and they're going to jab the hand or they're going to stamp you or they're going to get you down. And all we have to do is follow the Bible is what I'm saying. Listen to what the Bible has to... I don't think I have time, but I'm just going to do it. It has to do with who we what? Worship. This has to do with worship. Not a computer. Not a pub over here. You know what I'm saying? It's not going to be anything that can be seen. It's what you making a decision that you love Jesus and you're going to worship him rather than the enemy. What the enemy is trying to substitute that the Bible says, and all the world wandered after the beast. And they are those whose names are not written in Lamb's Book of Life. Brother Mark, I'm saying this. We have to love the people enough that we're willing, if they take their shoes off and throw them at us, just keep preaching it. Yes. Keep teaching it, but make it clear. Make it clear of what it is. If you'll just allow me, I'm going to do just three or four Bible passages real quick. I know it's in the book of Revelation, chapter 13. And I know when we read it from the Word of God, even you doubting Thomases will say, I bow to that. Isn't that right? That's what we have to do. And if you don't, it's just because, you know, you just need to get back in the Word, fall in love with Jesus and say, you know, this is inspired, right? Holy men of God wrote. Ooh, isn't that wonderful to know that? It's truth. Revelation chapter 13. Just give you just a couple instances, not spend much time. Revelation 13 verse, let's do 12. Revelation 13, verse 12 says this. Notice. And he exercised all the power of the first beast before him, and it causes the earth and them which dwell therein. What did he do? He causes. He passes laws. Do you get it? And which dwell therein to, next word is, to worship the first beast, whose deadly wound was healed. So what is that? Again, what does it have to do with right in the beginning stages? Our worship. He causes by legislative action, he causes you to worship. That's what it says. So it has to do with something that right with God and what we worship. The devil said, you know what? I've got people and they're going to worship me. God said, I've got a people, they're going to worship me. Now how we distinguish the difference. Okay, that's just one little verse there. How about, skip over to verse 15. You're in Revelation 13. How about 15? Bible said he had power to give life unto the image of the beast, that the image of the beast should both speak and cause. You notice the word again? Cause, legislative action, that as many as would not good worship the image of the beast should be killed. What is it? What is the word? Worship. We wouldn't worship. Worship. It has to do with worship. Not a computer, not this or that, not this thing right here. Even though God says, well, there'll be, you know, your right hand proves whether you're going to work on Sabbath, whether you're not. Mind is up here fortified by the Word of God. So notice that you say, oh boy, that's good news. Let's just do a couple more since you say, well, you're doubting Thomases. Revelation chapter 14. Let's just look at it here quick. 14 verse something. Was it 9? Revelation 14 verse 9 says, now third angel's message, 1, 2, 3. Is that right? What are you supposed to be giving to the world? Third angel's message, all three really combined, but the third angel's message, again, how can you give a third angel's message and you never identify what it is? Is that right? I mean, let's think about it here, our studies. Verse 9, the third angel followed them saying with a what? Loud voice, if any man, there's the word again, if any man what? Worship the beast and his image and receive his mark in his forehead or in his hand. So you don't want the mark of the beast. Oh, I don't want it. I don't want it. What is it? I don't know. See, people say that. They oh, no, I don't want it. What is it? I don't know. If it's such a destroying, it's like the wrath of God's going to fall on it without any mercy, I need to know it so that I can make an intelligent decision. I think there's one more here somewhere. Let me look here. How about 11? Verse 11, Revelation 14, since we're just in the chapters. Verse 11. And the smoke of their torment ascended up forever and ever, and they have no rest day nor night who worship the beast in his image. Think about it, whoever worship. So it's not just a made up, oh, it's to the, it's an allegiance. You're either going to remember every truth that God has, the devil has a counterfeit. If he has a, if he has a true seventh day Sabbath, that means the devil's going to have a counterfeit day. Is that right? It just makes sense. For every other, you know, truth that in the Bible, the devil has the counterfeit. You know, once saved, always saved, and all that kind of stuff, you know, rapture, blah, blah. I'll just go ahead and name a bunch of them. I really get people's. Or, in the name of Jesus only, denying, as it were, the Godhead. Bible is clear. And it's just a you know, oh, well, it's not a proper name. Isn't it? Really? The Father, the Son, and the Holy Spirit. The Godhead. I'm just saying, there's a truth and there's a counterfeit for everything. So it stands to reason, if God has and he's blessed one day, the devil said, I'm going to change it. Now remember, I've said it often, and this is for people here again. We have to learn to endure. I have to repeat, because there's new viewers all the time. It could be by the hundreds and by the thousands that said, I never heard it before. So we have to realize God said, he blessed the seventh day. Right? Imagine, he blessed it. He sanctified it. That means he made it holy. And so the devil says, okay, he's done that, so I'm going to go as far away as I can. See, we say, oh, I get so sick of this. The weekend. Are you still with me? Come on, somebody. The weekend. The world says the weekend is what? Saturday and Sunday. No, you have been deceived over and over and over. The weekend is the seventh day. You can't say Sunday. Sunday is the first day of the week. Who's going to argue that? We shouldn't. So we can't say the weekend. That's the devil's ploy to start getting people to think that that's the Sunday. Bring it in. God blessed. And so really, could I say this? Even though we say back to back, after Saturday comes what? First day, Sunday. But they are as far away as the weekly cycle can make it. That's what the devil does. Saturday is the seventh day. Sunday's the first day. See, he didn't pick Tuesday or Wednesday or whatever. He wanted just as far away as he could from God's day. I'll pull the people as far away as I can. This is so important that we understand the enemy and his plan, what he's doing. And said, let me just read something. Okay, I'm not going to stop here. No, I got something else in mind. You just can't do it because... Now, listen, let me make it clear. People, you can, bless your hearts, so home. You may get your feelings, or I love you enough, I'm willing to hurt your feelings. I'm willing to, if you want to hate me, you may hate, or anybody else who does it. But I love you enough, I'm willing to say, I'm going to throw this out, and then you see where it goes. Because some of you will be living and see exactly what's being said before it takes place. I so believe wholeheartedly in it that I'm willing to stand and say, this is my belief. This is what I believe with my whole heart. It has to do with what our worship, but I do believe when you talk about the third angel's message and the third angel's message and the mark of the beast, remember, as it were, I know that you can debate a little bit something about it, different people who know what is true, but no one has the mark of the beast right now. Now, I understand we can kind of get a little specific about those who know what truth is and you reject that. You know, what else is there to do? But I'm not doing it. I'm looking at the worldly, the thinking of it. It's only when the Sunday law is passed and it becomes a law that you must worship on a false day. Then if you know the difference and you go against that, you will receive of the mark of the beast. Does that make sense? Let me read a couple of quotes to you here if I might do that. When the test comes, are you still with me? Letter 12, 1900. When the test comes, that means after the law is passed. Does that sound right, Brother Roy? Once it's passed, when the test comes, and it's going to come. And the majority of us, I'm going to have to say it, I think the majority of us probably will turn our back on the seventh day Sabbath because it's going to get vicious. We're saying no right now, but let me tell you, we can't take a little discouragement now. We can't take a little nod on the head right now. I'm talking about myself, just all of us. So how do you handle life situations right now? How do you deal with them right now in the children's story and so on? How is our character and so on and so forth? May need a lot of work. And how we may rationalize that it would be better for us to maintain our life and be speaking for Jesus, but yet don't do what he asked because we'd have to go to jail if we do. You see what I mean? We can talk ourselves into doing wrong. God has already said, no, don't do it. So we have to be careful. Now notice this. When the test what? When the test comes, it will clearly be shown what the mark of the beast is. So I say, let's just let it out. If you haven't heard it in a while, let it out. It will clearly be shown what the mark of the beast is. It is the keeping of Sunday. Okay, a little bit quiet here. I'll just go sit down a little bit here. There's no use to go on. Somebody said, that's exactly right. That's what we should be doing as a people. Do you realize? That's your job. That's my job. And I'll say it as a Seventh-day Adventist. You say, well, you never heard it before. We understand it. Love you. We appreciate you. We're glad you're tuning in. But just to kid glove you all the time is not going to make you a good boxer. Is that right? Sometimes you have to get the daylight's knocked out of you before you learn how to defend yourself. They're not going to get it, brother. And I'm just going to go ahead anyway. I know what you mean. But it's saying here, when the test comes, when the Sunday law comes, let me tell you, my brothers and sisters, it is around the corner. It sure seems. It's not to scare you. It's not try to all the blah, blah, blah. It's around the corner because it's being discussed like never. It's being discussed like never. Some of you may not be well aware of it, but you should be. Notice, it's the keeping of Sunday. Those who, having heard the truth, are you still with me? Yes. Continue to regard this day as holy, means Sunday. Oh, bear the signature of the man of sin. Yes. That's the papacy. Here you got man of sin. The Roman Catholic Church. Do you get it? Yes. Because they say, we are the one that changed it. Yes. The world doesn't know it, nor does the majority of the world really even care. See, I'd want to know. What do you mean it's been changed? The Bible says the seventh day. Why is people, almost everybody going on the first day? Catholic Church says, we change it. That's why. We got the power to do so. We're equal with God. We can change God's divine law, they say. No, they can't. But it seems that the world says this is easier for us to do. Huh. We're going to do it. The man of sin who thought, in Daniel 7, to change times and laws. Remember the prophecy in Daniel? So, and he would think to change what? Times and laws. Remember, he would think to do it because you can't change what God has blessed and set aside. You can't do it. They try to do it with a calendar. They try to do it with a work week. They're trying to do everything in the world to blot out anything that says the Sabbath day. They never want to even talk about it. I heard one man say one time, he talks about all religions, all different things all the time, but he said basically never mentioned Seventh-day Adventists because he doesn't want people to be thinking and asking questions. Isn't that something? That don't get your goat. You see what I'm talking about? You say, well, that can't be. Now, since I'm digging a hole, and I didn't plan on digging a hole, but I want to dig it. I want to dig it deeper. I want somebody to get tight. In other words, tight enough that you go to the Word of God and say, this guy's out of his mind, and I'm going to show him. Yes. Please. Yes. Please. Again, it's not a popular message, and what I'm talking about here is a death decree put on people who do what we're doing here today. Do you get it? I'm not happy about it. Don't know that I can go through it. I'm just saying, I know, but God will give me grace. He will give you grace when it comes time for it. Oh, I'm not a martyr. I'm not. He may not ask you to be a martyr. But if he asks you to be, he will give you what you need. You will do like the reformers. You'll do like some of the disciples. They go out singing. Woo, glory. Hurry up and light that match. Hurry up and do it. That seems unreasonable, but when the Spirit of the living God is in you. You remember? Paul was converted, wasn't he? There's these things going on here. Ooh, God, have mercy on their soul. Forgive them. They don't know. Wow. You can do those things. Notice. let me read a couple other things here, and this is from Review and Herald article, April 23, 1901. The first day of the week has no more particle of sanctity in its production as of the man of sin, who strives in this way to counterwork God's purpose. The man of sin is doing what? He's trying to counterwork the purpose of God.
1: Yes.
0: What God stands for, the devil says, oh, I'm going to take it. Notice it. God has designated the seventh day as the Sabbath. See, every time I say it, I just get excited. I want to jump over this pulpit if I could. God has designated. Somebody said, what do you get loud for? I love it. I'm not going to sit here and say, well, God designated. God designated the Sabbath day. It's God that did it. Even though the world doesn't realize that it may be something new for you and you're getting your feelings hurt, I don't want that to happen. But I want you to really look at this thing closely. This has to do with giving of the three angels' message, remember, and the warning to the whole world. Notice. Oh. Thus, the distinction is drawn between the loyal and the disloyal. The keeping of the seventh-day Sabbath, or you keep Sunday, is a line that's going to be between those who are loyal to God because he said, this is my day, and those who are loyal to the enemy who says, I used the man of sin to get the first day, and look at me. Almost the whole world does what I have done. Oh, you've got to know it. But who will stand against, as it were, the whole world? Some of us can't stand with our own little family that heckle us a little bit and laugh at, oh, you guys are so goofy. Let him say it. God says you're a peculiar people. Isn't that right? No, the distinction is drawn between the loyal and disloyal. Don't stop on me now. Those who desire to have the seal of God in their forehead. Is there anybody here that desires to have the seal? You will not make it to heaven. I will not unless I have the seal of the living God. Revelation 14. You remember that angel coming and giving the seal of the living God in their forehead? You realize what all that encompasses? Much more. And I know we're saying a lot of things fast, but you're going to have to do some study. Notice. Those who desire to have the seal of the God in their foreheads must keep the Sabbath. Once the knowledge and you have it out there, you must keep the Sabbath because God said so. That's his sign and seal of his people in the last day. If you don't, that means you're going against what he has said. Oh, does that make sense? Sabbath of the fourth commandment. Thus, they are distinguished from the disloyal who've accepted a man-made institution in place of the true Sabbath. The observance, those of God's real day, ooh, I like that, is a mark of distinguishing between him that serveth God and him that serveth him not. See, but we don't say that. We don't come out and boldly and just say that here, well, everybody, you're just serving the best you can. God said in his word, this is what he's saying. I want to say it nicely. It doesn't matter. You say, well, Seventh-day Adventists say. I don't care what Seventh-day Adventists say. Oh, it's so quiet. Oh, we can't say that. Yes, I can. I'll stand. It's not what a denomination says. I realize it's good in the teaching. That's why I am a Seventh-day Adventist. But I'm saying that's not. I'm going by the teachings of God's Word. This is right here. Not as a man-made teaching. We just cannot do that. Oh, God have mercy on us. Review and Herald. For all 21 minutes left, somebody pray for me. Review and Herald, 4 and 15, 1890. Notice what it says. Remember, we read this last time in the first. Not a move has been made in exalting Sunday observance through legislation, but the Satan has been behind it. Yes. You know it.
1: Yes.
0: I want to be nice about it, but it's his day.
1: Right.
0: Sunday is the counterfeit day of the seventh day. You say, and then if some of you, even if you're here or you're watching over there, and you still think you can do two, no, you're not in your right mind. Can I say that?
1: That's right.
0: You can't be. Once you understand it, you've got to cut those ties that are out there because the man of sin, the enemy is behind. The enemy has raised this false day up. And remember, all the world wondered after that beast power who did it. Their names are what? Are not written in the Lamb's Book of Life. They're not. And that's, again, it's not trying to pound them or hurt somebody, but I want us to really to get it through our heads. We cannot continue to go and sit in their meetings and listen to these lies and stuff that's being preached from the pulpit. Who would want to? When you finally learn what is truth, who wants to hear a lie anymore? They may not know it. It's not trying to criticize these different ones, but maybe they just don't know the difference. Then I always come back and say, why don't they know the difference? They got the same Bible as I have. Yeah. Well, okay.
1: Amen.
0: Wow. Satan is behind it. Boy. And so God brings Mordecai and Esther to the front. Now notice there's another parallel. I'm not even going to get to it. I can't even get started with part two. Pray, kids. Notice another parallel. Here you have Mordecai and
1: yes.
0: You have Esther.
1: Yes.
0: They're, Brother Greg, they're nobody. They're nobodies in the beginning. Are you still with me?
1: Yes.
0: Nobody knows them in the kingdom. They're just, can I say it nice, a couple of Jews. But all of a sudden, it seems like out of nowhere, those two are picked up by God's divine providence and they're catapulted to the very top. Think about it. Just like Seventh-day Adventists will be, the world hardly knows. Your neighbor doesn't even know maybe you're a Seventh-day Adventist. I know, I've never heard of Seventh-day Adventists before. The day will come when the whole world will recognize, not because it's going to be brought to the limelight and brought up front, because we're being challenged.
1: Yes.
0: We're being challenged on the day that we think that we should keep. And the world and them is talking to us now and said, There's not room enough to accommodate everybody. I'll read that quote in a moment. People are saying that right now on the news. You know that? They're already looking at you and say, Molly, I'm not going to accommodate you. Chris, I'm not going to accommodate you. You see my, we're not going to, we can't accommodate everybody. Something like they said about Jesus, you remember? Better for a few to perish than the whole nation. That's where it comes down. This is a parallel. So they're saying here, oh, our king, there's these people over here. Let's get rid of them. They're no good. They're different. Manuscript number 2, release 197 says this. The Lord in His providence is far ahead of us. Anybody believe that? You're not going to surprise God. God knows everything. He knows everything that's going to take place. He's way ahead. He's got a plan. He's got a plan to defeat the enemy. No matter how he comes in as a storm, God will defeat him. And He's going to use men and women. And we want to be used, do we not? Notice, now this, now why is it right now? Why is it now that the Sunday issue is being agitated?
1: Yes.
0: Every time you turn on the news, whatever you have, somebody, whether he's a professor at some college or, you know, a religious school, or, you know, he's a pastor from some other group, or he's just a legislator, so all of a sudden it's they call it, remember, the Christian Sabbath. Blasphemy. There's no such thing Sunday being a Christian Sabbath. The seventh day is the Sabbath of the Lord thy God. Now remember, they're getting as close as they can. They're calling it Sunday the Christian Sabbath. It's not the Sabbath. Sabbath means rest. Sunday's the first work day, right? That's what it's, I'm saying, that's what we, if we don't have the Word of God, we're all messed up. And we don't know what to do. Why is God allowing the Sunday question to be agitated? Here it goes. He has permitted the Sunday question to be pressed. Notice this, what? Mordecai, Esther was catapulted to the very front. Notice what it says in this article. God allows the Sunday question to be pressed to the front. Did you get it? That the Sabbath of the fourth commandment may be presented before the legislative assembly. God wants it to be presented before the legislative system. He wants them to hear. Notice why. That the Sabbath, the fourth commandment. Notice, thus the leading men of the nation. We need to be praying for our nation. We need to be praying for our leaders of this country, because it's going to be only a few good men that's going to keep this country in check before God says it's all over. Majority of them in legislative, they're not. I could read you some quotes. I don't want to do that. But the enemy is leading most every one of them there. But there's a few good men that when something comes up, their vote just shuts it down. There may be one vote, two vote, but God's going to see fit that the enemy is put down until He says, okay, I'm releasing the four winds. Are we there? Notice the leading men of the nation may have their attention called to the testimony of God's word in favor of the true Sabbath. People are saying Sunday, he's going to allow it to go up so different ones will voice and say, you know what, the true Sabbath, the Bible says the seventh day. There's no use to try to do like the enemy, get so close and say, oh, it's the Christian, Sunday's the Christian Sabbath. It is not. It's not a rest at all. Oh, somebody, pray. Wow. Here's what one group said quickly. Oh, I've got so many things. There's no way to get it done. Honey, we should have done three. There's one group who said this. They stated this, right? It was very interesting. And this was on Fox News, but we don't have to call their names or whatever. It said, number, the world needs to know that we are, and they're Sunday keepers. We are a Sabbath keeping people. We are a Sabbath keeping people. And again, trying to put Sunday in the place of Saturday. No way. You can't do that. But they said, we are a Sabbath keeping people. Another group said this. We are a movement. But you people need to know, you think it's just been real relatively here. We are a grassroot movement. No, that. What we're talking about here is going on everywhere, is what they said. Notice this. And listen, unless there's a change that we start keeping Sunday, we are offensive to God. We're offending God. I say we are offending God if we're keeping the wrong day.
2: Amen.
0: Remember, the Sabbath of the Lord thy God. God's day. Wow. One religious leader just said that. Don't have to name it. One religious leader said this. This is brutal. Somebody stay with me. He says, enforcement of laws are necessary. Enforcement of laws are necessary. And then he went a little farther. He said, we must rule with a rod of iron. Other words, because the world, what? Is in such bad shape. And we can't just leave it up to people to decide whether they want to or not. He said, we have to rule with a rod of iron. Now listen. He said, I get tired of hearing people say you cannot legislate morality. We can legislate morality.
2: Unbelievable.
0: And religious laws. He said we can do it as a country because it's the only way to bring this country back to God. People are being convinced of that. God doesn't operate that way, as you well know.
2: That's the dark age.
0: That's it. Yes, it is. Can you imagine somebody with, whoo, glory, the backbone, get up in front of people and say, we can legislate morality and laws to make people, as it were, Christians.
2: Prophecy
0: before our very eyes. Well, I'll try to pass up a few things and read a few more. Prophets of Kings 601 says, you remember when Mordecai and Esther, there was a certain day, a certain time, you remember, when the death decree would go into effect. Isn't that kind of interesting?
2: Yes.
0: God's last day people, as the Sunday law is passed, they're giving a specific time to get it right. And some will refuse to get it, so therefore, number one, maybe two or three different ones. You can do what you want with this. But I believe, number one, you will be fined if you go against that law first. And then, if you don't, Brother Mark, if you don't pay attention and you break it again, then it's going to be, we're going to take some of your property away from you next time. It's a law of the land. You just can't, you know, not do it. And then you say, well, you break it again. Third part is they say, you're going to jail for so long a period of time. And then if you still try to keep God's seventh-day Sabbath, a death decree will be given to all the people. Interesting. You see how it can be a little bit level, you know, month or two or three, something in betwixt and between. That's the way the enemy operates because he said, I can take your money and your food or your house away from you and you will bow to me. Think about most of us.
3: I don't have any food now. My home's gone. What am I going to do?
0: Well, it's kind of a natural thing rather than say, God is my supplier. God's going to take care of me. See, that's not easy to do. You have to love him with your whole heart. You have to trust him. You have to trust his word. Trust his promise. When he says, you know, your bread and water is sure. You don't have any. Oh, Lord, I don't have it. He said, I know. McKinney, you're going to have to go another day or two. We're going to test you out a little bit. I keep thinking sometime you get the word out. Seemed like the blessings would come. The churches would fill up and so on. And I keep saying to him over and over and over, Lord, you said your word would not return void. And when you give the word and you preach the truth and you try to get the message out that you said to give, you said you would bless. Now let's leave it up to him to how he blesses. I have my own ideas sometimes, but I think they're selfish. Notice what Prophets and Kings says. Remember a certain day and a certain hour for the death decree for Esther and them. You remember? Prophets of Kings says this, a certain day was appointed on which the Jews were to be destroyed and their property confiscated. Satan himself, the hidden instigator of the scheme, was trying to rid the earth of those, notice this, who preserve the knowledge of the true God. See, keeping the Sabbath is, right, you have a knowledge of the true God, not the world's gods or the enemy. Remember the decree of the Medes and the Persians, once it was made and the king had signed the death decree, the law of the Medes and Persians was what? It could not be changed. You could not change it. But somehow, God's still in control. We can't get out of the law. It's been passed. We're all going to die. It's, oh, what a mess. What am I going to do? Don't worry about it. Do you see how God changed it back then? He can change it again, and he will take care of you. Praise God. Now notice the great controversy quickly says this, 635. Again, at the appointed time, it will be determined to strike in one night a decisive blow. Just exactly what we're told is going to happen. Let's do it. Decisive blow in one night. Let's rid the earth of these people. We passed the Sunday law. They have to honor it. They won't honor it. We're not going to deal with it. We want to get rid of them. Same thing that took place is taking place right now. Another Christian leader said this quickly. He said, we have to start pushing for Sunday laws. Let's push for them. We need to make Sunday the day of rest. The other interview, he said, we got to push it. We got to pass laws. And the two men was talking. And the other one asked him, he said, well, wait a minute. What about those who believe differently than you do? What about the other Christians that keep a different day? And he come out and he said, notice this guy, a question, he said, well, what are you going to do with Seventh-day Adventists then? What are you going to do with the Jews? And then we could add in Seventh-day Baptists, keep the Seventh-day, or Seventh-day Church of God. Are you still with me?
2: Yes.
0: And you know what this guy said? The man said, well, I know, but I'm sorry. But we cannot accommodate everyone. Are you hearing what's being said? We're talking about lives. We're talking about death. We're talking about here. He just said we'd like to accommodate everybody, but we can't. Majority of the world goes on Sunday. Yeah. I'm so sorry. He said we can't. We have to realize these things are being said. And people are, you know, kind of gravitating to certain of these things, and they're making positional stance right now for when it happens to say, and it will, when the country's in really bad shape, and it's going to get in real bad shape. One of these days, the bottom's going to fall out of everything. Everything you think you've saved, it's gone. You don't have anything but God. And of course, that's plenty, as you well know. Another guy come on there and said, here's one way to help out here. Let's limit all activities on Sunday. Especially sports. If we have any of those kind of things that take place, they have to be after 2 o'clock so that everybody can go to church on Sunday the way they should. Somebody's not with me here. These are men in positions and high and so on, and professors and different ones that people have confidence in. They're saying these things. Whew. Prophets and Kings 600 says this. And here's how it takes place. It says, the king was misled by the false statements of Naaman. God's last day people will be colored. Are you following me?
2: Yes.
0: Lies will be told

0: parallels. Commandment keepers will be misrepresented and condemned. Listen, a false coloring will be given to their words. The worst construction will be put upon their motives. Did you see what we just read about? Right? The king was misled. Huh? Because of the false statements. Here we look back and say, you know, all these thousands of years later, what happened? Same thing is going to take place. No matter what you do, somebody said, that's not what they intended to do. There are troublemaking people. Let's get rid of them. We don't need them here. Five testimonies, 450. Protestant world today see in the little company keeping the Sabbath. A Mordecai in the gate. What do they see you? You are a Mordecai in the gate if you are keeping the seventh day Sabbath. The Sabbath of the Lord thy God, God's day.
1: Amen.
0: Notice this. His character, we need this. You can't just say, I'm a Mordecai. How's your character? How does your neighbors see you? How does the people you work with see you? They see you as a Christian, or are you hiding it? They see you as a Sabbath keeper, or are you hiding it? But trying to go to church on two or three different days of the week. Is it okay if I say that? You can't do it and be a true child of God, a true commandment keeper. You just can't do it. You can't combine the devil's day with God's day. The counterfeit with the true. Is it okay? I know it's tough for some of you. Maybe it's new and so on. And his character, Mordecai, and the conduct expressing reverence for the law of God are a constant rebuke to those who cast off the fear of God and to those who are trampling upon his Sabbath. And they say, these are unwelcome guests, these intruders, and by some means, we got to put them out of the way. That's why some of your relatives and friends have nothing to do with you when you accept the seventh-day Sabbath. Not only call you an oddball and you're different and you're strange, but every time they are around you, they are reminded that maybe they should be doing the same thing, but they don't want to be. We've got to get rid of this unwelcomed intruder. Did you get it? The enemy's going to stir up the people of God against this small group who refuse to go along with the traditions of men. When Jesus said in Matthew 15, in vain do they worship me, teaching for doctrines and commandments of men. This is what it's all about. Oh, another man got on there in a newscast. He said this, the states must take control. The federal government's not going to take, the states must take control right now. That's where it begins. This is one guy said, different guy. He said, we can even pass laws against atheism. In other words, if you say, I'm not a believer, no, we'll pass a law. We'll throw you in jail if you say that. We can pass laws against atheism. Notice. And make people, notice this, and make people respond to religious matters. Again, two men talking back and forth. And they said here, another said, well, when we make Sunday laws, listen to this. He said, if we make Sunday laws, what we're doing is going to help people get to heaven. Somebody needs to wake up. And you know what? That's probably some kind of sweetness in some people's mouth. That's not help people get to heaven. The other guy said, well, how? That's what I do when somebody said, oh, how? He said, well, we'll make a few conditions with it. But he said, the conditions that we put out there, we're going to make it easy to be a Christian. Did you get it? Make it easy to be a Christian. What does that mean? But if we enforce it, it will set the country right again. Wow. Let me just say quickly, a minute left. Power of God, keep in mind. The plots of the enemy, Prophets of Kings 601, the plots of the enemy is defeated by the power that reigns among the children of men. The enemy's what? The enemy is going to be defeated for the power that God has given to you and to me. Notice it. And that's what the Bible says there in, what is it? Romans 8:31. It talks about if God be for us. If God be for us, who can be against us? Just go down every day in your life when you think you're defeated. If God be for us, who can be against us? Nobody can defeat you if God's for you. And you'll say, and God said, I'm going to give you some proof right now. You'll say, oh, I don't know about that. Just read verse 32, Romans 8:32. He that spareth not his own son, talking about God. He didn't spare his own son, but delivered him up for us all. How shall we not with him also freely give us all things? He said, I gave my own son. Be nailed to a cross and go through this abuse there.

0: The thing that took place and happened, don't you think I'm going to be with you until the end? Mordecai in the gate. Will there be a Mordecai? Will there be an Esther? Let's pray, shall we? Loving Father in heaven, thank you for your mercy. Thank you for your word. Thank you. Oh, it's so exciting to know you said I'll never leave you and I'll never forsake you. How wonderful that is. I have a watchful eye on you. I watch the sparrows. I watch the birds. I watch the animals of the world. But oh, I'm watching you so that I can help you and so I can be an encouragement for you. God says my people will not be defeated. Thank you for that promise in Jesus' name. Amen. Yes.
1: Hello and welcome back, friends. What the Lord says will happen will come to pass. We must now be making our calling and election sure. Peter says in 2 Peter chapter 1 and verses 10 and 11 that if we do these things, we will never stumble, for so an entrance will be supplied to you abundantly into the everlasting kingdom of our Lord and Savior Jesus Christ. Friends, will we be found as a Mordecai at the gate in these last days? 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

0: I walked in fear. 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In my book, Heartlift, Experiencing God's Freedom, I share the biblical principles that God used in my own journey with Jesus. Principles you can take and apply in your own heart and life. You don't have to be stuck forever. You can be free.
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0: Scripture is inspired by God and profitable for teaching, for reproof, for correction, for training in righteousness, so that the man of God may be adequate, equipped for every good work. Enjoy the following reading of God's Word.
1: Nine. To the chief musician upon Mothaben, a psalm of David. I will praise thee, O Lord, with my whole heart. I will shew forth all thy marvelous works. I will be glad and rejoice in thee. I will sing praise to thy name, O thou most high. When mine enemies are turned back, they shall fall and perish at thy presence. For thou hast maintained my right and my cause. Thou sattest in the throne judging right. Thou hast rebuked the heathen. Thou hast destroyed the wicked. Thou hast put out their name for ever and ever. O thou enemy, destructions are come to a perpetual end, and thou hast destroyed cities. Their memorial is perished with them. But the Lord shall endure forever. He hath prepared his throne for judgment, and he shall judge the world in righteousness. He shall minister judgment to the people in uprightness. The Lord also will be a refuge for the oppressed, a refuge in times of trouble. And they that know thy name will put their trust in thee, for thou, Lord, hast not forsaken them that seek thee. Sing praises to the Lord, which dwelleth in Zion. Declare among the people his doings. When he maketh inquisition for blood, he remembereth them. He forgetteth not the cry of the humble. Have mercy upon me, O Lord. Consider my trouble which I suffer of them that hate me. Thou that liftest me up from the gates of death, that I may shew forth all thy praise in the gates of the daughter of Zion, I will rejoice in thy salvation. The heathen are sunk down in the pit that they made. In the net which they hid is their own foot taken. The Lord is known by the judgment which he executeth. The wicked is snared in the work of his own hands. Higeon, Selah. The wicked shall be turned into hell, and all the nations that forget God. For the needy shall not alway be forgotten. The expectation of the poor shall not perish forever. Arise, O Lord, let not man prevail. Let the heathen be judged in thy sight. Put them in fear, O Lord, that the nations may know themselves to be but men. Selah. Psalm 10. Why standest thou afar off, O Lord? Why hidest thou thyself in times of trouble? The wicked in his pride doth persecute the poor. Let them be taken in the devices that they have imagined. For the wicked boasteth of his heart's desire, and blesseth the covetous, whom the Lord abhorreth. The wicked, through the pride of his countenance, will not seek after God. God is not in all his thoughts. His ways are always grievous. Thy judgments are far above, out of his sight. As for all his enemies, he puffeth at them. He has said in his heart, I shall not be moved, for I shall never be in adversity. His mouth is full of cursing and deceit and fraud. Under his tongue is mischief and vanity. He sitteth in the lurking places of the villages. In the secret places doth he murder the innocent. His eyes are privily set against the poor. He lieth in wait secretly as a lion in his den. He lieth in wait to catch the poor. He doth catch the poor when he draweth him into his net. He croucheth and humbleth himself, that the poor may fall by his strong ones. He has said in his heart, God hath forgotten. He hideth his face, he will never see it. Arise, O Lord, O God, lift up thine hand, forget not the humble. Wherefore doth the wicked condemn God? He has said in his heart, thou wilt not require it. Thou hast seen it, for thou beholdest mischief and spite, to requite it with thy hand. The poor committeth himself unto thee. Thou art the helper of the fatherless. Break thou the arm of the wicked and the evil man. Seek out his wickedness till thou find none. The Lord is king forever and ever. The heathen are perished out of his land. Lord, thou hast heard the desire of the humble. Thou wilt prepare their heart. Thou wilt cause thine ear to hear, to judge the fatherless and the oppressed, that the man of the earth may no more oppress. Psalm 11. To the chief musician, a psalm of David. In the Lord put I my trust. How say ye to my soul, flee as a bird to your mountain? For lo, the wicked bend their bow, they make ready their arrow upon the string, that they may privily shoot at the upright in heart. If the foundations be destroyed, what can the righteous do? The Lord is in his holy temple, the Lord's throne is in heaven. His eyes behold, his eyelids try the children of men. The Lord trieth the righteous, but the wicked and him that loveth violence his soul hateth. Upon the wicked he shall rain snares, fire and brimstone, and an horrible tempest. This shall be the portion of their cup. For the righteous Lord loveth righteousness. His countenance doth behold the upright. Psalm 12. To the chief musician upon Sheminith, a psalm of David. Help, Lord, for the godly man ceaseth. For the faithful fail from among the children of men. They speak vanity, every one with his neighbor. With flattering lips and with a double heart do they speak. The Lord shall cut off all flattering lips and the tongue that speaketh proud things. Who have said, with our tongue will we prevail? Our lips are our own. Who is Lord over us? For the oppression of the poor, for the sighing of the needy, now will I arise, saith the Lord. I will set him in safety from him that puffeth at him. The words of the Lord are pure words, as silver tried in a furnace of earth, purified seven times. Thou shalt keep them, O Lord. Thou shalt preserve them from this generation forever. The wicked walk on every side, when the vilest men are exalted. Psalm 13. To the chief musician, the Psalm of David. How long wilt thou forget me, O Lord, forever? How long wilt thou hide thy face from me? How long shall I take counsel in my soul, having sorrow in my heart daily? How long shall mine enemy be exalted over me? Consider and hear me, O Lord my God. Lighten mine eyes, lest I sleep the sleep of death. Lest mine enemy say, I have prevailed against him, and those that trouble me rejoice when I am moved. But I have trusted in thy mercy. My heart shall rejoice in thy salvation. I will sing unto the Lord, because he hath dealt bountifully with me. Psalm 14. To the chief musician, a psalm of David. The fool has said in his heart, there is no God. They are corrupt. They have done abominable works. There is none that doeth good. The Lord looked down from heaven upon the children of men to see if there were any that did understand and seek God. They are all gone aside. They are altogether become filthy. There is none that doeth good. No, not one. Have all the workers of iniquity no knowledge? Who eat up my people as they eat bread and call not upon the Lord? There were they in great fear, for God is in the generation of the righteous. Ye have shamed the counsel of the poor, because the Lord is his refuge. Oh, that the salvation of Israel were come out of Zion, when the Lord bringeth back the captivity of his people. Jacob shall rejoice, and Israel shall be glad. Psalm 15, a psalm of David. Lord, who shall abide in thy tabernacle? Who shall dwell in thy holy hill? He that walketh uprightly, and worketh righteousness, and speaketh the truth in his heart. He that backbiteth not with his tongue, nor doeth evil to his neighbor, nor taketh up a reproach against his neighbor, in whose eyes a vile person is condemned. But he honoreth them that fear the Lord. He that sweareth to his own hurt, and changeth not. He that putteth not out his money to usury, nor taketh reward against the innocent. He that doeth these things shall never be moved. Psalm 16. Miktam of David. Preserve me, O God, for in thee do I put my trust. O my soul, thou hast said unto the Lord, Thou art my Lord, my goodness extendeth not to thee, but to the saints that are in the earth, and to the excellent in whom is all my delight. Their sorrow shall be multiplied that hasten after another God. Their drink offerings of blood will I not offer, nor take up their names into my lips. The Lord is the portion of mine inheritance and of my cup. Thou maintainest my lot. The lines are fallen unto me in pleasant places. Yea, I have a goodly heritage. I will bless the Lord, who hath given me counsel. My reins also instruct me in the night seasons. I have set the Lord always before me. Because he is at my right hand, I shall not be moved. Therefore my heart is glad, and my glory rejoiceth. My flesh also shall rest in hope. For thou wilt not leave my soul in hell, neither wilt thou suffer thine Holy One to see corruption. Thou wilt shew me the path of life. In thy presence is fullness of joy. At thy right hand there are pleasures for evermore. Psalm 17, a prayer of David. Hear the right, O Lord, attend unto my cry. Give ear unto my prayer that goeth not out of feigned lips. Let my silence come forth from thy presence. Let thine eyes behold the things that are equal. Thou hast proved my heart. Thou hast visited me in the night. Thou hast tried me and shalt find nothing. I am purposed that my mouth shall not transgress. Concerning the works of men, by the word of thy lips I have kept me from the paths of the destroyer. Hold up my goings in thy paths, that my footsteps slip not. I have called upon thee, for thou wilt hear me, O God. Incline thine ear unto me, and hear my speech. Shew thy marvelous loving kindness, O thou that savest by the right hand them which put their trust in thee from those that rise up against them. Keep me as the apple of the eye. Hide me under the shadow of thy wings. From the wicked that oppress me, from my deadly enemies. enemies who compass me about. They are enclosed in their own fat. With their mouth they speak proudly. They have now compassed us in our steps. They have set their eyes bowing down to the earth, like as a lion that is greedy of his prey, and as it were a young lion lurking in secret places. Arise, O Lord, disappoint him, cast him down, deliver my soul from the wicked which is thy sword, from men which are thy hand, O Lord, from men of the world which have their portion in this life, and whose belly thou fillest with thy hid treasure. They are full of children, and leave the rest of their substance to their babes. As for me, I will behold thy face in righteousness. I shall be satisfied when I awake with thy light. 18. To the chief musician, a psalm of David, the servant of the Lord, who spake unto the Lord the words of this song in the day that the Lord delivered him from the hand of all his enemies, and from the hand of Saul. And he said, I will love thee, O Lord, my strength. The Lord is my rock, and my fortress, and my deliverer, my God, my strength, in whom I will trust, my buckler, and the horn of my salvation, and my high tower. I will call upon the Lord, who is worthy to be praised. So shall I be saved from mine enemies. The sorrows of death compassed me, and the floods of ungodly men made me afraid. The sorrows of hell compassed me about, the snares of death prevented me. In my distress I called upon the Lord, and cried unto my God. He heard my voice out of his temple, and my cry came before him, even into his ears. Then the earth shook and trembled, the foundations also of the hills moved and were shaken, because he was wroth. There went up a smoke out of his nostrils, and fire out of his mouth devoured. Coals were kindled by it. He bowed the heavens also, and came down, and darkness was under his feet. And he rode upon a cherub, and did fly. Yea, he did fly upon the wings of the wind. He made darkness his secret place. His pavilion round about him were dark waters, and thick clouds of the skies. At the brightness that was before him, his thick clouds passed, hailstones and coals of fire. The Lord also thundered in the heavens, and the highest gave his voice, hailstones and coals of fire. Yea, he sent out his arrows, and scattered them, and he shot out lightnings, and discomfited them. Then the channels of waters were seen, and the foundations of the world were discovered at thy rebuke, O Lord, at the blast of the breath of thy nostrils. He sent from above, he took me, he drew me out of many waters. He delivered me from my strong enemy, then from them which hated me, for they were too strong for me. They prevented me in the day of my calamity, but the Lord was my stay. He brought me forth also into a large place. He delivered me because he delighted in me. The Lord rewarded me according to my righteousness. According to the cleanness of my hands hath he recompensed me. For I have kept the ways of the Lord, and have not wickedly departed from my God. For all his judgments were before me, and I did not put away his statutes from me. I was also upright before him, and I kept myself from mine iniquity. Therefore hath the Lord recompensed me according to my righteousness, according to the cleanness of my hands in his eyesight. With the merciful thou wilt shew thyself merciful, with an upright man thou wilt shew thyself upright. With the pure thou wilt shew thyself pure, and with the froward thou wilt shew thyself froward. For thou wilt save the afflicted people, but wilt bring down high looks. For thou wilt light my candle, the Lord my God will enlighten my darkness. For by thee I have run through a troop, and by my God have I leaped over a wall. As for God, his way is perfect. The word of the Lord is tried. He is a buckler to all those that trust in him. For who is God save the Lord? Or who is a rock save our God? It is God that girdeth me with strength and maketh my way perfect. He maketh my feet like hinds feet and setteth me upon my high places. He reacheth my hands to war so that a bow of steel is broken by mine arms. Thou hast also given me the shield of thy salvation, and thy right hand hath holden me up, and thy gentleness hath made me great. Thou hast enlarged my steps under me, that my feet did not slip. I have pursued mine enemies and overtaken them, neither did I turn again till they were consumed. I have wounded them that they were not able to rise, they are fallen under my feet. For thou hast girded me with strength unto the battle. Thou hast subdued under me those that rose up against me. Thou hast also given me the necks of mine enemies, that I might destroy them that hate me. They cried, but there was none to save them, even unto the Lord, but he answered them not. Then did I beat them small as the dust before the wind. I did cast them out as the dirt in the streets. Thou hast delivered me from the strivings of the people, and thou hast made me the head of the heathen. A people whom I have not known shall serve me. As soon as they hear of me, they shall obey me. The strangers shall submit themselves unto me. The strangers shall fade away and be afraid out of their close places. The Lord liveth, and blessed be my rock, and let the God of my salvation be exalted. It is God that avengeth me, and subdued the people under me. He delivereth me from mine enemies. Yea, thou liftest me up above those that rise up against me. Thou hast delivered me from the violent man. There will I give thanks unto thee, O Lord, among the heathen, and sing praises unto thy name. Great deliverance giveth he to his king, and sheweth mercy to his anointed, to David, and to his seed forevermore. Psalm 19, to the chief musician, a psalm of David. The heavens declare the glory of God, and the firmament sheweth his handiwork. Day unto day uttereth speech, and night unto night sheweth knowledge. There is no speech nor language where their voice is not heard. Their line is gone out through all the earth, and their words to the end of the world. In them hath he set a tabernacle for the sun, which is as a bridegroom coming out of his chamber, and rejoiceth as a strong man to run a race. His going forth is from the end of the heaven, and his circuit unto the ends of it, and there is nothing hid from the heat thereof. The law of the Lord is perfect, converting the soul. The testimony of the Lord is sure, making wise the simple. The statutes of the Lord are right, rejoicing the heart. The commandment of the Lord is pure, enlightening the eyes. The fear of the Lord is clean, enduring forever. The judgments of the Lord are true and righteous altogether. More to be desired are they than gold, yea, than much fine gold, sweeter also than honey and the honeycomb. Moreover, by them is thy servant warned, and in keeping of them there is great reward. Who can understand his errors? Cleanse thou me from secret faults. Keep back thy servant also from presumptuous sins. Let them not have dominion over me. Then shall I be upright, and I shall be innocent from the great transgression. Let the words of my mouth and the meditation of my heart be acceptable in thy sight, O Lord, my strength and my redeemer.
0: Thank you for listening, and may the power of God rest on your life from the reading of His Word.

those who receive Christ by faith will be looked upon by heaven as precious pearls, for which the merchant man has paid an infinite price. And the human agents who find Christ will realize that they have found a heavenly treasure. They will be anxious to sell all that they have in order to buy the field which contains this treasure. As they contemplate the love of God, as the plan of salvation opens to their view, as the mystery of Christ's condescension becomes plainer to them, as they see the sacrifice that He made for them, they count nothing too dear to give up for His sake. The more they dwell upon the wonderful love of God, the vaster becomes its proportion, and the brightness of the glory of God becomes too glorious for mortal vision. The Lord God of heaven collected all the riches of the universe and laid them down in order to purchase the pearl of lost humanity. The Father gave all His divine resources into the hands of Christ in order that the richest blessings of heaven might be poured out upon a fallen race. God could not express greater love than He has expressed in giving the Son of His bosom to this world. This gift was given to man to convince him that God had left nothing undone that He could do, that there is nothing held in reserve, but that all heaven has been poured out in one vast gift. The present and eternal happiness of man consists in receiving God's love and in keeping God's commandments. Christ is our Redeemer. He is the Word that became flesh and dwelt among us. He is the fountain in which we may be washed and cleansed from all impurity. He is the costly sacrifice that has been given for the reconciliation of man. The universe of heaven, the world's unfallen, the fallen world, and the confederacy of evil cannot say that God could do more for the salvation of man than He has done. Never can this gift be surpassed. Never can He display a richer depth of love. Calvary represents His crowning work. The Lord would have His followers enraptured with God through the knowledge of His paternal character. This excerpt is from the book Our High Calling, page 13. Let us pray. Father in heaven, we thank You for Your love towards us. We thank You for looking upon us with tenderness, with compassion. Please prepare our hearts and our minds to understand, appreciate, and accept the truth that You will unravel to us in our study of Your Word today. We pray in the name of Jesus. Amen. Our key text is 2 Corinthians chapter 8, verse 9. For you know the grace of our Lord Jesus Christ, that though He was rich, yet for your sakes
He became poor that you, through his poverty, might become rich. For you know the grace of our Lord Jesus Christ, that though he was rich, yet for your sakes he became poor, that you, through his poverty, might become rich. This is our key text from the New King James Version of the Bible, 2 Corinthians chapter 8, verse 9. For you know the grace of our Lord Jesus Christ, that though he was rich, yet for your sakes he became poor, that you, through his poverty, might become rich. The Apostle Paul made this observation after having referred to the example of the Macedonian believers in giving. According to the Apostle, despite their extreme poverty, their overflowing generosity was manifested in the fact that they gave according to their means and beyond their means of their own accord, begging earnestly for the favor of taking part in the relief of the saints. They gave themselves first to the Lord, and then by the will of God to us, referring to himself and those ministering with him. And having made this reference to them in the context of their giving, we find our key text. You know the grace of our Lord Jesus Christ, that though he was rich, yet for your sake he became poor, so that you, by his poverty, might become rich. In other words, whatever he presented, the principles that he highlighted in relation to the giving of the believers in Macedonia, when we consider the giving of God,

creation of man, the universe of heaven, the worlds unfallen, the fallen world and the confederacy of evil, cannot say that God could do more for the salvation of man than he has done. Never can this gift be surpassed. Never can he display a richer depth of love. Calvary represents his crowning act. God could not express greater love than he has expressed in giving the Son of his bosom to this world. This gift was given to man to convince him that God had left nothing undone that he could do, that there is nothing held in reserve, but that all heaven has been poured out in one vast gift. Writing in the Advent Review and Sabbath Herald of May 15, 1900, Ellen White wrote, "How great was the gift of God to man, and how like our God to make it, with a liberality that can never be exceeded, he gave that he might save the rebellious sons of men and bring them to see his purpose and discern his love." End of quotation. Considering chapters 8 and 9 of the second letter written by the Apostle Paul to the Corinthians, we recognize that the focus is on the gift and the privilege of giving. In our last lesson, I read through chapter 8. Let us consider chapter 9. Now, it is superfluous for me to write to you about the ministry of the saints, for I know your readiness, of which I boast about you to the people of Macedonia, saying that Achaia has been ready since last year, and your zeal has stirred up most of them. But I am sending the brothers so that our boasting about you may not prove empty in this matter, so that you may be ready, as I said you would be. Otherwise, if some Macedonians come with me and find that you are not ready, we would be humiliated, to say nothing of you, for being so confident. So I thought it necessary to urge the brothers to go on ahead to you and arrange in advance for the gift you have promised, so that it may be ready as a willing gift, not as an exaction. The point is this: whoever sows sparingly will also reap sparingly, and whoever sows bountifully will also reap bountifully. Each one must give as he has decided in his heart, not reluctantly or under compulsion, for God loves a cheerful giver, and God is able to make all grace abound to you, so that having all sufficiency in all things at all times, you may abound in every good work. As it is written, he has distributed freely, he has given to the poor, his righteousness endures forever. He who supplies seed to the sower and bread for food will supply and multiply your seed for sowing and increase the harvest of your righteousness.
You will be enriched in every way.

0: to be generous in every way, which through us will produce thanksgiving to God. For the ministry of this service is not only supplying the needs of the saints, but is also overflowing in many thanksgivings to God. By their approval of this service, they will glorify God because of your submission that comes from your confession of the gospel of Christ and the generosity of your contribution for them and for all others. While they long for you and pray for you because of the surpassing grace of God upon you. Thanks be to God for his inexpressible gift. This statement that concludes chapter 9, thanks be to God for his inexpressible gift, refers to the gift of the Messiah, but it also refers to the gift of giving. Being understood in this context, it gives us the understanding that giving, generosity, when it is authentic, mirrors the giving of God. When we refer to the giving of the Macedonians, notice the apostle carefully highlighted that first they gave themselves to the Lord. God in Christ was reconciling the world unto himself. Or as another translation puts it, God was in Christ reconciling the world unto himself. The Lord our God, the Lord is one. Three distinct and separate personal beings, but God is one. So therefore, in the gift of the Messiah, God gave himself to us. And when we speak about the Macedonian believers giving themselves, they did so to the extent that it is possible for us sinful human beings to do so. But when we speak about God having given himself, this cannot be surpassed or equaled. Jesus gave himself. It was of his own volition that he emptied himself. God is one, and there is collaboration in the Godhead at a level and in a manner that is beyond our capacity to detail. Having said that, we can say that according to what's presented by the Apostle Paul, that the Father gave the Son. At the same time, the Son gave himself. Think of what God had called Abraham to do. Take now your son, your only son, Isaac. Sacrifice him to me. Isaac was a strapping, strong young man. The only reason that his father was able to bind him on the altar, it was because of his own voluntary participation. Abraham sacrificed his son, but Isaac gave up himself to be sacrificed. When we consider what we just read in chapter 9, 2 Corinthians 9, verse 7 to be precise, each one must do just as he has purposed in his heart, not grudgingly or under compulsion, for God loves a cheerful giver. We recognize that in the giving referred to here, the giving of God is mirrored. According to Revelation 13 verse 8, the plan for our salvation at the center and hub of which is the sacrifice of the Son of God, the Lamb, slain for our salvation. This is referred to here in Revelation 13, 8 as having been put in place from the foundation of the world. In other words, the plan for our salvation is not an afterthought. It is not a divine reaction to a situation which caught God by surprise. Through Jesus, God had planned to give himself. So we see this principle being highlighted there. The apostle says, each of you should give what you have decided in your heart. The Greek word rendered decided in English is a word which conveys the meaning of pre-deciding, planning, being proactive. In fact, the very article pro is at the front of the word. And just as it is being used in English, pro communicates the concept of something which is done in advance, as in the word proactive or provision. Planning conveys the concept of rationalizing. The apostle is directing us to understand that giving, when it is correctly understood, is not primarily an impulsive reaction. Sometimes, moved by our emotions, we make certain decisions. We are not saying here that emotions should have no impact in our decision making, but it should not be the primary motivation. Through the prophet Isaiah, God says, come now, let us reason together. Yes, your sins may be as scarlet, but God is saying, I will make them white as snow. It may not make sense to you when I tell you the means by which I will make it happen, washing it in the blood of the Lamb that I have provided. How do you wash that which is scarlet in what is red in order to produce that which is as white as snow? That's what God is saying. Whenever we consider giving and demonstrating generosity, our reasoning must begin with our connection with God. They gave themselves to the Lord first, and that's where the planning part comes in, as this is reasoned out, not by earthly or human reasoning. Spiritual things are spiritually discerned. But the apostle is saying to the Macedonian believers, you too broke to give. They say, no, we will give. We want to, we need to. Don't leave us out. Don't deny us the opportunity. And he's saying to the Corinthian believers, let what you give, the amount you give, be an indication of your perception of need in relation to your capacity to give. That's where the principle of proportionality comes in. We are not talking about the tithe. God has already determined the proportion, 10%. We are talking about offerings. We do not give the tithe. We return what belongs to God. When we do, God gives what is left to us. That makes us owners. And now that we are owners from what is ours, we give sometimes sacrificially, like the Macedonians, denying ourselves in the process. But each individual is encouraged to give in proportion to what he has. So there again, we see the principle of planning. Giving is informed by our attitude. Your perception of what you are doing is a reflection of your integrity. In other words, when we consider the principle of giving, we must incorporate motive. Why are you doing this? What motivates you? What do you intend to accomplish? Looking at the example of the Macedonian believers in chapter 8, you notice, according to verse 2, they gave with abundant joy. Joy would be a reaction to what they have done. When you give sacrificially, and in doing so, you experience an abundance of joy. Your attitude towards giving is positive, and your motive for giving is right. The apostle amplifies this principle by his statement, God loves a cheerful giver. A cheerful giver is one who gives without reluctance. Despite their poverty, the Macedonian believers demonstrated generosity. According to verse 2 of chapter 8, in a great ordeal of affliction, their abundance of joy and their deep poverty overflowed in the wealth of their liberality. That expression, the wealth of their liberality, gives us an understanding of the scope of their generosity. In other words, generosity cannot be truly assessed by looking at figures or numbers. That's where we consider proportionality. In the gift of God, qualitatively as well as quantitatively, this gift surpasses all other gifts. The Macedonian believers gave voluntarily. Again, considering the gift of God, who could pressure God into doing what God has done? No being in the universe can do that. It is voluntary on the part of God. And we must reflect that in our giving. They gave of their own free will. They gave voluntarily. We may think of our approach when we are involved leading out in a fundraising activity. Usually, we set a goal. We say, this is the amount of money that we want to be raised. And we use a variety of means, all of which are intended to impress upon our listeners the need for them to be involved and to give, to contribute. we are looking at the principle of giving of your own free will, giving voluntarily, doing so without being coerced into doing it. Remember earlier in our exploration of the topic, I made the reference to the relationship between being impacted emotionally by way of comparison with processing rationally. The Bible makes it plain that when you make a vow to the Lord, you should be serious about making good on what you promised to do. So that's the flip side I'm thinking of there. Sometimes as leaders, we get so wrapped up in working towards the attainment of an objective that we set out, that we consider that if the amount were not raised, if the objective were not realized, we failed. We relate to the project as though we own the project. Looking at this example and what we find here in chapters 8 and 9 of 2 Corinthians, I realize that on the one hand, you can see and feel the passion of the Apostle Paul as he takes a leadership role. At the same time, it is plain that he is not taking ownership of the project. He is saying, this is God's business. Nothing less than our best is good enough for God, because God has not given us anything less than the best that God could give. Our generosity, if we understand the concept of generosity, should mirror the generosity of God. That's the difference between throwing a dollar on the ground close to someone who you may consider a vagrant who's in need, expecting that the person will pick it up, and on the other hand, placing the coin in the person's hand. When you place it in the person's hand, your eyes meet. What you say is beyond words, but it's understood. The apostle makes it plain that the Macedonian believers, in their poverty, urgently pleaded for the privilege of sharing in the service of giving. In other words, they recognized giving as an act of service and therefore considered it a privilege to be granted the opportunity to do so. We are to serve the Lord with gladness and relieving the needs of others. We are serving God. Jesus said plainly, when you do it to the least of these, my brothers, my sisters, you do it to me. When you consider it from this perspective, you understand what the Apostle Paul indicated in verse 5 when he said they gave themselves first to the Lord and then, by the will of God, to us. Giving ourselves to the Lord implies giving ourselves to those who become the recipients of our giving, and indirectly to those who are involved in the whole ministry of giving. When we look at it from the perspective of a church activity or church-sponsored activity. We are considering teamwork. Teamwork highlights the indispensability of unity. When we look at what Jesus declared to Nicodemus, God so loved the world that he gave his unique son in order that whoever believes in him, instead of perishing, should experience eternal life. We recognize the fusion between ministry and stewardship. In other words, ministry incorporates stewardship and evangelism. So no wonder the apostle refers to us as stewards of the mysteries of God. As stewards, we are not owners, we are managers. But being entrusted with management indicates the nature of the relationship between us and the owner, between us and God. Every individual you encounter belongs to God. We belong to God. As believers who are born again, we have been rescued from wretchedness in the kingdom of darkness. We are ambassadors for Christ. We represent the kingdom of light. We reveal its principles. We communicate that to those who need to become citizens, who need to change their orientation from moving towards eternal extinction, perishing, to embrace the reality, because God has revealed the possibility of embracing eternity, eternal life, living forever. And notice that the apostle did not relate to this casually. Titus was appointed to be in charge. The churches were involved in ensuring that everything went according to plan. So they designated two individuals that they considered trustworthy to be with Titus and to ensure that the funds which they contributed would reach the intended destination and be used for the purpose designated. Summarizing our lesson, we highlight the fact that the grace of giving is generated by God in us. So we do not even credit ourselves. There is no room for boasting about how generous you are. And when we understand the principles involved, we recognize that only our best should be considered adequate. And when we consider the process, we realize that we cannot give in the true sense of the word. We cannot be generous without growing in our dependence on God. Because in order to give, you must have. And you can only give sacrificially when you are depending on the God who has promised to supply all your need according to his riches in glory through Christ Jesus. Father in heaven, we give thanks to you for your precious word. We thank you for these amazing principles that you have revealed it to us. Please grant that our lives would be enriched and our relationship with you would be strengthened. And may this be revealed in our relationship with others. We pray in the name of Jesus.
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0: Do some whales have legs? Find out next on today's Creation Moment. And now, here's our Creation Moments host, Ian Taylor.
1: Whales pose some interesting problems to those who believe that all living things evolved slowly to their present forms over millions of years. According to evolution, sea creatures gradually adapted to life on land because they could make a better living there. That's where mammals supposedly evolved. Then, for some unknown reason, some of the mammals, Darwin said it was the bear, decided to return to the sea. This required that the mammal ancestors of the whales lose their legs, readapt to locomotion in water, develop new vision abilities, and move its breathing nostrils to behind its brain. As unlikely as all this sounds, some evolutionists make one more amazing claim. They claim that some whales still have the vestigial organs of their pelvis or legs embedded in their bodies. Some have even claimed that certain whales have been seen that still had the vestigial legs growing out of their bodies. However, no trace of these so-called legs can be found in any of the scientific literature. The small bone that some whales have is not a vestigial pelvis. It is not even attached to the backbone or any other part of the skeleton, but is situated within the body as an anchor for some of the whale's organs. In short, any talk of whales with legs or vestigial walking structures is just pure myth. God created the whales, as the Bible says. The great whales glorify God with their great majesty and power.
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3: Few people are even aware of this man, even though his work is heard every year by people all around the world. He's the forgotten man of one of history's greatest works of music. The name Handel is associated with the Messiah, considered perhaps the most beautiful and powerful oratorio ever composed. Handel, who had made his name composing Italian operas, finished all 53 scenes of the English language Messiah on September 14, 1741, just 24 days after he began. While Handel composed the music, the libretto, the words, was supplied by a man named Charles Jennens, a committed Christian. Handel's Messiah wouldn't have even existed without Charles Jennens, who selected the Bible passages used in Handel's famous work. But in reality, Jennens only shared with Handel what the Holy Spirit had inspired as he selected the words from both the Old and New Testaments. The Word of God is quick and powerful and sharper than any two-edged sword, Hebrews 4:12. There's power in the Word of God. Power to heal, power to comfort, and power to transform a life. John wrote that you're born again by the Word of God. When you read the Bible, your life is impacted, your mind is strengthened, your will is brought into harmony with God's will, and your heart is connected with the heart of God. Take time to read the Bible every day, and take enough time. It isn't something you want to rush. Memorize verses of Scripture that speak to your situation, and claim promises that unleash the power of God in your life. God's Word will change you for the better. Life can be busy, but you don't want to be, you can't afford to be, you must not be too busy to take time to read the Bible. John Bradshaw, It Is Written.

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1: It's Bible Story Time. 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

0: When Smerdis, king of Persia, was tricked into ordering the Israelites to stop rebuilding Jerusalem and the temple, the people put up their materials and tools and went about the business of making a living.
1: Seems like everything I do fails.
2: We have a roof over our heads. Soon it will be harvest time.
1: Harvest time. Have you looked at the crops lately? There's not going to be a harvest. Oh, a few handfuls, perhaps, where there should be measures full. For some reason, the crops just aren't growing like they should.
2: Perhaps it's the ground.
1: No, this is good, fertile soil.
2: Could it be we haven't had enough rain?
1: Rain has been scarce.
2: What's going to happen to us?
1: Like everyone else around us, we aren't going to have enough to eat. We're going to be poverty-stricken.
2: Oh, just the thing we've been working to avoid.
1: I've tried. I've tried awfully hard for you and little Samuel.
2: I hear that even Zerubbabel and Joshua are discouraged, so don't feel too badly.
1: Well, it is hard to understand why God delivered us from Babylonian captivity, then stopped work on the temple, and now brings famine and pestilences upon us.
2: You need a rest, dear. Why don't we take tomorrow off and go into Jerusalem? I hear that two new prophets will be there and speak to the people.
1: Two new prophets? From where?
2: Haggai and Zechariah are their names. Zechariah is a youngish man, born somewhere in the province of Babylon. But Haggai is an old man. He was born here in Judah and remembers the temple of Solomon.
1: He must be old. All right, we'll go to Jerusalem tomorrow.
3: Work on the temple of God has been stopped 1 year. Yet ye as a people have been so busy trying to attain prosperity for yourselves that ye have nigh forgotten the temple. Your prosperity cometh not. Instead ye grow poorer and poorer with each passing day.
4: Ye have viewed with apathy the Lord's temple in ruins, while ye hasten to build houses for yourselves.
3: Put God's interests above your own, and temporal blessings will be yours as well.
4: Why dwell you in your sealed houses, and the temple of God lies in waste? Where is the zeal ye once felt for the restoration of the Lord's house? Why have ye gained by serving self? The desire to escape poverty has brought upon you the very thing you feared, poverty.
3: Ye have sown much and bring in little. Ye eat, but have not enough. Ye are clothed, but there is none warm. And he that earneth wages and putteth it in a bag with holes.
4: Why? Because of mine house that is waste, saith the Lord. Therefore the heavens over you are stayed from dew, and the earth is stayed from her fruit.
5: Ye prophets of the living God, what can we do that will bring back God's blessing upon us?
3: Repent of your ways. Go up and build God's house, and he will take pleasure in it and bring prosperity to all ye people.
5: We will obey thy word and serve the Lord our God.
3: Be strong, O Joshua, high priest, and ye Zerubbabel, governor of Judah, and all ye people, and work.
6: Yes, work, work.
3: And the Lord will be with you.
0: They are right. Our temporal and spiritual blessings are dependent on our faithful obedience to God's commands.
7: And all the people obeyed the voice of the Lord their God, and they came and did build the house of the Lord.
8: This temple, even when it is finished, shall in no way compare with the beauty and glory of the first temple. It was beautiful. This one.
0: Yet I understand that Haggai told Zerubbabel that this temple would exceed the glory of Solomon's temple.
8: Impossible. I saw the other temple and I know.
0: In this temple will appear, in time, the teacher and savior of mankind.
8: You mean that this temple will witness the advent of the Messiah, the Son of God?
7: By faith, the people worked, building the temple. In the course of time, Zerubbabel received a delegation of several important-looking men.
9: Zerubbabel, governor of Jerusalem, I am the governor of all Syrian lands this side of the river. This is Shethabaznai, and these others are our assistants and advisors.
10: Welcome to Jerusalem. Our hospitality and accommodations, such as they are open to thee.
9: I am come, Zerubbabel, in the name of Darius, king of Persia.
10: Long live the king.
9: By whose authority are you rebuilding Jerusalem and the Temple of Solomon?
10: be it known unto the governor that we are the servants of the God of Israel. God worked upon the heart of Cyrus, king of the combined nations of the Medes and Persians, and he issued a decree that we might return to Jerusalem and rebuild the temple.
9: Then it is by command of Cyrus that you rebuild the city and the temple?
10: Yes, sir, governor.
9: We shall write to Darius the king and ask him to make a thorough search and investigation. If what thou sayest be true, you may continue the building activities. Otherwise, you know full well what will happen.
10: Yes, yes.
9: So be it.
6: Scribe, make a search in all the house of the rolls of the kings of Persia, and report to me all that thou findest in connection with the freeing of the captives of Judah under kings Nebuchadnezzar and Cyrus.
11: Governor Tatnai, sir, a messenger has just arrived from Darius, king of Persia.
9: Relative to the building of the temple at Jerusalem?
11: Yes, sir.
9: What does he have to say?
11: Darius, great and mighty king of Persia, to Tatnai, Shethar Bosnai, and thy counselors, governors beyond the river.
6: Be ye...
9: Just tell me what it says.
11: He says that we are to let the Israelites build the temple in Jerusalem. We are not to hinder them in any way. We are to give all tribute money to the Israelites. We are also to furnish supplies for the priests of the temple. And the king ends with this statement. I, Darius, have made a decree. Let it be done with speed.
9: Well, we'd better go to Jerusalem at once.
7: And the Israelites builded, and they prospered according to the word of God. And they finished the temple at Jerusalem on the third day of the month of Adar, which was in the sixth year of the reign of Darius the king.

0: serve the king.
1: Thou art Ezra, a faithful servant of the God of Israel. If thou seekest a favor of me, speak.
0: O King Artaxerxes, thou knowest that many Judeans did not return to their land when King Cyrus gave them permission. And when great King Darius issued the decree that all Judeans were free to return to their own land, still some remained, even as I.
1: Are you asking for permission to go to Jerusalem?
0: If it please the king.
1: Gladly, Ezra. For I know that thou art a learned student of the laws of Moses and of your God, and your presence in Jerusalem will do much to strengthen and encourage your people to hasten with the building of their city and their temple.
0: Thank you, your majesty.
1: Also, Ezra, I am going to issue a decree permitting you to collect by free will offerings gold and silver to take with you to help rebuild the city and beautify the temple. I shall also permit all the people of Israel still living in my realm, which are minded of their own free will, to go to Jerusalem with thee. Before you go, appear before me, for I shall have a letter for you to take with you.
2: And Ezra gathered together some 2,000 men, women, and children to return with him to Judah. For 3 days they camped beside the river Ahava.
0: I understand that your name is Hashabiah of the tribe of Levi.
3: Yes, sir.
0: Good. As you probably know, I am Ezra, a direct descendant of Aaron, the high priest under Moses. We will work together.
3: Yes, sir, your grace.
0: Your first duty will be to call the people together.
3: Yes, sir.
0: My people, by command of the king, we are permitted to return to Judah, the land of our fathers. With us, we have much gold and silver and valuable vessels for service in the temple at Jerusalem. Each of you will seek of the Lord a right way for us to cross the desert, so that our families and little ones, with the gold and silver, may arrive safely at Jerusalem.
3: But Ezra, your grace, I'm sure that the king would gladly assign a regiment of soldiers to see us safely to Jerusalem.
0: Yes, I know, Hashabiah, but I'm ashamed to ask such a favor of his majesty.
3: Well, there are many robbers and thieves who lie in wait for a band such as ours. Well, the king knows this. He must realize...
0: His majesty realizes this, yes, but I told the king that our God protects those who worship him, but that his power and wrath is against all those who deny him.
3: I see and understand now, your grace, why it is necessary that we have faith and trust God to see us safely to Judah.
2: Finally, Ezra and his small company left the camp at the river Ahava, and the angels of the Lord went before them and brought them safely to Jerusalem. And with thanksgiving and joy, Ezra had the gold and silver and precious vessels turned over to the proper officials of the temple. Now when these things were done, the great prince of Judah came to Ezra, saying,
4: Ezra, your grace, I hesitate to make this report.
0: Hesitate not. For the Lord hath made thee a prince, and thou hast a duty to perform.
4: Thank you, your grace. Well, your grace, the people of Israel have done grievous sin. I must report, your grace, that the priests and rulers of Judah are the chief trespassers.
0: Yes, prince?
4: They have taken for themselves and their sons wives from among the heathen nations in the land. Thus, your grace, have the priests and Levites mixed holy blood with the blood of idol worshippers.
2: Ezra was so astonished at the news of this abomination that he sat until evening as one dazed. At the evening sacrifice, he arose and fell upon his knees and spread out his hands unto the Lord, praying,
0: Oh, my God, I am ashamed and blush to lift my face to thee, for our iniquities are increased and grown up into the heavens. Since the days of our fathers, O God, have we been in a great trespass. O Lord God of Israel, thou art righteous. Be merciful unto us and forgive our trespass, for we are unable to stand before thee because of this great sin.
2: Now when Ezra had finished praying, Behold, he gathered together a great congregation of men, women, and children who wept sore for the great sin they had done. And Ezra spoke to that great multitude and reminded them of the law of Moses relating to intermarriage. Then the people wept even louder and were much displeased with themselves. Then did Shechaniah, a priest, speak unto Ezra and the multitude.
5: We have transgressed against our God and have taken strange wives of the people of the land. But fellow Israelites, there is still hope for us concerning this great sin. We must make a covenant with our God to put away these idolatrous wives, and such as are born of them, let this be done according to the law of Moses.
6: People of Israel, priests and Levites, do ye swear to do this according to the word of Moses?
5: We swear, Ezra, your grace.
7: Yes!
2: And Israel made an end to their men taking strange wives and their daughters taking strange husbands.
0: Oh God, we thank thee for this great reformation in Israel. Had we not separated ourselves from the people of the land, certainly Israel would have been led back into idolatry. Keep us, O Lord, from straying from the straight and narrow.

0: Nehemiah, you are my cupbearer, counselor, and friend. Were it not for you, I might be poisoned. You hold a highly responsible position in my court. In fact, I think I trust you and your judgment more than any other single person. Yet, oddly, you are a foreigner, a Judean.
1: My king, Artaxerxes, is kind and trusting.
0: Trusting? No, no. Very few people do I trust. You are one of the few. Perhaps I should give a feast and celebration in your honor.
1: His majesty is thoughtful and generous. Yet, if it please my king, I would rather not participate in the drinking and entertainment that accompanies such a feast.
0: Oh, you are an unusual man, Nehemiah. Most men surrounded by the pomp and splendor and the presence of the feminine beauties of my court would have forgotten their god long ago, but not you. You are still true to your god.
1: I worship and serve a just and merciful god, sir.
0: Have you heard recently from your countrymen in Jerusalem?
1: No, sir. But the last I heard, my people were suffering hardships and affliction. And thank you, your majesty, for your concern.
2: Nehemiah, sir, there is a man to see you. Claims to be your brother. His name is almost like mine, Hanani.
1: He is my brother. Where is he?
2: In the antechamber, sir, with other men from Judah.
1: Hanani!
3: Nehemiah, you look healthy and fine, my brother.
1: So do you, Hanani.
3: Well, tell me, do you actually live here in the royal palace? And you, an Israelite?
1: His majesty trusts me. God loves me. I betray neither. Well, it seems ages since I have heard news from Judah. Tell me, how are the people who left Persia and went back to Jerusalem? And how is Jerusalem itself and the temple?
3: The temple's finished. But the walls and gates of the city still remain in ruins. Nothing but rubble and ashes.
1: Israel, God's chosen people, harassed and ridiculed. And God's city, nothing but rubble and ruins.
3: There is good news, too, Nehemiah, my brother. All the services of the temple, as ordered by Moses and installed by Solomon, are fully restored.
2: Perhaps it would be wise to withdraw and leave Nehemiah alone for a time.
1: No, I will go to my own room.
3: My brother feels the reverses of Judah very deeply.
2: He is a man of deep integrity and boundless faith and loyalty.
4: Overwhelmed with sorrow, Nehemiah neither ate nor drank. He wept and mourned certain days and fasted and prayed. As he prayed, a holy purpose formed in his mind.
1: If I can obtain the permission of the king, I myself will go to Jerusalem and undertake the task of rebuilding the walls of the city and restoring Israel's national strength. O God of Israel, grant me, I pray thee, favor in the king's sight, so that he will give me his royal permission to undertake this task.
4: For 4 months, Nehemiah waited for a favorable opportunity to present his request to the king. During these 4 months...
2: Nehemiah, sir, you appear worried, and yet when you are in the presence of the king, you are cheerful and all seems well. Why? What is wrong?
1: My heart is heavy with grief for Judah, Hananiah. Yet I must bear myself with cheerfulness in the presence of royalty. Distress must not cast its shadow over the countenance of any attendant of royalty. I must be especially careful with His Majesty. He is wise and is accustomed to read countenances and to penetrate disguises.
4: But out of the presence of royalty, concealed from human sight, many were the prayers, the confessions, and the tears of Nehemiah, heard and witnessed by God and the angels. Sleepless nights and care-filled days left their trace upon Nehemiah's countenance.
1: Your afternoon drink, Your Majesty.
0: Thank you, Nehemiah. Nehemiah, are you ill?
1: No, Your Majesty.
0: Then why is thy countenance so sad?
1: My countenance sad, Your Majesty?
0: If you are not ill, then this must be nothing else but sorrow of heart. Be not afraid, Nehemiah. Speak up. Perhaps I can help ease the sorrow in thine heart.
1: O king, live forever. Why should not my countenance be sad when Jerusalem, the city of my fathers, lieth waste, and the gates thereof are consumed with fire?
0: I perceive, Nehemiah, that thou hast a request. Speak up, for thou art my trusted cupbearer and officer. For what dost thou make request? Fear not, Nehemiah, for the condition of Jerusalem has aroused my sympathy. I wish only to help. Do you have a request?
1: If it please my king, and if I have found favor in thy sight, I would that thou send me to Jerusalem, unto the city of my fathers, that I may rebuild it.
0: How long shall thy journey be, and when wilt thou return?
1: If it please his majesty, I assume that it will take about several years to organize the work and rebuild the city and its walls.
0: Permission granted, Nehemiah. Anything else you need, speak up.
1: O king, to give dignity and authority to the mission, as well as to provide protection on the journey, may I request an escort of a regiment of His Majesty's Guard.

0: My prayer to my God has already been answered in a most marvelous and wonderful way. Blessings be upon thee, O King, and upon thy Queen, and upon thy household and kingdom. The Lord be with thee and keep thee.
1: Listening to the Bible in Living Sound is always a treat. We look forward to having you join us next time for another dramatized episode of The Bible in Living Sound.
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1: 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It's a simple space. No pressure, no rush. Just a time to pause, reflect, and to reconnect with God together. Whether you come with a burden, a prayer, or just a willing heart, there is a place for you. Sometimes all it takes is 1 hour in His presence to reset everything. Matthew 11:28 says, "Come unto me, all ye that labor and are heavy laden, and I will give you rest."
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0: It is with profound feelings of sadness, faith and love that the Cauldron family announces the passing of Augustine Cauldron, forever known as Lena Cauldron, or Nana of Wabinto 12, mother, grandmother, great-grandmother, aunt, cousin, friend to many, long-serving Seventh-day Adventist Christian prayer minister and servant of the Lord. She was born in Bellevue, Choiseul, on Saturday, August 30th, 1930, and closed her eyes in sweet, peaceful sleep at her residence at Wabinto 12 Castries at 9:20 a.m. on Sunday, August 9th, 2026. She was 95 years old. Up until her passing, she was the last surviving child of deceased Evans and Estefani Cauldron. She will be lovingly remembered by her three children, Lawrence Dickinson Cauldron, Dr. Thomas George Cauldron, and Anselma Aurelia Cauldron. Two daughters-in-law, Eldritha Cauldron, wife of Lawrence Cauldron, Denise Cauldron, wife of Dr. Thomas Cauldron. Two grandsons-in-law, Morgan Peel, Samuel Jeffrey Oslenda. Four grandchildren, Asha Cauldron and Keisha Cauldron Peel, children of Lawrence Cauldron, Renee Cauldron Oslenda, and Kathy Cassie Cauldron, children of Thomas Cauldron. Three great-grands, Otis Cauldron Peel and Rowley Cauldron Peel, Sophia Rose Cauldron Oslenda. Affectionately remembering also are the families of her deceased first brother, Harold Emanus, the families of her deceased Marie Laura, the families of her deceased sister Marie Laura, the families of her deceased second brother, St. Romain Matthew Cauldron, and the families of her last brother, the late Stephen Cauldron, and the families of Flora Didier and deceased Unita Cauldron. Also sharing her life were the members, extended families and departments of the Castries Seventh-day Adventist Church and the SDA wider community of St. Lucia and abroad, the residents of Wabinto 12 and the wider Masha community, the extended Cauldron, Laura, Lafos, Remy, Niles, Nelson, Brett, Louis, Malikan, Guleman, Lendor, Alexander, Connibut, Piper, Pelage, Elitaire, Williams, Marie, Webster, Ernest, Barrow, and Sage's families here and abroad. The celebration of the life of Augustine Lena Cauldron, also known as Momo, will take place at the Castries SDA Church on High Street, Castries, at 10:30 a.m. on Sunday, October 25th, 2026. She will then be interred at the Shock Cemetery. Augustine Lena Cauldron, who now sleeps in Jesus, awaits the promise of the sound of that trumpet, announcing the glorious appearance of her Lord and Savior, Jesus Christ, returning to take his children home. Her body now lies in the care of the Rambalis Funeral Home.
1: We have all lost someone that we love to this sad reality called death. We wonder if we ever will see them again. Praise the Lord, we can be comforted. 1 Thessalonians chapter 4, verses 15 to 18 says, "For this we say unto you by the word of the Lord, that we which are alive and remain unto the coming of the Lord shall not prevent them which are asleep. For the Lord himself shall descend from heaven with a shout, and with the voice of the archangel, and with the trump of God, and the dead in Christ shall rise first. Then we which are alive and remain shall be caught up together with them in the clouds to meet the Lord in the air, and so shall we ever be with the Lord. Wherefore, comfort one another with these words." 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

0: Financial Matters, tips for healthy Christian finances. For many of us Christians, our financial circumstances can cause us to worry. However, as children of a great and powerful God, we don't have to be concerned, but rather we can trust in God's purpose regarding our finances. Invest in cash. There are several types of investments that one can go into. However, today we will focus on cash investments. A cash investment involves putting money into a checking or savings account so that your cash earns interest. Placing your funds in a high interest bearing savings account provides regular income through interest payments. So it is to your advantage to shop around and settle on a financial institution which offers the highest interest rates on your savings plan. Remember, although it is the least risky type of investment, it is possible the value of your cash could decrease over time, even though its dollar figure remains the same. This may happen if the cost of goods and services rises too quickly, also known as inflation, meaning your money buys less than it used to. Romans chapter 8 verse 28 tells us, "And we know that in all things God works for the good of those who love Him, who have been called according to His purpose." Continue to trust in Him. I am Aletta St. Omer, and this has been Financial Matters. Thank you so much for listening.
1: We know that the rat race that we are all trapped in brings stress that we really do not want to have. Where can we find rest? Christ presents a beautiful offer in Matthew 11:28, which says, "Come unto me, all ye that labor and are heavy laden, and I will give you rest." The only true rest we can obtain in this world is the rest in Christ, that even through the trials of this life, we can smile in the storm because Christ is in the vessel. Why not go to Him? This is Praise FM bringing you a textual encouragement.

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1: Welcome to Line Upon Line, brought to you by It Is Written. This is where we get to answer your Bible questions.
2: Yes, there is good news, and here are a few verses that might be helpful to you.
1: Here's what you got to know. God loves you anyway. He's with you anyway.
2: So let's kind of unpack this and look at the tenses just a little bit.
1: Oh, that's a good question. Welcome to Line Upon Line, brought to you by It Is Written, where we answer your Bible questions. You're in the right place. We're going to be talking about cremation and about the return of Jesus and the law of God. We've got a question about dogs. And I've got Eric Flickinger with me. Thanks for being here, Eric.
3: Yeah, we got some great questions today, John.
1: We have. I've got to pitch a question to you to begin with here. Oh, and by the way, let me tell you, if you have a question for us, email it to us, lineuponline@iiw.org. lineuponline@iiw.org. We'll do our best to give you a Bible answer to your Bible questions. So here's one. I want to know, Wardell says, about the giants in the earth mentioned in Genesis 6 and verse 4. As I read that question, I hear another question in the background, because there's a commonly held belief or idea about these giants, which is frankly reprehensible. We'll take on that as well.
3: All right. So let's take a look at it. Here we go. This is Genesis chapter 6. We're going to look at verses 1 through 4. It says, "Now it came to pass, when men began to multiply on the face of the earth, and daughters were born to them, that the sons of God saw the daughters of men, that they were beautiful. And they took wives for themselves of all whom they chose. And the Lord said, My spirit shall not strive with men forever, for he is indeed flesh, yet his days shall be 120 years. There were giants on the earth in those days, and also afterward, when the sons of God came in to the daughters of men, and they bore children to them. Those were the mighty men who were of old, men of renown."
1: Okay, let's get to the distasteful part of this.
3: Mm.
1: Commonly held belief, I mean, like really commonly held belief, is that the giants were fallen angels, some people believe, who impregnated women and I guess created a race of giants.
3: It's hard to imagine why that would be popular. It's certainly not scriptural.
1: No, I've got an answer to that. And here's the answer. No. Have mercy. It's not in the Bible that you got fallen angels having sex with women and creating a race of giant people. It's simply not scriptural. Now, got to be careful we don't get too far off on the rough here, but you get some pretty weird stuff when it gets to demonic activity. I understand that. That's not this. This is not talking about demons who created little demons. I'm done with that.
3: Might be great for Hollywood movies. Not that I would recommend that you would watch one on that subject, but would make a great script.
1: Or Christian books.
3: Yeah. All or kinds Christian of stuff. Books. So how do we know it's not that? Well, a few different ways that we can know that. First of all, according to Jesus, angels don't procreate. In the book of Matthew chapter 22, verse number 30, Jesus says, "For in the resurrection, speaking of angels, they neither marry nor are given in marriage, but are as the angels of God in heaven." So angels don't procreate. So we can kind of strike that whole idea of fallen angels and human women having children just doesn't fit. But what about this sons of God and the daughters of men?
1: Yeah, good question. There's a very simple explanation, thank the Lord.
3: Mm.
1: Go right on. I'm going to leave it to you to answer.
3: So the sons of God, who are the sons of God? As you look down through the scripture from Genesis to Revelation, you will find over and over again that the sons of God or children of God are used to describe people who are following Christ, who are following God, who are on the side of good. I'll give you a few examples here. Let's take a look at Luke 3:38. Says, speaking of the genealogy of Jesus, that he says that he was the son of Enosh, the son of Seth, the son of Adam, the son of God. So clearly Adam was human, but he was called a son of God. So over and over again, what you find, here we go, another one, 1 John 3:1, "Behold, what manner of love the Father hath bestowed upon us, that we should be called the sons of God."
1: Verse 2, "Beloved, now are we the sons of God, and it doth not yet appear what we shall be, but we know that when he shall appear, we'll be like him, if we shall see him as he is." Sons of God, the followers of God, those who are committed to God. That's the simple explanation. It's the Bible explanation. It's the not weird explanation. I think it's good for us to make this point from time to time. And now feels like the right juncture. If you've got two competing ideas, conflicting ideas, alternate ideas, and one kind of sounds sensible and one kind of sounds wacky, the overwhelming majority of the time, the sensible idea wins out.
3: Yeah, which with the Bible. Shouldn't surprise us because God is rather sensible. I mean, by and large, he's a sensible guy. If I can call him a guy, I feel even a little bit weird doing that.
1: Yeah, but I think he's okay with it.
3: He's sensible.
1: In this context.
3: And so steer clear of the stuff that's fantastic, as it were. Stick with sensible, and 9 times out of 10, you're on the right path.
1: Yeah. This is a really weird idea. I mean, no offense, I don't think. It's just a weird idea, that whole thing. So keep it simple, keep it straight, keep it sensible, keep it biblical. It's always better. And I'll say another thing. Some people aren't satisfied with the logical, sensible, plain Jane idea. For some, they're not happy until they've got some new fanciful idea, maybe different to you. Maybe it makes me look like I'm bright. When it comes to the study of the Bible, you don't need to look like you're bright. You just want to be faithful to God. You know, we don't study the Bible to impress anybody with our big knowledge. I don't try to say to you, oh, look at what a scholar I am. Someone need not say, look at my list of qualifications and let me demonstrate to you how erudite I am. You just want to be faithful and plainly communicate what the Bible says. All right, I'm going to ask you the second question. The question is from Rosalind, Eric. Why do some people say that the dog is unclean? And she adds, not talking about for eating, but as a pet.
3: All right, well, some dogs are unclean. Maybe they need to be bathed a little more frequently. Some of them give off an odor. But I don't think that's probably what she's talking about.
1: Some dogs just stink. Are you a dog guy? You like dogs?
3: I like dogs better than I do cats.
1: Do you?
3: Much better.
1: You have a dog?
3: Used to. Had many of them.
1: Many dogs. Yep. Yeah, we have a cat.
3: Yeah.
1: No dog. We could have a dog, I suppose. But they take work.
3: Yeah, cats like to climb up my legs with their claws.
1: Yeah.
3: Yeah.
1: Yeah,
3: so
1: fair enough.
3: I prefer dogs. Thank you very much.
1: Dogs are unclean when it comes to eating.
3: Yes.
1: In Leviticus chapter 11, it speaks about that which is clean and which is unclean. When it comes to animals, if you're going to eat an animal, it needs to chew the cud and have a split hoof. By the way, I'm going to come back to this. If I forget, say, hey, John, you said there was something else about animals. I'll throw a curveball at you. To you, not at you. If it swims, if it's in the water, needs fins and scales. And if it flies, it's not quite as easy, but the bottom line is you don't want to eat a bird that eats carrion, a scavenger bird that eats dead stuff. So that's the animal thing. So dogs, they don't have a cloven hoof. They don't chew the cud. They're unclean. But again, she said, that's not the point of the question. So what is it about dogs? It's okay to have a dog.
3: Yeah, there's no problem with having dogs. As long as you're going to care for it, take good care of it. Yeah.
1: Yeah, dogs are fantastic things. So from a biblical point of view, I don't know why some people would say that a dog is unclean other than there are some dirty dogs. But other than that, it's okay to have a dog. It's okay to like dogs. Dogs are wonderful.
3: Come back to that thing.
1: When it comes to animals, right, it ought to have a cloven hoof or to chew the cud.
3: Mm.
1: There's one more thing. New Testament.
3: Mm-hmm.
1: Don't eat the blood.
3: Right.
1: Really interesting. You go to Acts 15 and the Jerusalem Council. And you know, there are many Christians who say, oh, we take the book of Acts. Oh, no, you don't. Not unless you don't eat blood. And so that would necessitate hanging up the animal and draining all the blood out of it. Didn't Jesus eat meat? Well, evidently he ate some, but it wasn't like what you bought at the steakhouse the other night. It was drained of blood. It wasn't a whole lot better than rubber, as a matter of fact.
3: No, the two things that make meat taste good are the blood and the fat.
1: Mm-hmm.
3: Get the right blood and the right fat content. That's a high-priced piece of meat.
1: Everybody knows it, too. Yep. So I just thought I'd add that. The question didn't go there, but that didn't stop us. Sure, dogs and these other things are unclean biblically in terms of diet, cloven hoof, chew the cud, but read Acts chapter 15 and it will tell you don't eat blood. That's important too. My guess is we have another question.
3: We do. We have one here from Ingrid. And Ingrid asks, can a Christian be cremated?
1: Oh, Ingrid, a Christian certainly can be cremated, but I think what you mean is may a Christian be cremated from a biblical point of view. Yeah, look, there's no problem with cremation. Cremation is just a way of disposing of the body. A person lives, that person dies, and they fall asleep. That's the biblical understanding. I know it's not what everybody believes, but it's the biblical teaching. Behold, I show you a mystery. We shall not all sleep, the Bible says in 1 Corinthians and chapter 15. And it goes on to say, we shall be changed in a moment, in the twinkling of an eye, at the last trump. For the trumpet shall sound, the dead will be raised incorruptible, and we shall be changed. In 1 Thessalonians, the Lord himself shall descend from heaven with a shout, with the voice of the archangel, with the trumpet of God, and the dead in Christ shall rise first, and then we which are alive and remain, we are caught up, and so forth. So, what happens to the body? You bury your body. Your body is, it molders away in the grave and decomposition takes place. When Jesus comes back, he doesn't dig up the grave and start scratching around for the old parts of the body and put a body back together again.
3: I think some people are concerned that God's not going to be able to do that. Like if we're turned to ashes and dust, that somehow God's not going to be able to put the pieces back together again. We got to remember who we're talking about here. We're talking about God. I mean, he brought something. He brought everything from nothing. And so to believe somehow that God is going to be stymied if we give him dust or ashes, we've already given him more than he started off with. But the good news is he's not even going to use that. It's interesting. Paul says in 1 Corinthians chapter 15, verse 39, he says, all flesh is not the same flesh. There's one kind of flesh of men, another of animals, another of fish, another of birds. There are also celestial or heavenly bodies and terrestrial or earthly bodies. The glory of the celestial is one. The glory of the terrestrial is another. Drop down to verse number 42. He says, so also is the resurrection of the dead. The body is sown in corruption. It is raised in incorruption. It is sown in dishonor. It is raised in glory. It's sown in weakness. It's raised in power. Sown a natural body, raised a spiritual body. The good news is that body for the righteous that comes up out of the grave is brand new, not made of the old material.
1: The person who's burned in a house fire, somebody dies at sea and is, or buried at sea and is eaten up by sharks and whatever the case might be. I mean, what would we make of that? God created you and then he recreates you, gives you a new body. For some people, it's cultural.
3: Yeah.
1: This is how we do it. What would you say to them?
3: I'd say, you know, if you want to do it that way, great. If you don't want to do it that way, that's fine. But think of it this way. God created us from the dust. When we die, we go back to dust again. What is cremation? It's just accelerating the process, getting the dust a little bit faster.
1: Speeds it up. Yep. That's all it is. So you don't need to worry about that. A Christian can be cremated and certainly may be cremated. We're not recommending that, nor are we speaking against that. But you decide. You get to decide. What I like to tell people is be nice to your kids, because at the end of the day, it's likely them who are going to decide what happens to you. This is Line Upon Line from It Is Written. 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
3: Welcome back to Line Upon Line, brought to you by It Is Written. Thank you again for sending your questions to us. 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That's how we receive your questions, and that's how we can answer them.
1: Amen.
3: So, John, we got a question here. This one comes from David.
1: Yes, sir.
3: And David asks the question, makes the statement, we do not currently enjoy going to our church. We have found It Is Written TV and watch from 11 to 1 each Sunday.
1: Amen.
3: Fantastic.
1: That's all right.
3: Are we sinners because we don't go to church? Are we doing wrong? We get more out of your 2 hours each Sunday than going to our church.
1: Well, we're certainly encouraged to know and blessed to know that you are blessed by It Is Written TV. That's good. And so, therefore, I hope you'll tell lots of other people to watch so they can be likewise blessed. The Bible says in Hebrews 10 and verse 25 that we should not forsake the assembling of ourselves together. In other words, go to church. That's really good. Now, what you're telling, and we're going to read through the lines just a little bit, is that you're not being blessed or getting something out of church. Now, here's how you ascertain where you ought to be. According to Paul, when he wrote to Timothy, the church is the pillar and the ground of the truth. So we would say to people, find a church that teaches the Bible and be at that church. If it's teaching the Bible, well, don't most churches teach the Bible? To some degree. But keep studying the Word of God, and when you find new Bible truth, you want to be in a body of believers that is teaching those very important Bible subjects. You want to be in a church where the seven-day Sabbath is being kept. That's a given. Why would you not? That's one of the commandments of God. And if you love God, you'll want to do His will. That kind of narrows down the field right there. But now, let's say that you're satisfied that your church is a biblical church and you just kind of don't like it.
3: Yeah.
1: What do you say to that person?
3: Well, one thing that you can do is go to the church to be a blessing.
1: Amen.
3: There are people who are going to come to church who won't get a blessing if you are not there. You can be an instrument for change. If you realize there are some things that maybe aren't to your liking, I'm not talking about theologically. Theologically, yeah. You need to go to a church that's in line with the Bible. But maybe some things, the way things are done, the way they pass the offering plate, some of the music that's played or something like that. Be in there and participate so that you can be an instrument of change for good.
1: Yeah, amen. So we would encourage you to be in church, but if you're watching It Is Written TV, we are glad and we hope that you'll be able to find a church that teaches the Bible as clear as you know and plug right in there and be blessed and be a blessing. Eric, a question for Rosa. Rosa asks, when will all eyes see him? Will everybody, righteous and wicked, see him at the same time when he comes? Or is the resurrection two parts? And my guess is Rosa's thinking of Revelation chapter 1 and verse 7.
3: That's exactly what I'm thinking. So let's go over to the book of Revelation chapter 1. Look at verse number 7 together. Revelation chapter 1 verse number 7 says, behold, he is coming with clouds, and every eye will see him, even they who pierced him. And all tribes of the earth will mourn because of him, even so, amen. So it says Jesus is coming back with clouds. When you go back over to the book of Acts, when Jesus ascended to heaven, the Bible says that he went up with the clouds. When he comes back, he's coming back the same way. So here we see a picture of Jesus returning. This would be the second coming of Christ. He comes back, and it says that every eye is going to see him and all the tribes of the earth will mourn because of him. So when Jesus comes back, every eye is going to see him. That is both the righteous and the wicked. Now, there are some theologies floating around out there that teach that when Jesus comes back this next time, it's going to be this kind of secret thing. And the wicked are not going to get to see him when he comes back the second time. It'll be sort of secretish.
1: In fact, nobody would see him.
3: Nobody would see him. And the righteous get kind of vacuumed up, and that takes care of that. But no, the Bible says that every eye sees him, both the righteous and the wicked, when they see him, are going to mourn. Why? Because they're not ready. Because they had the opportunity to be ready for Jesus, and they weren't. For the righteous, they're going to be saying, lo, this is our God, we have waited for him, and he will save us, and that's why he's there. So every eye will see him. Now, somebody might say, well, what about the blind?
1: Yeah.
3: Are the blind going to get to see Jesus when he comes? Well, why not? Because when Jesus comes back, for the righteous, in the moment, in the twinkling of an eye, Paul says, they're going to be changed. Every imperfection is going to be unimperfected.
1: Yeah, that's very good English.
3: There we go. So why not the blind able to see him? The deer will be able to hear him.
1: The deer will definitely be able to hear him. That's
3: so,
1: for sure.
3: So will the deaf.
1: Yeah.
3: But when Jesus comes back, he's going to fix all those problems. And we can expect that every eye will see him. That's at the second coming of Christ.
1: Revelation 1 verse 7, every eye will see him and those who pierced him.
3: Mm.
1: So if you take the Bible as it reads, that can only mean one thing.
3: That's right.
1: And that means that those responsible for nailing Jesus to the cross are going to be resurrected to see him come back. Now, I didn't invent that. I'm just reading what it says in the Bible. Somebody might say, oh, those who pierced him are those whose sins pierced him. Mm. Okay, I can imagine that. If that's what you think, that's okay. I'm not going to hurt anybody.
3: Yeah.
1: But it seems like there'll be a resurrection of those who were responsible for nailing Jesus to the cross.
3: You know, speaking of those individuals, Jesus was talking to them just shortly before his resurrection, or before his crucifixion. And he said, you will see the Son of Man coming in the clouds of heaven.
1: Yeah, so, that's exactly what he said.
3: He made a promise to them, and here we see a fulfillment of it.
1: All right. Question here from Raimi. Raimi asks, Jesus came to liberate us from sin and the law. Can we still be governed by the laws God gave the Israelites? If not, then is the Old Testament only of historical value to me?
3: Ooh, good question.
1: Thinking question.
3: And this really comes to the question of what is the law? Now, there are different types of laws in the Bible. There are health laws. There are civil laws. There are moral laws. There are ceremonial laws. And the list probably goes even further than that. But when we talk about the law, usually there are two big divisions of the law. There's the ceremonial law and there's the moral law. The moral law we often refer to as the Ten Commandments. That basically tells us what is right and what is wrong. It's not up to us to decide. We go to God and we ask him, what should I do in this situation? And God says, here, I've spelled it out for you. I've written it with my finger on stone just so that it's pretty straightforward and clear. On the other hand, we have the ceremonial law. The ceremonial law was not written on stone with God's hand. It was written in a book, and it was handwritten by Moses. The ceremonial law talked about what we should do once we commit a sin. Now, the ceremonial law today has been nailed to the cross.
1: Mm-hmm.
3: The ceremonial law is no longer applicable to us. But the moral law, do you think we should get rid of the moral law, John?
1: Get rid of thou shalt not steal, thou shalt not kill, thou shalt not commit adultery. I think there are some people who would advocate for that, but by and large, thinking people would say, no, that's a perfectly good law. We're glad we have it. We must retain it.
3: Yeah, absolutely. So there are some aspects of the Old Testament that are still valid today. In fact, the Old Testament is there. The stories in the Old Testament are there for our admonition. It's so that we can learn from them and live a life according to God's will here in New Testament times or beyond New Testament times. So don't throw out the Old Testament and just say, oh, that's kind of interesting. No, there's a lot of meat, if
1: Absolutely.
3: I can use that, in the Old Testament that you don't want to miss. It really brings to life everything that you read in the New Testament. Jesus quoted from the Old Testament constantly.
1: Yes, he did.
3: Especially from the book of Deuteronomy, mm-hmm. which is, incidentally, Deuteronomy means the second law or the second giving of the law. Moses going back and recapping many of the high points of what he had talked about before. So don't get rid of the Old Testament just because you have a misunderstanding or may have a misunderstanding of what the law happens to be.
1: I'm reading Deuteronomy in my personal devotional time in the morning. Every time I read through that book, it just gets richer, deeper, broader. Fantastic. Okay, I wanted to ask you this question from Davana.
3: All right.
1: Was the devil cast out of heaven before the creation of the earth?
3: Was the devil cast out of heaven before the creation of the earth? Well, the Bible seems to indicate that yes, he was cast out of heaven before the creation of the earth. Now, not long after that, apparently, God created the earth
1: sure.
3: and populated it. It didn't take him long after the creation for Adam and Eve to come on the scene. In fact, about 6 days. And so Adam and Eve showed up, and not long after that, the devil came and tempted them. So the indication from what we see in the Bible is that he was cast out before the creation of the earth, but not long after that, however long that may be, God created the earth and brought forth Adam and Eve, and then the devil got busy with his handiwork again.
1: Yes, he did. Yes, he did. Hey, we've got a question here from Eric.
3: Oh, I wonder.
1: I wonder if you can read your question.
3: So Eric wonders.
1: I must say. I don't think it was you, but someone who was tastefully named.
3: All right. I would agree with that. Eric says, I'm trying to get stronger in Christ. Should I leave angry situations?
1: Oh, that's a tough one, Eric. Let me think about that for a moment. The answer is yes. Get out of those angry situations. Angry situations? 100%. You want to look, I was talking with some young people about this very thing last night. The devil is after you. How do you defend yourself from Satan? One way, and a young lady said this to me, one way is just not to put yourself in situations where you're going to be tempted. Look, you might say, I'm a Christian, I should be able to handle this. Maybe the way you handle it is just to get out of it. If someone's pressing your buttons and you feel the temperature rising and the hair standing up on the back of your neck and so forth, best thing you can do is extricate yourself from that. The wise man wrote in Proverbs 15 and verse 1 that a soft answer turns away wrath. So you can learn how to diffuse situations. You can't always run from everything. We cannot give you an absolute blanket answer. But you might say, you know what, for the most part, I just need to get out of those situations that are going to cause me to stumble, cause me to fall, cause me to lose my experience. It's a very mature thing to be asking, frankly. You don't want to be angry. You don't want to be hostile. You don't want to be offensive. If mitigating against that means getting out of a situation, absolutely right. You got anything to add?
3: Yeah, there's a few verses that Paul writes to Timothy. Timothy was a young preacher, and so Paul was giving him advice, counsel, if you will. In 2 Timothy 3, verses 1 through 5, he says, in the last days, perilous times will come. Men will be lovers of themselves, lovers of money, boasters, proud, blasphemers, disobedient to parents, unthankful, unholy, unloving, unforgiving, slanderers without self-control, brutal, despisers of good, traitors, headstrong, haughty, lovers of pleasure rather than lovers of God. And then he says, having a form of godliness but denying its power, and from such people turn away. So there's some good counsel from Pastor Paul to you and to me. He says, if you're gonna run into people like this who have these characteristics who are going to make you angry, turn away from them. Spend time with other people. Now, you can minister to people like that. They need ministering, but don't get yourself sucked down the hole that they happen to be in the process.
1: It's a really good principle, I think, to look at your whole Christian experience. Mm. If I'm in this situation, what does it do to me? If I'm around these kind of people, how do they affect me? I lost my Christian experience there for a while. Didn't live like I know I should have. What was it? Oh, I see some of the factors. Now I can prevent myself from going into those situations. It's very wise. You need to know what to do ahead of time so that if you're tempted, if you're pushed, if you're prodded, if you're pressed or poked, you can take evasive action or corrective action. The question's great because you're saying, how do I hang on to my experience? And we want to encourage you in that. Hey, thanks, Eric. Good stuff.
3: Good stuff today.
1: Appreciate it very much. And we'll be back again next time with Eric Flickinger. I am John Bradshaw. Thank you for your questions. We will answer more next time on Line Upon Line from It Is Written.

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1: You may seem a bit lost in life, no direction, and you feel so confused about what you want to do, who you want to be, and who may be your life partner. Did you know the Bible provides a solution? Jeremiah 29:11 says, "For I know the thoughts that I think towards you, saith the Lord, thoughts of peace and not of evil, to give you an expected end." God has a plan for you. Seek His plan, trust His plan, and you will not fail. 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

0: Hey, Bob, you want to turn down the stereo? I'm going to go to my room and pray for a while.
1: Yeah, no problem.
0: Oh, Lord. All I want to do is please you. Just let me know what it is you would have me do, Lord.
1: Hey, Frank, Ed's here and he needs some old clothes for the mission. You want to give him your old leather jacket?
0: No way. I can get $20 for that easy.
1: Yeah, okay.
0: Oh, Lord, your will is all I want. Just lead me and I will follow.
1: Ed's also helping with the food drive at church, wants to know if you can help.
0: Hey, stacking lima beans all weekend is not my idea of excitement.
1: Okay, I'll tell him you'll be busy.
0: Fine. Oh, Lord, I just want to do great things for you.
1: Hey, Frank, Dugan just called. He got kicked out of his dorm and needs a place to stay. Can he stay here for the night?
0: No way, man. Dugan's a hog. Tell him to call Ed.
1: Okay.
0: Oh, Lord, anything you want, just tell me.
2: 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It's more than just talking to God. Another message from Lifeline Productions, the comic strip of radio, at lifelinepro.com.
3: 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It's a simple space. No pressure. No rush. Just the time to pause, reflect, and to reconnect with God together. Whether you come with a burden, a prayer, or just a willing heart, there is a place for you. Sometimes all it takes is 1 hour in His presence to reset everything. Matthew 11:28 says, "Come unto me, all ye that labor and are heavy laden,

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Good morning to and welcome to Spiritual Upliftment this Monday, today the 14th of September 2026. I trust that you've had a beautiful and wonderful morning. Thanks so much again for tuning in today. And I do wish you a wonderful day, that God will bless you and keep you. Thanks again for tuning in. Let's begin this morning's session with prayer, then we'll have the devotion today. Loving Father, great God, we are so thankful, grateful to you for the blessings of life. Thank you for preserving our lives and allowing us to see this new day, the continuation of this week. We ask for your hand to be over us, to anoint us and bless us this day, that we can walk according to your will. Pray that you will reveal your will to us and help us to walk according to that today. Thank you for uplifting us, for forgiving us of our sins, for helping us to forgive those who have wronged us, for helping us to be tolerant and patient in exercising self-control and building up peace and unity and harmony in our relationships with our fellow men. We thank you, God, that you have brought goodness into our lives. It is only because of you that any good happens on this planet, and we give you all the thanks, all the praise for that. I pray that your presence will be with me in studio, be with every home, every place where this station is airing right now, that we will sense your Holy Spirit, that he will bless us. And I pray that as he communicates to us, that we'll be swift to answer, swift to move, swift to be obedient. Strengthen us. Strengthen us against the temptations and situations that we're going to face in our lives today. And may we always seek you and do what is pleasing in your sight. These mercies I ask in the name of Jesus Christ, our Savior. Amen. This morning's devotion is entitled Righteousness Gains the Victory. This is the devotion for September 14th for the devotion from the devotional book From the Heart. The text for today is from Judges 6, verse 25, and that speaks of Gideon. And the text today says, "The Lord said to him," that meaning Gideon, "tear down the altar of Baal that your father has, and cut down the wooden image that is beside it.

The deliverer of Israel must declare war upon idolatry before he went to battle with the enemies of his people. He must esteem the honor of God above the credit of his father and regard the divine commands as his obligatory, as more obligatory than parental authority. The offering of sacrifice unto the Lord had been committed to the priests and Levites and had been restricted to the altar at Shiloh. But he who had established the Jewish economy and to whom all its services pointed had power to change its requirements. In this instance, he saw fit to depart from the ritual appointment. It was of great importance that the deliverance of Israel should be preceded by a solemn protest against the worship of Baal and an acknowledgement of Jehovah as the only true and living God. When the men of the city early in the morning came to pay their devotions to Baal, they were greatly surprised and enraged at what had taken place. Soon it was known that Gideon had done this, and then nothing but his blood could satisfy those deluded idolaters. Gideon had told his father, Joash, of the angel's visit and the promise that Israel should be delivered. He also related to him the divine command to destroy the altar of Baal. The Spirit of God moved upon the heart of Joash. He saw that the gods whom he had worshipped had no power even to save themselves from utter destruction, and hence they could not protect their worshippers. When the idolatrous multitude clamored for the death of Gideon, Joash fearlessly stood in his defense and endeavored to show the people how powerless and unworthy of trust or adoration were their gods. Will you plead for Baal? Will ye save him? He that will plead for him, let him be put to death while it is yet morning. For if he be a god, let him plead for himself, because one has cast down his altar. All thoughts of violence were dismissed. And when moved by the Spirit of the Lord, Gideon sounded the trumpet of war. They were among the first to gather to him. He then sent messengers throughout his own tribe of Manasseh, and also to Asher, Zebulun, and Naphtali, and all cheerfully obeyed the call. Evil may seem for a time to prevail, but in the end, righteousness will gain the victory. Signs of the Times, June 23rd, 1881. Righteousness gains the victory. And this is a very solemn and very encouraging statement for us in 2026, when we see so much evil taking place around us. So many people who practice lawlessness, just prospering and seem to be having a good life. You know, they seem to be doing okay. And then those who've chosen the ways of the Lord seem to be struggling a bit. But the last sentence says, evil may seem for a time to prevail. And of course, what we see outwardly is not really happening inside. The ways of the transgressor is hard. There's no peace there. And we know that the evil one does not bring happiness and joy. He comes to steal, to kill, to destroy. He does not bring happiness and joy and peace. He does not bring that. Those who serve him are not happy. They're putting on a show for you. They're tormented in their souls because they're lacking the one thing that brings us happiness and peace, and that's Christ. So they may seem to prevail. Right now, we have a lot of bad decisions, evil decisions that governments are making to hurt people, to ensure that people are starved, that children do not get formula to eat, to drink, to survive. Governments are making very bad decisions. Men in power are making very terrible decisions, not preserving the life of human beings. And they seem to be just escaping with it. No consequences. No one's being arrested. Nothing's happening to them. They go to bed, they wake up, they have the security around them. Everything is fine. They may seem to prevail for a while, but in the end, righteousness will gain the victory. God has appointed a day of wrath and judgment for mankind. And those who have not sealed themselves, being with Christ, they're going to face that. God is not in the business of snuffing out human beings prematurely. That's the job of the evil one. But here we have a situation where, for a time, Baal worship was very prevalent in Israel. The people were suffering. They were hurting.
and God wanted to deliver his children, so he rose up Gideon. A lunchaw, you know, has gone to perform several tests to confirm. Not a problem. God was very willing to oblige him and to do whatever he needed to appease his mind. When Gideon knew for sure, hey, this is what God wants me to do, he went full steam ahead. I'm happy that his father came in and supported him in his work. So that is, so the devotion today encourages us to keep living righteous lives for God. In the face of you may be the only one who chooses right in your community, in your family, continue to choose it. You may be the only person in your entire country. Wherever you are, you may be the one who's standing up for righteousness for Christ. Keep doing that. Gideon was the one that was raised up to deliver Israel at the time. And who knows what God is going to use your life, your righteous living, to do for his people, wherever it is that you are residing. When the call went out for war to deliver Israel, those who were very in the forefront of worshiping Baal, they were the first to answer. They were very eager to go, so they were converted. I'm happy that they chose to let God move them closer to him and not resist the working of the Holy Spirit. There's a lot of idolatry in our world today. A lot of people put other things before God. Their work, academics, gaining wealth. People do a lot of things to ensure that they're financially secure and they're living on the highest levels in our society right now. A lot of evil rituals and things are being done to secure those types of positions, because Satan is always asking us, always asking his followers to do the most degrading and debasing things to show their loyalty to him. God is just asking you for your will, for your heart to love him. And the evil one is asking you to do all sorts of extra stuff to prove your loyalty and to gain favor with him. And Christ is opposite of offering you to get rid of those debasing and horrible ways and just to love him. He exalts us, he uplifts us. And so we have that the people's minds were changed from wanting to kill Gideon when the father made that plea that let your God fight for himself. Let him fight for himself. If he's a God, let him, he should be able to defend himself. Why do you have to go all about the place killing people to defend him because his altar was destroyed? When God wants to defend himself, he's quite capable and he does it very well. The last line again is a very, very powerful line. And for people living in 2026, we've seen so much evil around and you're tempted to go with the flow, to follow the majority of society. Think, well, I mean, it doesn't really matter. Is that really salvific? You're trying to rationalize how much sinning I can do. How secular can I be and still be saved? I want to encourage you to dispel those thoughts and just give yourself fully to Christ and do those things that will please him. Do not live for people. Do not live to get the applause and acceptance of people. People change their minds very quickly. Mankind is very fickle. Very, very fickle. Your friends now, they have a little rumor about you. They don't dismiss you already. Let go. Instead of friends, so live for God. Evil may seem for a time to prevail, but even now, we know all the evil that's taking place, how they're poisoning the food and they're doing all sorts of things. It seemed to be prevailing for a while, but in the end, righteousness will gain the victory. And that's where we are with Christ, staying with him. In the end, the meek shall inherit the earth. In the end, you shall see the kingdom recreated. In the end, we shall inherit all things and be a joint heir together with Christ. So pray that you stay with God, keep sticking with him, and enjoy the rest of this day. Enjoy your life with him and build a stronger relationship with Jesus. This has been our devotion for today. Be sure to join me at 9:35 as we have another reading from the book Christian Service.

And it's now 17 and a half minutes after 9 o'clock. To all those celebrating birthday today, any special anniversary, happy, happy birthday to you. Happy anniversary. Pray that good things come your way. You continue to prosper and grow in grace, grace the Lord. On our Facebook page, Facebook friends list, we have celebrating birthdays today, Henry Harris, we have Cookie Anius, Lorraine Joseph, we have Kilson Adams, Mokilson Adams, and Zima Hippolyte Harris celebrating their special days today. So we wish them every wonderful blessing. Pray that good things come their way.

It is now 9:35. It is now time for us to take a look at a reading for this morning from the Word Christian Service. We're reading from chapter 22 entitled The Prayer and Missionary Meeting. Today the subheading is Devotional Exercises in the Balance. This reading is quite short, just a paragraph. And that'll be our reading for today. Literally a sentence. And it says, all heaven is looking upon the inhabitants of the earth. The angels and the God of heaven are looking upon those who claim to be Christians and weighing their devotional exercises. Again, the reading today says, all heaven is looking upon the inhabitants of the earth. The angels and the God of heaven are looking upon those who claim to be Christians and weighing their devotional exercises. It matters to the Lord how much time you spend with Him. In the time of Israel wandering in the wilderness, there was evening and morning sacrifices. Folks came together and prayed to God. They acknowledged Him as Creator. They confessed their sins. They made sacrifices and they went about their day. They began the day with Him. They ended the day with Him. And as we are living in our very modern society, modern kingdom, that we too need to remember to honor God and connect with Him in the morning and in the evenings. Sets a good foundation for you. It sets good protection upon you. And it kind of centers you with the Lord. So whatever, there's no set time because people work different shifts, different hours based, you know, our tourism industry right now. But set a time with your family. It can be either 8 p.m. at night when everybody's settled. Whatever time is best for you. If you can do it with them, if you're at work and you have a quick call with them, you know, make it work. But have some time together to acknowledge the Lord with your devotions. You're living alone, please have your time with the Lord. Read the Bible, pray, sing to Him. He loves it when we sing to Him. Don't skip that part. And have a good fellowship, good devotional time with the Lord. I pray that you make time to spend time with Him, make time for Him. And God can take our minds off of devotional times, but it's important that we spend time with the Lord. And I'm not talking about the time when you go to church at home in your private time with Him. Your private closet time, have that with Him. That's the reading for today, the prayer and missionary meeting. And I do hope that you'll enjoy the rest of this Monday. Happy morning greetings goes out to Elder John Cady, Brother Eli, Brother Samuel, DeAndre. Good morning and happy Sister Rubenia. Good morning to you, Brother Albert Charles. Good morning. To you, Sister Kashina Emmanuel, Elder Ben Emmanuel, Elder H.U., Sister Charmaine, good morning and have a blessed day. Sister Sinora, good morning to you. Elder Wayne Howard and family, good morning. Tabitha, blessed day, everybody. It's now 22 minutes before 10 o'clock. At 10 this morning, we have our English written program, but it's just before that, at 1:45, we have our helpful tip followed by Creation Moments broadcast. Let's take in another song from, well, this one from Youth for Christ. This one is, O Lord, Father, we adore Thee.

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0: And it is now 9:46, 14 minutes before 10. Our health tip this morning talks about the health benefits of sprouts. That is basically the young germination of beans. So as they start to grow, that little thing they send out, that little shoot, well, the people cut that, harvest out and eat it, and it's very nutritious, very helpful for the body. So we're learning today that sprouts may boost metabolism. It says, as already mentioned, sprouts contain a wealth of enzymes. This major influx represents a kickstart for the body and can seriously impact its metabolic activity. Beyond that, sprouts may also contain a significant amount of protein, according to a report published in the Journal of Nutrition. Protein is necessary for almost all bodily processes, particularly the creation of maintenance of cells, organ repair, skin regeneration, bone growth, and muscle development. This means that sprouts are an easy and delicious way that may improve the overall functioning and development of your body. This high nutritive content can also be why sprouts are so highly recommended for vegetarians and vegans as an important source of protein. You can make your own sprouts. You can also buy them from the supermarket. It's easy to find, easy to make. If you just do a little YouTube video, what to put it on, how long to keep it for, easy. You can do it with lentils, all sorts of beans. It's very easy to make. And enjoy adding some sprouts to your fresh salads. Again, cooking, they're very delicate. Cooking them may destroy their nutritive content. It is advised that you eat them raw in your salads, but you can also cook them if you choose to. You may also cook them. It's fine. Please join me tomorrow, same time at 9:45 for another helpful tip. Up next, Creation Moments broadcast. Today, Sister Monica Sidwan is celebrating her birthday. We wish her a very happy, happy birthday. Sister Melissa Alexander and members of the Moshi SDA Church are extending lovely greetings to her, wishing them all of God's blessings. Also celebrating her birthday today is Exalina Dennis. Exalina Dennis, that's a lovely name. Happy birthday to you, sis. Blessings to you. She wants you to enjoy the song Believe For It. So this one's going to play after our Creation Moments broadcast.
1: 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Find out next on today's Creation Moments. And now, here's our Creation Moments host, Ian Taylor.
2: Pose some interesting problems for those who believe that all living things evolved slowly to their present forms over millions of years. According to evolution, sea creatures gradually adapted to life on land because they could make a better living there. That's where mammals supposedly evolved. Then, for some unknown reason, some of the mammals, Darwin said it was the bear, decided to return to the sea. This required that the mammal ancestors of the whales lose their legs, readapt to locomotion in water, develop new vision abilities, and move its breathing nostrils to behind its brain. As unlikely as all this sounds, some evolutionists make one more amazing claim. They claim that some whales still have the vestigial organs of their pelvis or legs embedded in their bodies. Some have even claimed that certain whales have been seen that still had the vestigial legs growing out of their bodies. However, no trace of these so-called legs can be found in any of the scientific literature. The small bone that some whales have is not a vestigial pelvis. It is not even attached to the backbone or any other part of the skeleton, but is situated within the body as an anchor for some of the whale's organs. In short, any talk of whales with legs or vestigial walking structures is just pure myth. God created the whales, as the Bible says. The great whales glorify God with their great majesty and power.
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2: This is It Is Written. I'm John Bradshaw. Thanks for joining me. What would it be like to live with danger on your doorstep? People living under the shadow of a 12,500-feet tall volcano 25 miles outside Guatemala City know exactly what it's like. Guatemala and its population of 16.5 million people is located in Central America. To its north and west is Mexico. Belize is to the northeast, and to the east are both Honduras and El Salvador. The country has two coasts. In the northeast is the Caribbean, and to the south, the Pacific Ocean. Guatemala is the same size as Tennessee, or for that matter, the same size as the country of Iceland. And for as long as anyone can remember, volcanoes and earthquakes have been part of the fabric of life here. The capital of Guatemala has been moved twice, once because of volcanic mudflow and once because of an earthquake. In fact, in 1976, an earthquake here in Guatemala claimed 25,000 lives.
3: Guatemala is home to 37 volcanoes, four of which are still active: Pacaya, Santiaguito, Tacaná, and Volcán de Fuego, which in English means, ominously, Volcano of Fire. And in June of 2018, the Volcano of Fire rained destruction onto surrounding communities. It was the deadliest eruption in Guatemala in almost 100 years.
2: Fuego is well known in these parts. It's one of the most active volcanoes in the world. It's been erupting almost constantly for many years. An eruption in 2012 saw 33,000 people evacuate their homes. Since then, the eruptions have been much smaller, but they have been persistent. The 54,000 people who live within 6 miles of Fuego are constantly reminded that danger is never far away. It was about the middle of the day on June the 3rd, 2018, that Fuego erupted violently and continued to do so for about the next week or so. A column of ash rose up above the mountain, stretching 9 miles high into the sky. And rocks, many of them enormous, rained down over a wide area. Volcanic ash closed Guatemala City's main airport. But it was the pyroclastic flows that did so much damage. That's hot, poisonous volcanic gas mixed with volcanic matter. They can move quickly, easily 50 miles an hour, sometimes much faster. And when they come down a mountainside toward a settlement of people, unless you move really quickly, essentially, you don't have a chance.
3: As rescue workers tried to reach people the next day, they were interrupted by fresh flows of mud, gas, and ash. And because the pyroclastic flows are really hot, most of the bodies recovered were unrecognizable. Ash that fell to the ground was said to be between 400 and 700 degrees Celsius, between 750 and 1300 degrees Fahrenheit.
2: When Fuego erupted, destruction engulfed community after community. It seemed as though it happened in the blink of an eye. It was like a nightmare, except this was all too real. People lost their homes, completely swept away. They lost their crops, gone. They lost their possessions. And many people lost their entire family. And so today, thousands of people mourn those losses, and they're adjusting to a new way of life, without the past, without their possessions, without their homes. 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
2: Thanks for joining me today on It Is Written. Government statistics said following the dramatic and devastating volcano in southern Guatemala that 120 people lost their lives and another 200 were officially missing. Locals tell another story. One man told us that he himself lost at least 70 extended family members. Another individual said that there is no question that there are at least 1,500 people missing in the wake of the volcano. In Escuintla, Guatemala, Rosa Chacon works as a volunteer for the government's emergency alert services. It's her responsibility to warn local residents when fuego puts them in danger.
5: We had been doing simulations for 2 months before this situation because we had calculated that the volcano erupts every 35 to 40 years and we were getting to the 40-year mark. So we were already preparing ourselves for another eruption, but we didn't think that the eruption would be as big as it was. At 9 in the morning, we took some photos and saw that there was no problem for our area at that moment. When 11 in the morning came, we heard a very loud boom, and I started running from one community to another. From one community to another, warning people, alerting them to prepare themselves. It is very difficult for me, because I lived at the epicenter of that place, in the very place where that big monster was coming. I was trying to save the people that were on the bridge. My granddaughter and I yelled, and two other people that were from the same Colred community. We yelled to them to leave, to clear the area. But the people were taking videos. It was something they had never seen before. The heat of it even got to me. Like this. Like there were big waves coming down that came with a terrible speed. It came crashing. And when we saw that it gained speed, we ran to save ourselves. We continued in a car. They picked us up, and we were yelling, "Come, come, that thing is coming over." I lived through an experience.
2: There are so many people who have been through so much and who have lost so much. What have you heard about the experiences of other people?
5: That whole first week was very hard. They would approach me, they would hug me, and they would tell me, "Mrs. Rosita, they've already delivered my first dead loved one. I found my son." Others said, "I found my dad. They are helping me bury them." I have encountered grief, Here we have cried together with all of these people, although I've had to hold it in at times, and close myself off somewhere very quiet and vent. Because here I have been trying to give people a smile. To the people here I offer a hug. Because for this reason, the Lord has sent me here, to hug them and give them smiles to all these people.
2: How did people respond when you alerted them to the danger?
5: Some people told me, "We're coming." Some didn't respond. This happened mainly at Ground Zero, which is where we've lost so many people. They would say, "We're going to put ourselves in our houses." And that's where all the families would gather. And us with the cars, buses, national police, telling people to get in the cars. And we would call them, "Come up, come up." But what the people did instead was to lock themselves in their houses.
2: So the people have been through something like this. How do you understand their attitude towards God? Has that been affected one way or another?
5: Today, all the people have come closer to God, seeking God, especially if we pray with them. They may have come from different churches, but today when you approach someone and tell them, "We want to pray for you," they cry, they repent, and they come close to God. That is the attitude that the people now have.
2: After the volcano of fire erupted, rescue efforts were hindered by the clouds of toxic gas that hung heavy in the air. The ground was so hot that the soles of the boots worn by rescuers melted while on their feet. And then heavy rain fell, making rescue and recovery just that much more difficult. But rescuers, many of them volunteers, flocked to the area to see what they could do to help. One of them was Ricardo Carrillo, a local church pastor, among the first to arrive on the scene in Escuintla. Pastor, I understand you were one of the very first church workers to get to the site of the disaster. Tell me what went through your mind when you heard that the volcano had erupted.
6: In that moment, I thought, the volcano had been active every day before this, and in that moment, the first thing that came into my mind was the volcanic activity that was happening in the days before the eruption. And I said, "Wow, what must have happened? If the volcano erupted, that means it would have devastated several of the communities that I actually knew." When we arrived at the location of the disaster, what we were looking at, well, it was definitely shocking. In that moment, in my mind, I said to myself, how many people must have been killed?
2: When you made it to the volcano area, to that area that was affected, what did you see? What did you experience when you got there?
6: It is difficult to explain with words because my heart, it sank in that moment. When I got there, I saw a community that I'd seen many times because I used to pass by that area all the time. Now, a person would end up getting lost out there because the land there, it has become unrecognizable. So, in that moment, my heart sank so much. There was so much sadness in my heart.
2: With everything that you've seen and experienced and the people that you've spoken to and the stories that you've heard, what has impacted you the most throughout this process?
6: Seeing the kids, to see the bodies of the children that were being taken out of this place, some of the kids who died hugging each other, seeing that part, the physical reaction that some of these kids had when this was happening, some of them ended up with their arms up, like in a defensive position, trying to protect themselves from what was happening. So, when they were taking them out, their arms were still up in that defensive position. That was one of the things that impacted me the most.
2: We've read in the news that 120 people died, 200 people are missing. But we're told by people in the area there's maybe 1,500 people that are unaccounted for. Maybe we'll never know. Why was it that so many people weren't able to get out or didn't get out in time?
7: Because
6: of the number of people that were in that place. Because it was a Sunday. Sunday usually isn't a working day. Many people were in their houses. The children weren't at school. The few who were saved at the time were saved because they had gone out to do something outside of their houses, something that wasn't routine. The people were too accustomed to the volcanic activity. Too accustomed, I would say. They thought this volcanic activity was the same as what had always happened. So many of them thought that the column of smoke that was coming through was the only thing they needed to be concerned about. So they decided to close themselves in their houses to avoid being harmed by the smoke column, because by being inside their homes, they didn't realize what was coming behind the column of smoke, the danger that was there.
2: You know, there are people all around the world that are suffering. Just a few meters away from where we're sitting is a young man who lost his entire family in this volcanic disaster. All around the world, people are going through suffering of many, many different kinds. As a pastor, what do you say to people?
6: I would tell them what Paul said. You have the right to feel sad, but not like those who don't have hope. We, as Christians, and as the people who believe in Jesus and understand that Jesus will come again, have the right to be saddened, but in a different way, because there is hope. And as long as we have hope, our sadness is different. Because we know that the hope sustains us with a certain positivity, that we'll be able to see our loved ones again when Jesus Christ comes on high.
2: I'll be back with more in just a moment. 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
9: About maybe 1:30 in the morning, my wife got a phone call, and I could hear the voice on the other end of the line, and she was basically screaming, "There's a fire, it's massive, it's headed your way. You need to get out and get out now."
10: After I hear fire, I hear in the background, the fire is 2 to 4 blocks away from your house. And I panicked, we started praying. Our prayers didn't last long. They were desperate. They were rushed. There was a need. It was urgent. It was very, very urgent. I said, "Please save my children."
2: Where was God when the fires burned? Where was God as people suffered? Where was God while people were dying? Where was God in the midst of the devastation? Thanks for joining me today on It Is Written. I'm in San Miguel Los Lotes, Guatemala. Or what's left of it, following the devastating eruption of Volcán de Fuego just 3 weeks ago as I speak to you. And you may wonder why people stay when there's danger on the doorstep. So why do people stay? Well, there's a couple of reasons. One is economics. This is where they live. It's where they're homes are. This is where land is. This is jobs. It's survival. It's not that easy just to take off and pick up again. And the second one is related to the first. It's logistics. So this is a danger zone. It's a well-known danger zone. But to leave, to gather up your family when you don't have much of anything, to go to another part of the country, find new work, it's just difficult. There's another reason people stay. It's the same reason that people move to the coast of Florida, even though it will certainly be hit by another major hurricane. Or why people build homes on the banks of rivers that flood. Or why people live in earthquake country in California. Danger tends to be predictable to a degree. You can see a hurricane coming so you can prepare. If floodwaters begin to rise, you can get out. Or at least you hope you can. And most people survive earthquakes, so you hope you're going to be lucky. It's like driving without a seatbelt. Most people who do it are going to be okay. But those who aren't okay are going to be really not okay. If you have to pay the price for your decision, it's usually an incredibly high price. And then there's another reason, familiarity. You live around danger and you think, it's never gonna happen to me. It's happened before and I got away with it. If it happens again, I'll get away with it then. And you will, unless, of course, you don't. Now here's a question. Why do people go on living where they do or how they do when there's danger at their doorstep spiritually? It's like people play a sort of a spiritual Russian roulette, taking spiritual risks when they ought to be minimizing risk and maximizing safety. There are people waiting for a better time to come to faith in God. But what if in the interim that volcano blows? What if your life comes to an end? What if Jesus were to return? Or what if you were simply to never get around to giving your heart to God? People dabble with sin. A little harmless flirting turns into an attraction which leads to bad decisions and regret and a broken home and ruined relationships, and with children as the casualties. All because, well, no one expected it to turn out like this. But that's how it turns out. When there's danger on your doorstep, when you live on a fault line, you really can't be surprised when the ground shifts beneath your feet. You know you just can't afford to take risks with your spiritual life. It's dangerous. Life is unpredictable. And while you put God on hold, don't forget, you're spurning, you are saying no to the love of God for you. You're telling God you don't want Him in your life. But here's what happens. You wait, I'll pray another day. You wait, I'll read my Bible another day. And another day comes and your heart has gone cold. That desire has all just bled away. And now you don't even want to come to God at all. Or there are those who are putting God on hold because they're pursuing the things of this world. They're saying in their hearts, you know, it's okay. I know Jesus said it's easier for a camel to get through the eye of a needle than for a rich man to enter into heaven, but it's going to be okay for me. I'll be fine. I can pursue that exclusive home I don't need, that expensive car I can't afford. You hang in there doing that, and one day you become living proof that what Paul told Timothy is true. The love of money is the root of all kinds of evil. We just can't afford to wait. We can't afford to put anything in front of God. God calls us to come to Him now. To do anything other than to do that? Well, that's like living on the side of a volcano and failing to take action when the warnings come. The reason Lot got himself into so much trouble in Sodom and Gomorrah is that he made a very risky spiritual decision. Thinking he'd be okay, he chose to live near those very wicked cities. The Bible says in Genesis 13 and verse 12, Abram dwelled in the land of Canaan, and Lot dwelled in the cities of the plain, and pitched his tent toward Sodom. Yes, it's true, Lot made it out of Sodom alive, but his wife didn't, his sons-in-law didn't, and while his daughters came out of Sodom, it's pretty obvious that the spirit of Sodom didn't come out of them. James 4:7 says, Submit yourselves therefore to God. Resist the devil, and he will flee from you. Resist is what James wrote. In other words, make some good decisions. Be proactive in order to safeguard your spiritual well-being. You do that in other areas of your life. People make decisions proactively to safeguard and preserve their health. We do that to preserve our well-being, our homes, our possessions. That's why you lock your car. It's why you lock your house. But what decisions are you making proactively to guard yourself spiritually? Now, let's make sure we're not getting the cart before the horse. James wrote, resist the devil and he will flee from you. But where do you get the power to resist? Where does that strength come from? Right before he wrote that, He said, submit yourself therefore to God. Submit. That's to surrender. That's to yield. And when you submit yourself to God, God moves into your life and He occupies your whole heart. Angels become your attendants, your helpers, and the Holy Spirit provides the power that you need to keep from evil and to remain in the will and in the heart of God. 1 John 5 and verse 12 says, he or she that hath the Son of God hath life. That's where the strength is, when you have Jesus. How do you have Jesus? You surrender, you yield, you offer your heart to Him, and He takes it and He makes it yours. 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Friend, whatever you're doing right now, I'd like you to pause and pray with me. And if you've not done so, take the opportunity to surrender your life to Jesus. Let's pray. Our Father in heaven, we live in the midst of great spiritual danger, but we thank you today there is spiritual safety in Jesus. We thank you that when this world had gone astray, Jesus came to this earth and died for lost men and women and now offers all of us the gift of eternal life. Friend, have you accepted that gift? We live with danger on our doorstep, but you can find safety in Jesus. Have you offered your heart to Him? If you haven't, do it now. Lord, take that heart. Friend, reach out to Jesus by faith. Lord, take that heart. Friend, offer Jesus your heart. Tell Him it's yours. Have it. Give me a new life. Lord, take that heart. And we thank you today for safety in Jesus, security in Jesus, certainty in Jesus. When the world is moving around us and the sands are shifting under our feet, we thank you for safety, for security, and for salvation in Christ. Have you claimed it, friend? He gives it to you if you accept it. Have you accepted it? Lord, we accept it. And we thank you for it. And we pray in Jesus' name. Amen. Thanks so much for joining me. I'm looking forward to seeing you again next time. Until then, remember, it is written, man shall not live by bread alone, but by every word that proceeds from the mouth of God.
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listening to Praise FM, the power and the glory, proclaiming that Jesus is coming soon.

Few people are even aware of this man, even though his work is heard every year by people all around the world. He's the forgotten man of one of history's greatest works of music. The name Handel is associated with the Messiah, considered perhaps the most beautiful and powerful oratorio ever composed. Handel, who had made his name composing Italian operas, finished all 53 scenes of the English language Messiah on September 14, 1741, just 24 days after he began. While Handel composed the music, the libretto, the words, was supplied by a man named Charles Jennens, a committed Christian. Handel's Messiah wouldn't have even existed without Charles Jennens, who selected the Bible passages used in Handel's famous work. But in reality, Jennens only shared with Handel what the Holy Spirit had inspired as he selected the words from both the Old and New Testaments. The Word of God is quick and powerful and sharper than any two-edged sword, Hebrews 4:12. There's power in the Word of God, power to heal, power to comfort, and power to transform a life. John wrote that you're born again by the Word of God. When you read the Bible, your life is impacted, your mind is strengthened, your will is brought into harmony with God's will, and your heart is connected with the heart of God. Take time to read the Bible every day, and take enough time. It isn't something you want to rush. Memorize verses of Scripture that speak to your situation, and claim promises that unleash the power of God in your life. God's Word will change you for the better. Life can be busy, but you don't want to be, you can't afford to be, you must not be too busy to take time to read the Bible. John Bradshaw, It Is Written.

0: And we're now 3 minutes after 11 o'clock. This is Praise FM. It is now time for the verse and thought for today. This morning's verse comes from Luke 18:27. It says, "And he said, the things which are impossible with men are possible with God." Again, the verse for today. Great text, powerful text today. "And he said, the things which are impossible with men are possible with God." Indeed, there is nothing that God cannot do. Our imagination may only take us so far, and God's ability goes way beyond that. So the Father speaks to you, the Holy Spirit has impressed upon your mind something that He's going to do. Just like He had Sarah get pregnant at her 90-year-old age, then yes, it's possible for Him to do the impossible thing. Have faith and trust in God. Today's thought comes from Deserve Ages, page 636. It says, "Everything in the world is in agitation. The signs of the times are ominous. Coming events cast their shadow before. The Spirit of God is withdrawing from the earth, and calamity follows calamity by sea and by land. There are tempests, earthquakes, fires, floods, murders of every grade. Who can read the future? Where is security? There is assurance in nothing that is human or earthly. Rapidly are men ranging themselves under the banner they have chosen. Restlessly are they waiting and watching the movements of their leaders. There are those who are waiting and watching and working for our Lord's appearing. Another class are falling into line under the generalship of the first great apostate. Few believe with heart and soul that we have a hell to shun and a heaven to win." Wow. Written in the 19th century, because if you pull that from now, this is current events. Calamity after calamity by sea and by land. That's the time we're living in right now. We know this very, very well. There is no security with man. There is no assurance in anything that is human or earthly. And so as Christians, we continue to preach the gospel of Christ that He is our surety, He's our security, He's our assurance, He's our foundation. Many people are taking their side. They're staying under the banner of Satan. They go joining him because they're rejecting Christ. They don't want to listen to Him. They don't want to follow Him. So by default, they're choosing Him. And then you have those who are watching and waiting and working for the Lord's appearing. Bravo, children of God. Keep on keeping on. There are a few in this time who believe that there's a God in heaven. There's a few who believe that there's a hell to shun and a heaven to gain. But child of God, if you're continuing the faith, God is very pleased with that. Let us continue to do our part in carrying on the banner of Christ, teaching and preaching and waiting and warning and loving people into the kingdom of God. Do not lose faith, do not lose heart at the natural calamities befalling people around us, the nations around us. Governments making terrible decisions all over the place. People being blackmailed into making horrible decisions, going into war, taking people's resources. Everything in this world is in agitation. That is a fact. But we have our peace, we have our assurance in Christ. Amazing. Great thought for today. Let's find our peace in Christ. Up next, Lifeline Production, prayer. At 10 past the hour, we have the program Financial Matters, Invest in Cash. Gold is very good too. Then after that, we have our Lifeline, our devotional thought at 11:45.
1: Hey, Bob, you want to turn down the stereo? I'm going to go to my room and pray for a while.
2: Yeah, no problem.
1: Oh, Lord, all I want to do is please you. Just let me know what it is you would have me do, Lord.
2: Hey, Frank, Ed's here and he needs some old clothes for the mission. You want to give him your old leather jacket?
1: No way. I can get $20 for that easy.
2: Yeah, okay.
1: Oh, Lord, your will is all I want. Just lead me and I will follow.
2: Ed's also helping with the food drive at church, wants to know if you can help.
1: Hey, stacking lima beans all weekend is not my idea of excitement.
2: Okay, I'll tell him you'll be busy.
1: Fine. Oh, Lord, I just want to do great things for you.
2: Hey, Frank, Dugan just called. He got kicked out of his dorm and needs a place to stay. Can he stay here for the night?
1: No way, man. Dugan's a hog. Tell him to call Ed.
2: Okay.
1: Oh, Lord, anything you want, just tell me.
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4: Seventh-day Adventists believe in finite love and mercy. God made Christ, who knew no sin, to be sin for us, so that in him we might be made the righteousness of God. Led by the Holy Spirit, we sense our need, acknowledge our sinfulness, repent of our transgressions, and exercise faith in Jesus as Savior and Lord, substitute and example. This saving faith comes through the divine power of the Word and is the gift of God's grace. Through Christ, we are justified, adopted as God's sons and daughters, and delivered from the lordship of sin. Through the Spirit, we are born again and sanctified. The Spirit renews our minds, writes God's law of love in our hearts, and we are given the power to live a holy life. Abiding in Him, we become partakers of the divine nature and have assurance of salvation now and in the judgment.
5: Financial matters, tips for healthy Christian finances. For many of us Christians, our financial circumstances can cause us to worry. However, as children of a great and powerful God, we don't have to be concerned, but rather we can trust in God's purpose regarding our finances. Invest in cash. There are several types of investments that one can go into. However, today we will focus on cash investments. A cash investment involves putting money into a checking or savings account so that your cash earns interest. Placing your funds in a high interest bearing savings account provides regular income through interest payments. So it is to your advantage to shop around and settle on a financial institution which offers the highest interest rates on your savings plan. Remember, although it is the least risky type of investment, it is possible the value of your cash could decrease over time, even though its dollar figure remains the same. This may happen if the cost of goods and services rises too quickly, also known as inflation, meaning your money buys less than it used to. Romans chapter 8 verse 28 tells us, "And we know that in all things God works for the good of those who love Him, who have been called according to His purpose." Continue to trust in Him. I am Aletta St. Omer, and this has been Financial Matters. Thank you so much for listening.
6: And we're now 11 minutes after 11 o'clock. The lines are open now. You can call to request your songs. The number to dial is 452-1011. The WhatsApp line is 461-9647.

And we're now taking this song for Sister Mary Frances for a listening pleasure. Or Let Me Walk With Thee, My God, as you know, walked in days of old. To enjoy the song, we're now 16 minutes after 11.

0: that is such a beautiful, beautiful prayer there. Oh, Master, let me walk with thee. It is now 19 minutes after 11 o'clock. I'm going to play for us now a short voice note on the, you know, over the weekend, you got a lot of updates about missing women in St. Lucia. And just going to play you a short update about that. Some tips. Hopefully we can get this into a proper program, a proper interview to discuss longer what women can do to stay stiff in St. Lucia. And of course, the men who are doing this to stop, if we could get them on surveillance or whatever. But the tips are helpful, and I hope that you'll be blessed with them. So let's take a short listen to this.
1: Good day, everyone. Just a bit of information for us. It appears that there is a group of young men driving around looking for female victims, specifically to kidnap and rape them. They are allegedly coming to people's homes as well, pretending to be selling produce. I appeal to all of us, specifically to our ladies and young women, be extra vigilant. Avoid walking around with earphones in your ears so that you can hear what's being said or what's happening around you. Look around you carefully. If you are awaiting a bus, try to have your back towards a wall or building so you can see around you. Try walking with someone if it's possible. When getting into your vehicle, lock the doors immediately, even before starting your engines. If you're getting home at night, look around for movement or strange vehicles before getting out of your vehicle or before getting into your home. Have the key that opens your front door in your hand so that when you get to the door, you can insert it into your lock right away. Do not open your doors unless you're absolutely sure who it is that's at your door. If possible, install motion sensor lights outside your home. Lock your doors as soon as you enter your home. Teach your young children to not answer any knock at the door, but let an adult know that there is someone knocking so the adult can verify before opening the door. Please be vigilant and stay safe. God bless you.
0: Amen. Let's all stay vigilant and stay safe. In the last days, we just heard about that the world is in agitation right now, and we can expect a lot more wicked and cruel acts take place in our country as the Spirit of God is slowly withdrawing from this planet. So little short little tips of what we can do to remain safe in this period and moving forward as well. It's unfortunate that this is our current situation. It wasn't always like this. But hopefully, prayerfully, that this thing will pass. But again, with what we know about human nature, and when mankind chooses to do evil, they find opportunities, so we can do our part to remain safe. This next song goes out to Sister Mary. I'm very sorry for your loss of your brother and for your entire family. My condolences are going out to you. Praying that God will comfort you through this period of difficulty. And she says she's sending out this song, Never Give Up, God is Faithful. That is for her family on the passing of her brother. So hope you are comforted and blessed by this song.
2: When the road grows dark, when hope feels far away, there is still one who walks beside you.

My dear friend, if today your heart is heavy, if you feel forgotten, if you think your prayers have gone unanswered, listen carefully. The God who created the heavens and the earth has not forgotten your name. The Bible says that He will never leave you nor forsake you. Every tear you have cried has been seen. Every prayer has been heard. Perhaps you cannot see His hand today, but you can trust His heart. The Lord is close to the brokenhearted.

0: And it is now 11:29. We continue on with our requested songs. This next song comes from Sister Prisca Henry. Sending out greetings to all the listeners right now, all members of the SDA Church, to the nation of St. Lucia, and that she's praying for us all, which is very kind, very good with what's happening right now for all of these missing girls. It's very, very scary. At 5 o'clock, somebody, very scary. Also, greetings are going out to the members of her church, the Grizzly SDA Church, has 6 children and 3 grandchildren. The song is from Why Me Lord. This version is played from CC Wylands.
1: Why Me Lord?

And we're taking this next one coming from Sister Thelma, encouraging everyone today to keep focused and stay faithful. Of course, to be vigilant. As a senior lady, you know, hearing these types of kidnappings and things really puts pressure on her heart. You know, all of us are feeling the pressure, a little anxiety. So she's saying this one to remind us all that God is in control and that God is going to take care of us, that our hope should be in Him. Come with me, we will keep trusting in God, and just remember that God is in control. So blessed day, everyone, from Sister Thelma. Lots of love and greetings to all of her dear friends. You know who you are. She's always sneaking and praying for you.

concern. Another note of concern here from another concerned citizen says, do not give rides to people that you do not know. This is a practice I think that most technicians engage in. If you don't know the person, they won't give you a ride. Very few people trust to give you a ride to go wherever you have to, especially at night. So, as a passing on the words of encouragement, because we are a community who loves each other, we look out for each other, encouraging you not to give rides to people and all what that was said from the voice note, to be very careful in St. Lucia today. This song from Marcus is a song of hope. Yolanda Adams and Crystal Lutz, the song This Too Shall Pass, going out for his listening pleasure.

In this world, where the love of many has waxed cold, are there times where you do not feel loved or appreciated? Be encouraged, my friend. For John 3:16 says, "For God so loved the world that he gave his only begotten Son, that whosoever believeth in him should not perish, but have everlasting life." God has so much love for us that he chose to send his only Son to die for our sins so that we may have a chance at eternal life. You see, it's not just anyone who loves you, but it's from your Creator, your Father, your Sustainer, your God. You are loved. Have you ever asked the question, "Why are these things happening to me?" Many of us seem to doubt God because of what's going on in our life. But the Bible says in Romans 8:28, "And we know that all things work together for good to them that love God, to them who are called according to his purpose." Be encouraged. Everything that happens in your life, as long as you love God and answer his call to obey his will, these trials will only be for your own spiritual growth. When you get to heaven, you will be thankful for the small trials you went through here. This is Praise FM, bringing you a textual encouragement.

It is now 11:45, time for our devotional thought for today. This thought is coming from the devotional book By His Grace, the devotional book for adults this year. This book is available at the IANPA bookstore. And this morning the reading is entitled, Jesus Sacrificed Himself for You. Jesus sacrificed himself for you. The text is from Genesis chapter 22 verse 8, and that says, And Abraham said, My son, God will provide for himself the lamb for a burnt offering. So the two of them went together. From the very beginning of the day, Abraham was thinking anxiously about how he would carry out the sacrifice that God had asked of him. He rose early in the morning, prepared his mount, gathered his servants, woke Isaac from his tent, and set out for Mount Moriah, where he was to sacrifice his son. Of course, he did not tell Sarah anything about what was happening. He had to bear the entire burden of responsibility for delivering his son as a sacrifice. Step by step, he led him to that fateful moment that he never wanted to come. His heart trembled, and his pain and anguish were indescribable. Finally alone in the mountain, the boy looked carefully to see that they had everything they needed for the sacrifice, and with the innocence of his young mind, asked his father, We have the fire and the wood, but where is the lamb for the sacrifice? God will provide, Abraham replied. Finally, when the time came, Abraham took his son, bound his hands and feet, and placed him on the altar. Now Isaac understood that he was the lamb, and perhaps with tears in his eyes, he understood the situation. A thousand things could have happened at that moment, but the truth is that Isaac humbly accepted to be the sacrifice. Abraham did not want to do it. How could he? It was unthinkable, but his obedience to God was stronger than his love for his son, and when he was about to strike the fatal blow, he heard the wonderful voice of his God saying, Abraham, Abraham, do not lay your hand on the boy or do anything to him. For now I know that you fear God, since you have not withheld your son, your only son, from me. God provided a lamb for the sacrifice in place of Isaac at the last moment. The story bears an incredible similarity to God himself giving his son as a sacrifice for your sins, for our sins. There is only one difference. With Jesus, there was no substitute lamb. He died for you and me. Now, my dear friend, because of God's great love for you, Jesus became the lamb so that your situation would not be hopeless, but that you might have eternal life. Do you want to accept him as your lamb? Do you want to accept him as your savior? Now is the time to do so. Come to Jesus, your only solution. Receive his grace. And that's the devotional reading for today. Jesus sacrificed himself for you. Blood had to be shed that mankind could be saved. God decided to take on that mission. It must have hurt Abraham greatly, because remember, he waited for that child for so long. He went in with the servant to have a child. God said, nope, must come from your wife. Sarah was old, that was a miracle baby. And here is God saying to him, that miracle that I performed, I want you to sacrifice it. I want you to kill it. Sacrifice it to me. Your son, your only son, your beloved son, your heir. Kill him. It hurt Abraham, I know it did. But Abraham again was moved beyond his feelings in obeying God. I know it didn't feel good for him to do that. Every step he took towards Mount Moriah must have been so heavy. The conversations, hearing his son laugh, watching that young boy, strong and healthy, walking next to him, saying, man, this is the last moments of your life. I am going to bury you. I know Abraham hoped that God would have resurrected him. I would have had that hope too. That even if God wanted me to do this thing, he would have resurrected him. I would not lose my son completely. But still, the act had to be done. As heinous, as heavy, as painful as it was,
Abraham chose to obey God. And for us now, God may be asking you to sacrifice something. Give up something that you love to be obedient to me, to stay in covenant with me, this lifelong contract with me. Do you love me more than the things that I gave you? The beloved things that you waited for so long? Do you love me more? Are you willing to sacrifice that for me? I hope you say yes. Whatever God chooses to do after the sacrifice is made, it will be a blessing to you. Isaac was willing to die to be obedient and faithful to God. Abraham was willing to give up his beloved son to be faithful and obedient to God. What are you supposed to give up? What are you willing to give up? What is God asking you to give up? More importantly, what is he asking you to give up? I pray that you have a heart open to the Lord. And again, obedience doesn't always require our emotions, our feelings to go along with it. The duty to be obedient to God, the feelings will come afterwards. The feeling good about, yes, I've done the will of God, will come afterward. But for now, move. And the question is asked about our salvation. Christ was willing to come. Spirit of prophecy tells us that the Father suffered to give up Jesus, his beloved son, his Michael, give him up for mankind. He suffered. Just like Abraham suffered. If you have a child and you love that child and you know that child is going to die, and even worse yet, at your own hands, you would suffer too to see that child die. A lot of suffering going on here. But God's suffering brought about our redemption. Jesus sacrificed all for us. Are you willing to accept the sacrifice? Are you willing to accept him as your Lord and Savior? That his death has paid for your sins. Believe on the Lord Jesus Christ and thou shalt be saved. Do you want to accept him as your sacrifice, as your lamb? You should do so today. Walk in obedience, walk in love with him. The reading says, now is the time to do so. Come to Jesus, your only solution. Receive his grace. By grace are you saved. Receive his grace. Jesus sacrificed himself for you. But that you accept that sacrifice. That's our reading for today. Be sure to join me tomorrow, same time at 11:45 for another reading. We have so many songs about the sacrifices of Jesus, what he did for us, and how amazing it is that we have goodness in our lives because of the presence of God with us, or because Jesus died. As criminals, we broke the law of God. Our sentence was death. Separation from the Father, separation from life, separation from love. Jesus said, nope, not them. I'm going to do something about it. I'm going to go rescue my children. And we have Satan out here lying still and claiming God's children as his own. Break that power he has over you. Deny him the pleasure of having you serve him. And give your love and allegiance to God. Let's sing in this song from Rebold, There's Still Lamb. When a sacrifice needed to be made, when we needed hope and we needed a savior, there stood a lamb. When Abraham was about to kill his child, God provided a physical ram caught in the bushes right there. Take him, kill him. Go home with your child. Abraham must have been so relieved when God stopped him. But he couldn't stop Jesus, though. Jesus had to drink that cup. Jesus had to die. And he knew it broke his heart.

In this world, where the love of many has waxed cold, are there times where you do not feel loved or appreciated? Be encouraged, my friend, for John 3:16 says, "For God so loved the world that he gave his only begotten Son, that whosoever believeth in him should not perish, but have everlasting life." God has so much love for us that he chose to send his only Son to die for our sins, so that we may have a chance at eternal life. You see, it's not just anyone who loves you, but it's from your Creator, your Father, your Sustainer, your God. You are loved. Presenting Christ all day, every day. 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

Pleasant afternoon to you. Welcome to Breeze FM's Midday News for today, Monday, September 14th, 2026. I'm Karen Perino. Here are the headlines in the local, regional and international news. In local news, fuel price adjustments, cooking gas gone up. One arrested after woman's body found near Millennium Highway. Police prove possible link to missing Marissa Ogis. In regional news, Trinidad and Tobago government

0: Government to revive Zozo Bill as state of emergency ends. In international news, Nigeria's Dangote Bill Refinery IPO as chance for ordinary Africans to buy in. The details of these stories coming up to this.
1: Hello?
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Welcome back, and now for the news in detail. The public is hereby notified that in keeping with changes in international oil prices and the government's application of the modified market pass-through petroleum pricing mechanism, the retail price of gasoline, diesel, and liquefied petroleum gas have been adjusted. The retail price of kerosene remains unchanged. The price changes take effect from September 14, 2026, and will apply for the three-week period ending October 4, 2026. The revised retail prices are as follows. Gasoline increased from $16.75 to $17.25 per imperial gallon. Diesel increased from $16.75 to $17.25 per imperial gallon. Kerosene remains unchanged at $10.41 per gallon. LPG 20-pound cylinder increased from $34 to $36 per cylinder. LPG 22-pound cylinder increased from $38 to $40 per cylinder. LPG 100-pound cylinder increased from $288.50 to $314.88 per cylinder. Bulk LPG increased from $2.76 to $3.02 per pound. The government will continue to provide subsidies on petroleum products to cushion the impact of higher international prices on consumers. For the period September 14th to October 4th, subsidies will apply to diesel, kerosene, and all LPG products. The adjustments reflect movements in international crude oil and refined petroleum product prices during the reference period from August 17th to September 6th. During that period, the average price of West Texas Intermediate crude oil increased by 6.7% to US $86.08 per barrel.

0: Also in local news, the Major Crimes Unit has taken over the investigation into the discovery of a woman's decomposed body near the Millennium Highway, with police confirming that one person has been arrested as investigators probe a possible connection to missing woman Marissa Ogiest. Providing an official update on the investigation, Acting Superintendent Anantha Wilson of the Royal Sonoshe Police Force said the individual was arrested on Saturday, September 12, and remains in police custody as inquiries continue. Wilson, however, cautioned against prematurely identifying the deceased as Ogiest. While preliminary investigations strongly suggest that the missing woman may be the person discovered, formal identification has not been completed. The body was discovered in a bushy area adjacent to the Millennium Highway on Friday, September 11th, after the Criminal Investigation Department received a citizen's report at approximately 4:40 p.m. Officers responded and found the deceased female, who was pronounced dead by a medical practitioner at approximately 6 p.m. Wilson said the body was in an advanced stage of decomposition, making definitive identification at the scene impossible. Given the circumstances, the investigation has since been transferred to the Major Crimes Unit. The discovery came amid an active investigation into Ogiest's disappearance. A missing person report was filed at approximately 3:30 p.m. on Thursday, September 10th, after Ogiest of Bogis Babono was reported missing from approximately 5 p.m. on Wednesday, September 9th. Her pink Honda Fit, registration number PU1689, was subsequently recovered, locked and unoccupied along the Tikolong-Castries Road. Addressing mounting public concern and speculation, Wilson stressed that police cannot conclusively state that the body is Ogiest until the scientific identification process is completed. A postmortem examination is scheduled for Monday, September 14th, to establish the cause of death, while DNA testing will be used to conclusively determine the deceased woman's identity. Wilson said the RSLPF is prepared to deploy every available resource in pursuit of answers, including seeking assistance from international experts if necessary. The Major Crimes Unit is appealing to anyone who traveled along the Millennium Highway or observed suspicious behavior, unusual vehicle parking, or other activity in the area leading up to Friday afternoon to come forward. Investigators are also seeking information from anyone who may have observed suspicious activity, including individuals or movements around Ogiest's pink Honda Fit while it was parked along the Tikolong-Castries Road. Anyone with information can contact the Major Crimes Unit at 456-3754, call the RSLPF Crime Hotline at 555, or submit an anonymous report through the RSLPF's Crime Hotline app. Wilson said further verified updates will be provided as forensic evidence becomes available, while extending the RSLPF's sympathy to the Ogiest family and other families awaiting answers about missing loved ones. In regional news, the Trinidad and Tobago government plans to return controversial zones of special operations legislation to Parliament as the country prepares to end its state of emergency on September 17. Homeland Security Minister Roger Alexander announced the move in the House of Representatives, saying the government will not seek another extension of the state of emergency. His announcement followed a meeting between Prime Minister Kamala Passard-Bisesa and the National Security Council. Alexander said the state of emergency was one part of the government's broader strategy to tackle crime and outlined several measures that will be pursued after it ends, including another attempt to introduce zones of special operations, or ZOZOs. He said the legislation is intended to provide special measures to uphold the rule of law, public order, citizens' security, and public safety in specifically these designated areas. The zones of special operations is not simply about sending law enforcement into a community. It is about securing and community development working together, Alexander said. The announcement marks the government's second attempt this year to secure passage of the legislation. The law reform zones of special operations, special security and community development measures bill 2026 was first introduced in the House of by the Attorney General, John Jeremy, on January 16th. The proposed legislation faced criticism over the broad powers it would give authorities and concerns about safeguards for residents of communities designated as special operations zones. Under the previous version of the bill, the Prime Minister would have been able to designate high-crime communities, or ZOSOs, for periods of up to 180 days. The designation would allow joint police and military operations in those communities and provide authorities with additional powers, including warrantless searches, curfews lasting up to 72 hours, and detention powers. The legislation also included a social intervention component aimed at addressing some of the underlying problems facing vulnerable communities. It proposed establishing a social committee to coordinate interventions in areas including housing, healthcare, and infrastructure within communities designated as ZOSOs. During debate on the previous bill, concerns were raised about human rights protections and oversight of the enhanced security powers. The government also declined to accept nearly 50 proposed amendments during the committee stages. Alexander sought to emphasize the social component of the initiative as he announced its return, arguing that ZOSOs should not be viewed solely as a law enforcement measure. The decision to revive the legislation comes as the government prepares to transition away from the state of emergency, which expires September 17th. Alexander said the government will instead rely on a wider range of anti-crime measures as it continues efforts to address violent crime and improve security. And finally from us in international news, shares in Africa's largest oil refinery went on sale on Monday with the initial public offering of Dangote Petroleum Refinery and Petrochemicals. The sale is expected to be the continent's biggest ever IPO. Owner Aliko Dangote is looking to attract up to 10 million shareholders across Africa and raise some $1.6 billion. Investors can buy a few shares as 10, can buy as few as 10 shares at just 0.38 cents each. And Dangote, Africa's richest man, has billed the event as an opportunity for ordinary people to buy in. "We are creating big corporations where we don't want to be the only people enjoying. We want to spread this enjoyment to the rest of Africa," Dangote has said. He's also predicted that shares could rise 19th-fold without giving a time frame. The refinery opened outside Lagos in 2024. It is one of the world's largest single-train refineries and has become a major part of Dangote's empire. Part of the money raised by the IPO will fund an expansion of the refinery, expected to make it the world's largest by 2028. And if this have come to the end of our midday news for today, Monday, September 14th, 2026, here's a recap of our headlines. In local news, fuel price adjustments, cooking gas gone up. One arrested after woman's body found near Millennium Highway. Police probe possible link to missing Marissa Ogist. In regional news, Trinidad and Tobago government to revive ZOSO bill as state of emergency ends. In international news, Nigeria's Dangote rebuilds refinery IPO as chance for ordinary Africans to buy in. These news pieces are sourced from govt.lc, SenushaDailyPost.com, CaribbeanNationalWiki.com, and AfricaNews.com. Thank you for joining us today for Praise FM's Midday News. I'm Karen Perino. Remember to share the good news of Jesus Christ today.
1: 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A storm warning means it's expected within 36. Secure your home. 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

0: It is now 12:19. Let's take a look at our community notice board. This is a free service of Praise FM that lets you know what's happening in your area that is of community interest. The Zion SDA Church Service School Department will be having a Thanksgiving program celebrating the birthdays celebrants from July, August to September on Sabbath 19th September from 9 a.m. A birthday offering will be collected. They're inviting all birthday celebrants to bring a Thanksgiving offering equivalent to their age or more in gratitude for the blessings of life. The dress code, all celebrants are asked to dress in shades of white. Come and share the joy. The Cassius SDA Church will be having a health week this week, September 12th to the 18th. Taking place at the church, the presenter is Elder Sam Descott. On Monday night, that's tonight, the discussion will be Heart of Tract, Health and Healing. That's on Zoom. On Wednesday night, Prescribe with Love at the church. On Friday night, Healing Bodies, Reaching Souls, also on Zoom. Everyone is invited. Bring a friend and be blessed. Embrace the message and live the blessings. The Mark SDA Church continues with their Health Week. On Wednesday night, the presenter will be registered nurse Silvana Giraro. On Thursday night, we'll be on Zoom with gynecologist Dr. Annie Alexander speaking on menopause on Sabbath the 19th. They culminate with Dr. LaShawn on effects of social media on mental health of children and Dr. Piper Coles Vitalis on mental health. A blessing awaits. 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And tomorrow, the 15th, will be the deadline. Encouraging all males today and tomorrow to please sign up for this free training. 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And finally, from us today, the Senator Mission of SD Health Ministries Department will be having a special Men's Weekend, Men's Health Awareness Weekend, on September 25 to the 27th, under the theme Shoulder to Shoulder, Men Supporting Men Towards Better Health. Okay. The Sabbath's presenter will be Dr. Joachim Jimmy, urologist and andrologist. This will take place at the Financial Administrative Center in Castries. During the week, the topics will include the whole man, caring for body, mind, and spirit. The Distracted Man, Reclaiming Your Focus and Leadership, Men's Urological Health, What Every Man Should Know, The Prostate, Sexual Health and Healthy Aging, and finally, Sexual Integrity in a Hyper-Sexualized World and More. 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
3: 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Tune in and be blessed by these wonderful lessons done in both English and Creole. 2 Timothy 2:15 says, "Study to show thyself approved unto God, a workman that needeth not be ashamed, rightly dividing the word of truth."
4: And Jesus said, "I am come that they might have life, and that they might have it more abundantly." 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You will learn about home remedies, how to reverse and prevent these diseases. God said that He wishes above all things that thou mayest prosper and be in health, even as thy soul prospereth.
5: 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And what if I told you that life is still beautiful and we do not have to

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0: It is now time for the latest weather report supplied to us by the Met Office. This is the 12 noon report for today, September 14th. Your forecast this afternoon is Vigil Saltibus. Present weather at Uranora Airport is partly cloudy. Present weather at George Jones Airport is fair. Present temperature at Uranora Airport is 30 degrees Celsius or 86 degrees Fahrenheit. Last night's minimum temperature at Uranora Airport was 27 degrees Celsius or 81 degrees Fahrenheit. The wind at Uranora Airport is blowing from the east at 21 miles per hour or 33 kilometers per hour. Relative humidity at Uranora Airport is 72%. Rainfall in a 24-hour period that ended at 8 a.m. today at Uranora Airport 6.3 millimeters and at George Jones Airport 6.3 millimeters. The sun will set this afternoon at 6.05 p.m. and will rise tomorrow at 5.52 a.m. In the forecast for St. Lucia, valid for the next 24 hours, winds will be blowing from between the east, northeast and east near 18 miles per hour or 30 kilometers per hour. The weather partly cloudy and hazy, becoming cloudy at times with a few showers and a chance of isolated thunderstorms. In the marine forecast for seas in a 25-mile or 40-kilometer radius from St. Lucia, Taisokashi's Harbour high at 12, low at 5.19 p.m. Taisovie 4 Bay low at 12.29 p.m., high at 6.26 p.m. Seas are slight to moderate with waves 3 to 5 feet or 0.9 to 1.5 meters. In the forecast for the Lesser Antilles, partly cloudy to cloudy and hazy, with a few light to moderate showers and a chance of isolated thunderstorms over the southern Lesser Antilles. Elsewhere, fair to occasionally cloudy with a few showers. In the Tropical Weather Outlook, the Intertropical Convergence Zone will continue to create cloudiness, showers and possibly thunderstorms over the southern portion of the region during the first half of the forecast period. Generally, stable conditions will prevail across the entire region thereafter. Two tropical waves located over the central tropical Atlantic are moving westward near 21 miles per hour or 33 kilometers per hour. The leading wave will begin affecting the islands from late Tuesday. And this has been the latest weather news provided by the Met Office. Your forecaster this afternoon is Vigil Saltibus. To get a repeat of this weather report or for an update on present weather conditions, please visit the St. Lucia weather page. 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

And it is now time for our Living Churches presentation that comes up at 1 today. I do hope that you are blessed to continue to listen to Praise FM and enjoy the programming that's coming up later on this afternoon. Sherina will be with you for afternoon blessing. And I do hope that you will stay with us and enjoy the programming here at Praise. As I leave you today,

As I leave you today, just some short words of encouragement about starting over. It says, looking back over your life, have you made decisions that you regret? Are you suffering the consequences, frustrated that you've been so foolish in your decision making? Wouldn't it be wonderful if you could just start your life over, knowing then what you know now? We all wish we could have done that, yeah? That way you could avoid the bad choices you made that have made you so miserable. Here's the good news. You can't start over. Surrender your hearts to Jesus and ask Him to forgive your past mistakes. God is full of grace and mercy and will wipe away your transgressions as if they never happened. Of course, there are consequences to sin for sin. So forgiveness does not mean that He will erase it from your mind. Remembering helps prevent you from making the same mistakes all over again. God wants you to learn from your sins, but He doesn't throw them in your face to remind you of what a loser you are. God is a God of love, and He will replace your guilt with new understanding and turn whatever mess you made of your life into something beautiful. Jesus longs to set you free from the bondage of a painful past. God can rewrite your life story, so why not change your life today by starting over with Him? You can do that. You may have wished to take a course. You may have wished to purchase a piece of land. You hope to, take a particular course or something, or do something different in your life. Maybe you shouldn't have married that person. You wish you could go back and make the changes, but you can't make those kind of changes. But if sin, for sinful decisions, when God cleanses you from sin, He sees you as fresh. He sees you as new. You have information in your life to make better choices moving forward. Yes, there are consequences to our actions, but even in those consequences, God is there helping us through it. He's a very good, very good God. God uses guilt to encourage us to refrain from bad behavior. It is a very effective, very powerful tool. You feel guilty, you feel bad about it. You don't want to do it. You don't want to go through those feelings. You don't experience those feelings anymore. You refrain from that bad behavior. Some people, they're okay. Some are just not unfeeling people. They just power up, they power through. They don't feel the guilt. They just keep doing what's wrong. But for the average human being, God uses guilt and it's very effective. God doesn't want you to feel like you're bonded to your past. There are people who used to serve the evil one and now they're converted and reformed and living their best lives in Christ. God doesn't throw our sins in our faces to remind us constantly, oh, you used to do this before, you used to do that before. You know, who are you to talk to ever? God does not do that. And God takes our sins, He separates it from us. We want to measure east to west, the deepest parts of the ocean. Scripture tells us God does not remember these things again. Gone, done away with. So you too should start a new life with Christ. There's a relationship that you are in. It's not the best one. Should not continue. Will not continue to this marriage point. You need to end that. You end it. You start over. You have new knowledge, new information now. You've grown. You've experienced things. Don't be a, you've experienced things.

holding yourself back. Expectations of people, what people will say, what people will think. So many thoughts go in your mind. When you're in your soul, you yearn for starting over, having a fresh start in life. And God is offering, Jesus is offering that to you. So why not start over with Him? Why not change your life today? Start over with Him. You can do that. Thank you so much for listening to Praise FM Radio. This is... going to end our programming here today. Our series today, a new one starting. This one is Unlock Revelation. Time is almost finished. It's part one. And I hope that you'll enjoy the presentation for today. My name is Kieran Perino. Until we meet again, I pray that the God of all the heavens and the God of all the earth watch over us while we are absent one from another. I leave you with Dallas with a song, This Too Shall Pass.

0: Well, let me go ahead and say good evening to everyone. It is my privilege to be here with you all this evening as we begin our Unlock Revelation series. My name is Dwayne Lemon, and I am very thankful for the opportunity to be the one that will be sharing the Word of God with each and every one of you. My hope and my prayer is that even beginning tonight, you'll leave here different than when you came in. And I trust that as long as you have ears to hear, you're going to hear the voice of God speak to your heart directly. And as you hear him speak to your heart, it's going to be up to you to respond to his voice and to let not your will, but his will be done. And so it is that I'm very grateful for this opportunity for us to study together. Now, I learned something. Anytime that people come together to study the Word of God, there is something very important that actually the Bible teaches us. It was found in Psalms, the 119th division in the 18th verse. David was getting ready to pray to the Lord, and he said a very interesting prayer. He said, Lord, open thou mine eyes, that I may behold wondrous things out of your word. And what I realized is that David was sensible enough to know that before he could understand God's word, he first had to pray and ask God to open his eyes that he may understand. I want to follow that pattern, and I hope you'll follow it with me. And so what we're going to do is we're going to go ahead and we're going to study the word of God together. And I believe the Lord is going to say wondrous things to us as it relates to his word. But let's begin with a word of prayer. I'm going to kneel to do that. If you want, you can join me in kneeling. Otherwise, you just bow your heads where you are. But let's all pray together. Let's pray. Our loving Father, we are so grateful. We thank you so much for the privilege and the opportunity to come together as a family to study your words. And Lord, I know that there's many beautiful things that you want to share with us tonight. And so we just simply ask you to please forgive us of our sins, but also grant us the presence of your Holy Spirit, because he's the only effectual teacher of truth. And I pray that he may touch every heart and every mind, that we will, like David, behold wondrous things out of your word. Lord, whatever distractions may be in our minds, things that are burdening us, I pray help us to remember that burdens are lifted at Calvary, and that we will recognize that you can send your Holy Spirit, who doesn't just teach us truth, but he's also a comforter. May he give comfort to those who are perplexed even this evening, and draw our minds heavenward, is our prayer that we ask in Jesus' name. Amen.
1: Amen.
0: You know, a lot of times when people come together to study the book of Revelation, a lot of times when people come together to go into Bible prophecy, a lot of times we think about things that we grew up watching on TV. Sometimes you remember watching programs where it talked about the mark of the beast, or we learn about things like the seal of God. We think about subject matter like the Armageddon, and we think about all these things when we think of the book of Revelation. But it's funny, when somebody talks about the book of Revelation, there's one thing that very rarely stays in the mind of the people, which I find to be interesting. And let me show you what I mean. If you have your Bibles, go to the book of Revelation, and we're going to go to chapter 1. And I want you to see what the Bible says, because I kind of marvel at how people can study the book of Revelation, that we may discover and understand beasts, marks, dates, and charts. But a lot of times we miss the very focus of the book of Revelation. And so I want you to see it from the book of Revelation, and it's found in the book of Revelation chapter 1. Now, I am going to be reading from a King James version, all right? I just want to give you that heads up. But notice what the Bible says in Revelation. We're looking at chapter 1, and we are going to consider verse 1. The Bible begins in Revelation 1 and verse 1, and notice what it says. It says, the revelation of what? The revelation of Jesus Christ, which God gave unto him to show unto his servants things which must shortly come to pass, and he sent and signified it by his angel unto his servant John. If you ever studied the book of Revelation and you know more about beasts, marks, dates, and charts than you do about Jesus, something was wrong with the revelation you got. God wants us to understand that above and beyond anything else, when we study the book of Revelation, we better get a glimpse of Jesus. Now, I don't know about you, but I like looking at him. I love studying his character. I love beholding his mannerisms. And I find that the more that I look at Jesus, I discover that he really is what the Song of Solomon says. The Bible says that when you look at Christ, he is altogether lovely. And I find that the more that I behold his character and his image, It's so it is that I discover he's altogether lovely. And you know what that helps me see? That when I look at Jesus, I see he's altogether lovely. And that's when I discover that I'm altogether ugly. I can compare myself with a lot of other brothers and might look good. But when I compare myself to the man Christ Jesus, I have no light to impart to anyone because he is the light of the world. And so it is my hope and my prayer is that that's what you will behold as we go night after night and study the word of God. Now, as we study, the Bible gives us a principle. And I want you to look at this principle with me very carefully. Tonight, our subject is called Time is Almost Finished. Time is almost finished. And this is something that God wants you and I to know tonight. And so as we prepare to go through this, I want you to consider this first verse from the book of Proverbs. And here's what it says. The Bible says, a prudent man. Now, another word for prudent is wise. It says, a prudent man foreseeth the evil and hideth himself. But then the continuing of the verse says, but the simple or the unwise, they pass on and they are punished. The Bible makes it very clear that it is not a wise man just because we know what's going on. A lot of times people are just happy to know what's going on. When we see wars and rumors of wars, when we see attacks that are taking place by sea and land, when we see calamities that are happening all around our world, there's a lot of people that feel like, yeah, I know about that. And we think we're wise, but that's not what the Bible says. The Bible says a wise man is someone who foresees the evil, but what do? They hide themselves. They do something about what they know. So it's not enough for you and I to just know. It's imperative that you and I know what's coming and know exactly what to do based on what's coming. Man, I got people all around me that tell me, hey, brother, you know, you can see the world's coming to an end. You can see things are going crazy. You can see. And I said, man, since you have so much sight, I said, so what should we do about it? Well, I don't know, man. I just know we're in trouble. Well, I don't need a messenger like that. I didn't need anybody to tell me I already know I'm in trouble. What I want to know is how to get out of trouble. You follow that? And so a prudent man, a wise man, is someone that sees the trouble that's coming, but they know exactly what to do. But the simple, the unwise, they're the ones that just kind of pass on and act like whatever is whatever, and they end up being punished. And so I believe that God wants you and I to be wise people tonight. Amen? And so that's the goal of God, is that you and I would become wise. So as we think about that, end time prophecy. We need to talk about it. We need to start understanding end time prophecy. What is it that the Bible says is going on in our world today? Why should I pay attention to it? Why is it that I should even give it any of my time? Why is it that I should perhaps think about telling others? And before we answer all these whys, let's first answer this why. Why study it? Why should we even study end time prophecy? What are the reasons? And what I'm going to do just tonight, there are many reasons, but just tonight, I'm going to show you three. I'm going to show you three key reasons of why we need to study prophecy. And I'm going to do it from perhaps the greatest prophet that ever walked on this planet, and his name is Jesus. I want you to notice this. It was Jesus himself that when he walked on this earth, he began to teach prophecy. And one of the principles that Jesus taught of why we need to understand prophecy was found in the book of John. It says, and now I have told you before it come to pass that when it comes to pass, what will happen? You might believe. Now, if any of you ever studied Luke 18 and verse 8, you might want to write that down for those of you taking notes. If you've ever studied Luke 18 and verse 8, Jesus asked a very concerning question. He said, when the Son of Man comes, will he even find people that believe on the earth? In other words, Jesus gave a picture that in the last days, there's not going to be a lot of people that are going to believe in him. And so what he gave to you and I to help us believe in him is he says, I gave you prophecy. I'm going to tell you before it comes to pass so that when it comes to pass, you might believe. So point number one is the reason or the purpose of Bible prophecy is that you and I, who may not know what's going on right now, when we see what God has said is going to come to pass before it happens, and then it happens exactly as he said it was going to happen, it helps us believe him and say, you are teaching the truth. So that's point number one. When we think of why should we study Bible prophecy, we need to understand is that it helps people who don't believe to believe. You get that? Now, is believing good? Is it good to believe? I believe it's very good. But guess what? Is it enough? No, it is not. That's why another lesson we learned from the master teacher. One day Jesus comes up on the scene, and it was interesting. He came up on the scene right when his cousin, his forerunner, John the Baptist, was put in prison. Right when John the Baptist was preaching and telling everybody about the coming of the Messiah, and then he gets locked up in prison, and his public ministry is going down. It was right at that time that the Bible shows that as John's ministry was going down, Jesus' ministry was on the rise. God always has a witness. And as Jesus' ministry comes on the rise, notice what Jesus said. He said, the time is fulfilled and the kingdom of God is at hand. So Jesus was talking about prophecy. That's why he says time. The time is fulfilled. Prophetic time was being fulfilled. I cannot wait to study with you about that prophetic time. There's something very specific that Jesus was referring to, and you need to know it. All right? So Jesus says the time is fulfilled and the kingdom of God is at hand. And then later on in his ministry, he then says this, take heed lest any man deceives you. So the first lesson we learned was that the purpose of prophecy is that it will help people who do not believe to what? Believe. But then the second purpose of prophecy is that when we understand that prophetic time is being fulfilled, what does God want us to do? He wants us to take heed. You get that? So the first purpose of prophecy is to help us believe. But believing is not enough. You and I must believe, but then we need to take heed. So the first key point we want to understand in our study tonight is that believing without taking heed is worthless. Are you following that?
1: Yes.
0: I think we've echoed that point pretty well. Believing without taking heed is worthless. It does not really matter that you and I know what's going on, because there's a lot going on. But the question is, what are you going to do about it? What are you going to do about it? How are we going to respond to it? How are you going to take heed to what you know to be going on? And I got to be honest with you. A lot of people don't like to study Bible prophecy anymore. People are getting tired of Bible prophecy because there's been a lot of false shepherds out there. And those false shepherds have somehow made some religious noise to the communities at large. And people are getting tired. They're getting tired of these false shepherds. And they're getting to a place where they're saying, you know what? When people start talking Bible prophecy, it reminds me of that boy who cried wolf. Remember the story of the boy who cried wolf? He was going around playing games, and that boy was a bad boy. Don't be like that, children. But that boy was a bad boy. He was going around playing wolf, and here it is that he would often cry, help, help, help, and he would say wolf, and everybody would run outside with their little, you know, machetes and what have you, ready to take that wolf out, and he would just start laughing and giggling. And he would just say, look at you, I got you, and everything. People would be mad at him, and then they'd leave and go back. And then he cried again, wolf, wolf, wolf. And then everybody comes out again with those swords. They're ready to take that wolf out. And the next thing you know, he laughs at them again. And then one day, while that boy was out there in the field, he heard the growl. He heard the snarl. He saw not one, not two, not four, but he saw five animals, all wolves. And they were surrounding. And as he saw those wolves, with fear in his heart, he began to cry out, wolf, wolf, wolf. But everybody was ready. Oh, that's him again. And they didn't pay any attention to him. But when he cried wolf that time, it meant life or death. And so it is that today the devil has played it so well.
1: Yes.
0: That because of the false shepherds that have come before, and they were crying wolf when there was no wolf, when God's true messenger comes and God's true messenger says, there is a wolf coming. And they begin to show the people the wolf, and they begin to point out that wolf. There are some people who say, oh, he must be like that boy who cried wolf. My brothers and sisters, I am letting you know tonight, there is no boy here, and I am definitely not crying wolf. I am letting you know as a man of God, that I'm telling you that Bible prophecy is staring us right in the face, and we are watching revelation come to pass right in front of our eyes in this generation. And God wants us to do something about it. And so it is that while there are going to be many who believe, there are also going to be those who do not believe. They're going to say the boy is just crying wolf. They're going to maintain themselves as unbelievers. But did you know that even unbelievers can fulfill prophecy? Did you know that? In fact, let me show you. Go to the book of Ezekiel chapter 12. If you have your Bible, go to the book of Ezekiel chapter 12. And I want you to see what the Bible says. Now, if you don't have your Bible with you, I'm going to take a risk here. I don't know if it's so. But if you don't have a Bible and you want one, raise your hand. And I'm going to see if maybe one of the folks in the back can identify your hand and put a Bible in your hand so you can follow through. And come tomorrow night, you want to have a Bible. So I see two hands right here. So Elder Sam or someone, if we have maybe some Bible sitting around, let's grab it. I see 1, 2, 3, 4, 5, 6, 7, 8. I see 8 hands. So those are 8 hands that say, give me a Bible. Amen. So you don't worry about that. When they come back, you just let me know who you are again, and we'll make sure we put those Bibles in your hands because we want you to follow. I see your hands. You're good. You can put your hands down now. So here it is that I want you to see what the book of Ezekiel chapter 12 says, because we're talking about how even unbelievers can fulfill Bible prophecy. Let me show you that. In the book of Ezekiel, we're going to chapter what? 12. Chapter 12. We're starting at what verse? 26. Now in Ezekiel 12 and verse 26, notice what the Bible says. The Bible says in Ezekiel 12, starting at verse 26, it says, again, the word of the Lord came to me saying, son of man, behold, they of the house of Israel say, the vision that he seeth is for many days to come. And he prophesieth of the times that are far off. Then it goes on to say in verse 28, therefore say unto them, thus saith the Lord God, there shall none of my words be prolonged anymore, but the word which I have spoken shall be done, saith the Lord God. There were people who were saying, all those things God prophesied about, that's far off in the future. It's not going to happen during our time. Everybody sit back and take your ease. This is what messengers were actually saying, but God says, Ezekiel, tell them that the word that I prophesied, tell them it shall not be prolonged anymore. With the words that I said, God says, it's going to come to pass today. So there are unbelievers who don't realize that sometimes they too are fulfilling prophecy. Because there are people that are saying, oh, that stuff's not going to happen. All those things. It is many, many moons in the future. We have nothing to fear for the future. And then it was interesting. It was not just the Old Testament. It's the New Testament. Go to 2 Peter chapter 3. Notice how it wasn't just in the Old Testament that this happened, but it was in 2 Peter chapter 3, the New Testament. And I want you to see how the Bible articulates this one in 2 Peter. We're going now to chapter 3. And I want you to see what the Bible says as we consider verses 3, 4, and 9. The Bible says in 2 Peter, we're looking at what chapter? Chapter 3, starting at what verse?
1: Three.
0: We're going at verse 3. 2 Peter chapter 3, starting at verse 3. The Bible says in 2 Peter 3 and verse 3, knowing this first, that there shall come in what days? It says there shall come in the last days scoffers walking after their own lust. And let's notice what the scoffers were saying. It says walking after their own lust and saying, where is the promise of his coming? For since the fathers fell asleep, all things continue as they were from the beginning of creation. I remember literally growing up in New York. That's where I'm from. And when I was growing up in New York, now this is where you wanted that Bible, you raise your hand because we got our Bible man here. So you raise your hand up and he's going to put those Bibles in your hand. Growing up in Queens, New York, and I remember growing up in Queens and my father would take me to the subway. And when I would go on the subway to go about my business, sometimes I'm walking with my dad and I would see these people. They appeared very strange to me, I must admit. And they would go around and they'd have these little signs saying, repent, repent, the world is coming to an end. And I remember seeing this and I was only 4 years old. Today, I am 44 years old. And so it is that I look back and I say, 40 years ago, I saw people saying, repent, the world's coming to an end. And today, the world has not come to an end. So people begin to think, you know what, since the fathers fell asleep, everything continues as it used to be. We got nothing to worry about. These people, these religious fanatics, they're just making a bunch of noise. And that's how a lot of people respond in the world today. But what they don't understand is while they're saying, look at this God, look at your God, he is so slack. I want you to see what verse 9 says. Same book, same chapter, but notice what it says in 2 Peter 3, verse 9. God responds and it says, the Lord is not slack concerning his promise, as some men count slackness, but is long suffering to usward, not willing that how many?
1: Any.
0: Not willing that any should perish, but that how many?
1: All.
0: That all should come to repentance. My brothers and sisters, I am so thankful that God delayed a little longer. My mother described to my bride from my side one time when my wife wanted to know, how was Dwayne when he was a child? My mother said, can I put it in one word? And she said, yes. And my mother said, he was a demon. Now, my mother said that with me standing right next to her. But the reason why she could say that is because many months before that, my mother said, Dwayne, you are now my angel. See, if mom calls me an angel, that's who I presently am to my mother. So I don't care about what I used to be. So I wasn't insulted because I said, mom, you're right. I was a little demon and I was a professional demon. And so it is that when my mother described me, she would say, Dwayne was a little demon, but he was just bad. And it was true. I was a little whirlwind in my house. And I caused all sorts of issues and troubles for my 7 siblings. I am the youngest of 8. And so it is that I remember at when I was behaving like a little demon, I am so thankful Jesus did not come. All right. Because I would have been lost. Because God knew this boy is acting like a little devil right now. But God knew one day he's going to hear my voice. And when he hears my voice, he's going to be one of my servants. And I'm going to send him all over the planet to tell everybody about me. And so it is that that prophecy has been fulfilled. Amen. And I am just so grateful that God has delayed his time. You see, the Lord is not slack. He's not slack concerning his promise. God says, I mean what I say. But God knows that just like you, I was in your seat. 24 years ago, I was in your seat. Somebody told me about the gospel, had no interest, making thousands of dollars in the entertainment industry as a professional dancer and choreographer, dancing with all the hip hop and R&B stars. That was my life. And then one day the gospel interrupted my plans. And here it is that when I heard the gospel sitting in the seats that you're sitting in right now, and I heard that preacher preach, I said, I have never heard it like this before in my life. And there was something about Jesus that became very magnetic to my heart. And I said, I must know this man and I must understand that book. And that is when everything changed. And looking back in that space of time, I am so grateful that God is not slack, but he was long suffering. Yes. And so it is that while there'll be those who will fulfill prophecy and mock, what they don't understand is that God is long suffering. God knew that an unlocked revelation series was getting ready to take place. And there are some people that's going to come and hear the truth as it is in Jesus. And they will leave here different than when they came in. God knew this. And that's the reason why he still delays, but he will not delay forever. Because again, we are living in the end of time. And we need to understand what's going on. And this is why I now want to draw our attention to a very powerful prophetic passage of scripture. And it's found in the book of Matthew, the 24th chapter. Let us go to the book of Matthew 24. And I want you to watch how Jesus began to unlock revelation himself. Jesus began to open up prophecy and he began to teach and to instruct as it related to what things were going to happen in the very last moments of Earth's history before he would burst through the clouds and take his family home with him. The Bible says in the book of Matthew, the 24th chapter, and when you get there, please let me know by saying amen. The Bible says in Matthew 24, we're now considering verses 6-8. What Jesus is about to say was a response to a question. The disciples wanted to understand, tell us what's going to happen right before you come. And Jesus says, all right, I'm going to tell you. And he began to walk through it. But when we get to verses 6-8, it's kind of one of those points that I think catches our attention even today in 2016. The Bible says in Matthew 24, starting at verse 6, if you're there, please say amen. Amen. The Bible says, and ye shall hear of wars and rumors of wars. See that ye be not troubled, for all these things must come to pass, but the end is not yet. For nation shall rise against nation, and kingdom against kingdom, and there shall be famines and pestilences and earthquakes in diverse places. And then he says, all these are what? The beginning of sorrows. Jesus says they are the beginning of sorrows. So I'm thinking to myself, beginning of sorrows. And I remembered something when I was studying this years ago. The Bible, we should know, and if you don't know, you're going to know tonight. The Bible was not written in English. It was written in original languages from the East, and it was Hebrew, Aramaic, and Greek. And when you look at the original languages of scripture, a lot of times when you study it, you'll find that the words can mean something different than what our Western mindsets may understand. So it is that when the Bible says all these are the beginning of sorrows, I'm just thinking sorrows, like, you know, this is the beginning of sadness. But Jesus says, nope, it's deeper than that. I looked up that word sorrows, and you know what the word sorrows means in the original language? It means birth pains. Literally, in the Greek, the word sorrows means birth pains. In other words, Jesus says, when you study prophecy, you know, I like this. When I teach missionaries, I like to teach them that even Jesus taught us how to study prophecy. He says, I want you to watch prophetic fulfillment like the way a woman goes through birth pains. So I began thinking now, because I'm married, you know, my wife and I, May 25th this year, by the grace of God, 19 years of heaven. And I thank God for my bride from my side. You understand? And we got four precious children. And so I watched my wife go through birth pains four times. So I think I'm an expert on birth pains from an observatory standpoint. And so it is that I remember I'm watching my wife go through these birth pains. And there were two things I learned about birth pains that was very deep when it comes to studying Bible prophecy. Watch this. Typically, after the first contraction, they begin going more rapidly and get more intense. Can all the mothers say that's true? That's right. All the mothers. That's right. The mothers know what I'm talking about. When a woman goes through birth pains and that baby is initiating its journey, that mother is going to feel some pain, that's for sure. But the two key things is those birth pains, they start getting more rapid and they start getting more intense. So Jesus says, when you study Bible prophecy, you're not supposed to just look for the fulfillment of the event. But in addition to the fulfillment of the event, we're supposed to look for its rapidity and also its intensity. So it's not enough that Jesus says there will be earthquakes, but it's the fact that when earthquakes come, we're going to see that the earthquakes are going to start coming more rapidly and they're going to get a lot more intense. When Jesus says that disease and famine is going to take place, it's not simply that it's going to come, but it's going to get more rapid and it's going to get more intense. It's not that he just prophesied that there's going to be violence. But he says, but as it gets closer to my coming, it's going to get more rapid and it's going to get more intense. And Jesus says, all of that lets you know the baby's about to be born. Jesus is about to come. And so as we begin to study Bible prophecy, I began to look at this thing and I said, I need to study agitations. Because there's a lot of agitations in our world right now. There's all sorts of agitations, and the Bible talks about a plethora of them. So as I'm starting to go through all of the prophetic agitations that the Bible talks about, I said, I got a highlight for my family tonight. There are atmospheric agitations, but not just that, there are economic agitations. Then there's moral agitations, and you best believe there are religious agitations. Now, there are many more agitations, but these are just a few that I wanted to highlight tonight. So when I started learning this, I said, I got to go to my computer. And I went to my computer, I went to Google, and I started typing in. I started looking at the atmospheric ones first. So I started looking at natural disasters. And when I started studying natural disasters, because I put myself in the unbeliever's shoes, I said, listen, Lord, help me believe. You said, behold, I tell you before it comes to pass, so that when it comes to pass, you might believe. So Lord, I'm going to put myself in the unbeliever's shoes. Show me how, when these things come to pass, you can help me believe. So I started studying and I started looking for rapidity and intensity. So here's what I did. I started studying the natural disasters and I just went back to 1999. I could have went back much further, but I said, let me just go back to 1999 and bring it all the way up to 2016. So I started doing it. Here's what I found. In 1999, there was a horrible event that took place. It was the torrential rains and mudslides that took place in Venezuela. When it happened, it had a death toll of 15,100 people, right? 15,100 precious souls that lost their lives as a result of these mudslides. Then I looked at the 2001 Gujarat earthquake in India. When that one took place, that had a death toll of 20,000. Then in 2003, there was the European heat wave in Western Europe. That had a death toll of 37,451 people. Then 2005, there was the Kashmir earthquake in Pakistan. When that took place, that had a death toll of 86,000 people. Do you see rapidity and do you see intensity? Watch this. Then in 2008, Sichuan earthquake in China, death toll 69,197 people. Somebody says, as sad as it is that that many people lost their lives, praise the Lord, it wasn't higher than the 86,000 the previous year or the previous few years. But also in 2008 was the cyclone Nargis in Myanmar, and that had a death toll of 146,000 people. Then, in case you haven't noticed, I left a whole page just to talk about 2004. And in 2004, you remember, that was the great tsunami that had a death toll of 230,000 people. We are seeing, it's not enough that we're just seeing natural disasters that are happening. They are getting far more rapid. They're getting so incredibly intense. And then after all of these, there was the earthquake in Haiti in 2010. That had a death toll of over 160,000 precious souls. Then in 2011, you'll remember the great tsunami that took place in Japan. 15,894 precious souls died. And they stated this. It was the most powerful earthquake ever recorded to have hit Japan, and the fourth most powerful earthquake in the world since modern record keeping in 1900. So we're watching all these climactic events that was happening. 2013, Typhoon Haiyan, that took place in the Philippines. I was scheduled to go into Philippines right at the time that typhoon hit, and my meeting had to get canceled because of what happened with this. Death toll, 6,340 precious souls. Then it also stated, Typhoon Haiyan, known as Typhoon Yolanda in the Philippines, was a powerful tropical cyclone that devastated portions of Southeast Asia, particularly the Philippines. The Philippine typhoon, it says it's the deadliest Philippine typhoon on record, killing at least 6,201 people in that country alone. Haiyan is also the strongest storm recorded at landfall and unofficially the strongest typhoon ever recorded in terms of wind speed. As of January 2014, bodies were still being found. So, I mean, literally, anytime I go to the news and I see on record, never before, and these type of things, I record that because somehow that's going to help some people open their eyes and say, maybe Jesus knew what he was talking about. Then after 2014, the Afghan mudslides that took place. I mean, this stuff is happening every year and multiple times in a year. Then in 2014, the Afghan mudslides had a death toll of 2,100 people. A landslide caused by heavy rains buried almost 300 homes in a village called Badakhshan in northeastern Afghanistan and displaced thousands on May 2nd this year. In the early days, the United Nations confirmed that 350 people were killed. However, after a major operation was carried out to rescue those still trapped, more than 2,100 people were declared dead as the government failed to find them. And this was just in Afghanistan, but if you look at Time Magazine, December 15th, 2014, they said, see the worst natural disasters of 2014. And they stated, but while there wasn't a single iconic catastrophe, Mother Earth was still plenty busy in 2014. A volcano in Hawaii, a typhoon in the Philippines, wildfires in California, and 7 feet of snow in Buffalo. This year has witnessed its share of extreme weather and other natural disasters. 2014, 2015, Nepal. Nepal, the Nepal earthquake death toll passes 4,800 as rescuers face challenges. April 28th of last year. But then watch this. It then said, massive earthquake devastates Nepal. A magnitude 7.8 earthquake struck Nepal on April 25th, killing more than 8,800 people. The deadliest earthquake on record in Nepal. How do they jump from 4,800 to 8,800? The reason why is because on April 25th, one earthquake hit. Then on May 2nd, another earthquake hit. And it canceled out so many thousands of other people's lives. So again, rapidity. Intensity, watching it right in front of our faces. And then it says it damaged or destroyed nearly 900,000 buildings, created avalanches in the Himalayas, and left almost 1 million children out of school. Major aftershocks, including a magnitude 7.3 tremor 3 weeks later, slowed recovery after efforts and added to the devastation. So all of this is on record because Jesus wants people to understand, I mean what I said. We are going to watch these things unfold and it's going to be like birth pains. And what's very interesting is every time a natural disaster takes place, it always has a direct impact on the economy. Always. And what people don't know is that that's right out of the book of Luke, the 21st chapter. A lot of people don't even understand that God saw all of these things that were going to come to pass. Go to Luke 21. Let me show you this. God saw all of these things, but he told us for a reason. Because a prudent man is not just simply someone who understands what's going on, but they know what to do. So look at what it says in Luke 21. Look at what Jesus said himself. when he was unfolding Bible prophecy. Luke, the 21st chapter. And I want you to see what the Bible says in Luke 21. We're going to consider verse 25 and 26. Look at what the Bible says. It says, "And there shall be signs in the sun and in the moon and in the stars, and upon the earth, distress of nations with what?" It says with perplexity. Now watch this. It says with perplexity. And then what came next? The sea and the waves roaring. All right. Then it says in verse 26, men's hearts failing them for fear and for looking after those things which are coming on the earth, for the powers of heaven shall be shaken. I began to look this up, and it said perplexity, and then it talked about the sea and waves roaring. Looked up the word perplexity. It means to be in a quandary as a result of lack of resources. Literally, the Bible was showing that connected to the sea and the waves that are roaring, all of these natural disasters, they're going to put people in a state of perplexity. They're going to be in a quandary because they're going to start losing their resources. So I began to look. I said, does the Bible talk about the economy in the last days? And the answer is yes. You'll remember that the Bible tells us a very important principle. Money is not evil. Can we say amen to that? Money's not evil. But the Bible makes it very clear that the love of money is the root of all evil. You understand that? When people start putting money before God and family and etc., that's when your money can become evil to you because of our love and compassion for it. You understand? Well, here it is that in James 5, turn there with me. Watch what James told us was going to happen right before the Lord comes. James 5, watch this. In James, the 5th chapter, notice what the Bible says. James, we're going to the 5th chapter, and we're going to look at verses 1 to 8. James chapter 5, and we're looking at verses 1 to 8. And let's notice what the Bible says. The Bible says, "Go to now ye what kind of men?" So some rich men are mentioned here. It says, "Go to now ye rich men, weep and howl for your miseries that shall come upon you." Why is misery coming to a bunch of rich men? Well, let's notice. It says, "Your riches are corrupted and your garments are moth-eaten. Your gold and silver is cankered, and the rust of them shall be a witness against you and shall eat your flesh as it were fire. You have heaped treasure together for the last days. Behold, the hire of the laborers who have reaped down your fields, which is of you kept back by fraud, crieth. And the cries of them which have reaped are entered into the ears of the Lord of Sabaoth." That word Sabaoth means armies. It says, "You have lived in pleasure on the earth and been wanton. You have nourished your hearts as in a day of slaughter. You have condemned and killed the just, and he doth not resist you. Be patient, therefore, brethren, unto the coming of the Lord. Behold, the husbandman waiteth for the precious fruit of the earth and hath long patience for it until he receive the early and latter rain. Be ye also patient, establish your hearts, for the coming of the Lord draweth nigh." The Bible pictures that right before the coming of the Lord, there will be rich men that unfortunately they gain their riches by corruption. They cause people to reap their fields and work hard for them. But then when those laborers wanted to get what they deserved, they held it back by fraud. And they did not pay them what they deserved. They began to become so greedy for the money and to hold on to it. And many began to suffer. And as a result of that, the reality is that the rich were going to become richer and the poor will get poorer. And what it really means is there will be a monopoly upon the wealth of the land. Now, here's where it gets interesting. If the rich are getting richer and the poor are getting poorer, according to prophecy, then what class do you see that's basically disappearing? Middle class. So what did I do? I said, it's time to do some research. So I started doing some research. Reputable organizations, CNN. CNN in 2013, "Why America's Middle Class is Losing Ground." I thought that was very interesting. Why America's middle class is losing ground. March 5th, 2013. It says, economists say it boils down to two core problems. Jobs and wages. The traditional middle class job is disappearing. Then this woman got my attention. 2014, "The rich poor gap concerns me," Mrs. Yellen says. Now, I don't know if you know who Yellen is. Any of you know who Ms. Yellen is? Any of you financial observers, you should know who she is. So here it is, October 17, 2014. She says, "Is income inequality un-American?" Notice what she says here. That's essentially the question Federal Reserve Chair Janet Yellen. Is Mrs. Yellen an important person? You better believe it. She says Federal Chair Janet Yellen raised Friday in a speech on the widening gap between rich and poor in the United States. And here's what she said. I think it is appropriate to ask whether this trend is compatible with the values rooted in our nation's history. Among them, the high value Americans have traditionally placed on equality of opportunity, the central bank chief said. By some measures, Yellen said, economic inequality is near the highest level in the past 100 years. The middle class are disappearing and folks are becoming more rich and more poor, and it's leading to a mass persecution. And so it is that 2015 Market Watch. Market Watch says America's middle class has lost nearly 30% of their wealth. Over and over and over again, middle class, disappearing. Null and void, canceled out. It says there are now more middle income families with less of the country's wealth. It states, the rich are getting richer, and those in the middle class are getting poorer. God told us all these things were going to happen. And so it is that it says more American households make up the middle class than 40 years ago, yet they comprise a smaller share of overall wealth. In early 2015, there were 120.8 million adults in middle-income household versus 70.3 million in lower-income and 51 million in upper-income households, according to a new analysis of government data by the Pew Research Center, a nonprofit think tank in Washington, D.C. But watch this. However, the share of income held by middle-income families has plunged. So it's like more middle-income families are rising up, but their wealth is going down. It's kind of like having a title with no substance. It's like somebody calls you a king, but you have no nation. You understand what I'm saying? It's like, oh, I'm middle class. But then you look in your pocket and you're like, all you got is lint. You know, you don't have anything. So this is what's happening. They're called middle class by term. They're climbing up. They're getting higher. But the problem is, it says the share of income held by middle income families has plunged to 43% of households in 2015 versus 62% in 1971. Lower income households have remained stable at around 9% in 2015, while the share of income held by upper income households has surged to 49% in 2015 from 29% in 1971. There is a monopoly, my friends, on the wealth of the land, and God saw it. And that's why if we knew this, we would perhaps spend our money differently than how many of us are spending it right now. God wanted us to understand there's not just agitations that are happening in the atmosphere, but there's agitations that are happening in the economy, but there's also agitations as it relates to morality. We seem to not be able to turn on the news without seeing something connected to that middle word, terrorism. And the Bible warned us about this. You see, God said a long time ago, as the days of Noah were, so shall also the coming of the Son of Man be. Again, the words of Jesus. And when Jesus said, as the days of Noah were, I think we would do well to consider what were the days of Noah like. When you go to the book of Genesis 6, the Bible says it right here. It says in Genesis 6 and verse 11, the earth also was corrupt before God, and the earth was filled with violence, as it was in the days of Noah, so shall it be right before the Son of Man comes. We have never seen such a sweeping surge of violence like we are seeing happening in our earth today. There's nothing like it. No generation has seen so much. Here it is that just, you know, Brussels terrorist attack took place. Several precious souls died as a result of extremists and all of these other things that are happening in our world. Just yesterday, again, notice, Pakistan, terrorist attack. That happened just yesterday. Easter celebration, bunch of Christians came together. Somebody comes in, bombs them. Whole bunch of Christians. Christians are going under persecution. Believe that. Some of us get to enjoy our little lax scenarios here in America, but there are people that are understanding, like the days of the apostles, that when you take a stand for Jesus, you might lose your life for it. They're serious. And here it is. They were coming together just to thank God for the resurrection. Whether it be true or not from the history, that's irrelevant at this point. The people were coming together to acknowledge Christ. And men filled with hatred in their hearts decided we are going to kill them and cancel them out simply because of a religious difference. And fundamentalism and radicalism and all these things that has become absolutely perversions in our world. The world is filled with violence, but it's not just things happening overseas. Notice what the Bible also let us know is going to happen all throughout the world, but that includes in America. Look at this. Is a new crime wave on the horizon? CNN asked the question. Notice what they said. After decades of a downward trend in crime, residents in some large U.S. cities wonder if a reversal is coming. It says, if you live in Baltimore, you know that May, with 43 homicides, was the deadliest month since 1972. And this is, notice the date too, June 4th, 2015. These are stats just from last year. Then it says, or if you are a Houstonian, you've probably heard that murders were up by 45% through April compared to the same period in 2014. The latest statistics in Milwaukee show a 103% spike in murders year to date compared with a year ago. In Atlanta, 41 people were killed in the first 5 months of this year compared with 27 in the same period last year, an increase of 52%. Crime is on its increase. Jesus is saying, do you not hear the bells at the bottom of the high priest's robe ringing? Jesus says, I'm trying to let my people know that this world is getting ready to go down. And the question is, are you prudent? Are you wise? Somebody says that's not enough, but then what about this? Religious agitations. There are all sorts of agitations that are happening in the world of religion right now. Jesus said in Matthew 24 and verse 12, he said, because iniquity shall abound, the love of many will wax cold. And what we don't understand is that word love was a Greek word, agape. Godly love, love for God. And godly love towards people is going to wax cold. People aren't going to love anymore. And they're going to start being filled with a lot more hatred. And they're going to start being filled with a lot more callousness and casualness, even towards religious things. And this is why this should not surprise us. Time Magazine, June 18th. As Americans become less religious, confidence in the church as an institution is plummeting. Notice. According to a recent Gallup poll, faith in organized religion dropped this year to just 42% in the United States, its lowest point ever. People are getting tired of church. Listen, church is filled with a bunch of hypocrites. Church is filled with a bunch of people who stand up and make high and holy professions on pulpits and live double lives when they get off of it. And the young generation is especially getting tired of such hypocrisy. And so it is that people are saying, I don't want to go to church anymore. I'm tired of all of these things. Well, God already told us that these things were going to happen too. And so it is that we see this. It says more Americans are now identifying as non-religious or as members of a non-Christian faith, according to the poll, which came from a sample of 1,527 individuals, including Protestants and Catholics from all 50 states. It goes on to say, according to Gallup, the biggest recent drop seems to be amongst Protestants. That was deep. The Baptists, the Pentecostals, the non-denominationals, the Anglicans, and many, many other denominations. They're saying amongst the Protestants is where they're seeing the decline. It says confidence in the Protestant church fell from 55% to 51% in the past year in a steady decline since it reached 65% approval in 2009. But it's interesting. While people are becoming less religious, notice what they're becoming more. Observe. The Pew Research Center, they did a very interesting study. And here's what they found. While people are becoming less religious, notice what they're becoming more. Americans may be getting less religious, but feelings of spirituality are on the rise. Just this year, January 21st, 2016. What do they mean by that? It says the phrase spiritual, but not religious. Have you met people like that? Hey, man, you religious? No, I'm not religious, but I'm spiritual. And so it is. It says the phrase spiritual, but not religious has become widely used in recent years by some Americans who are trying to describe their religious identity. While Pew Research Center does not categorize survey respondents in such a way, our surveys do find that the United States public overall appears to be growing a bit less religious, but also somewhat more spiritual. You see, the problem is this. If I say I'm not religious, but I say, but I'm spiritual, the question is, what does that mean? How do you determine right from wrong? How do you know good from bad? How do you know when the end justifies the mean? If there is no particular God, then who is God? Or maybe your God. This becomes all the different points of confusion. And typically, people who say they're not religious, but spiritual, basically look no further than themselves to know right from wrong. My friends, I'm here to let you know that the Bible has a commentary of the human heart. The Bible says the heart is deceitful above all things and is desperately wicked. You and I need to understand that we can't trust our feelings. There's so many women who met with a man and thought he is going to be my king. And he turned out to be a joke. He turned out to be someone that was an abuser. He turned out to be someone that was a person who takes advantage. There are some men that met women and thought to themselves, oh, she is going to be the queen of my household for sure. And they discovered that instead of being a queen, she turned out to be a witch. She turned out to be the worst person that they ever met and saw that, man, look at all these things she's doing to hurt me, my family, and others. My friends, our hearts are deceitful. You can't trust how you feel. You and I cannot live by according to emotions because emotions are like a roller coaster. They go up and they go down. And so it is. The question is, who do you trust? What are you going to do? And that leads me to our final point for the evening. Remember, I told you there were three reasons God gives us prophecy. I told you the first one is to help people who don't believe to believe. The second reason is to help people understand that it's not enough to believe, but you need to take heed, put into action what it is that you believe. But now I have the pleasure of giving you the third reason. The third reason for Bible prophecy, and this is where we close, is found in Genesis, the 18th chapter. Go there with me, please. It was in Genesis, the 18th chapter, that I want to show you the final reason why God teaches us Bible prophecy. In Genesis 18, God knew that something was about to happen. And the Bible says in Genesis, the 18th chapter, and I want you to see what it says as we consider Genesis 18, and we're looking at verse 17. Abraham and Sarah are there. Sarah is old and Abraham is old. And God says something that I thought was beautiful. He says in Genesis 18 and verse 17, and the Lord said, shall I hide from Abraham that thing which I'm about to do? You see, God was getting ready to do something that was prophetic. But God began to ask himself, should I hide it from Abraham? You see, the reason why God was asking this question is because when you study James 2 and verse 23, the Bible says that Abraham was God's friend. God does not keep things from his friends. And because Abraham was his friend, God says, shall I keep what I'm about to do from my friend? And the answer is no. Let me let you know something. If you're God's friend tonight, then God says that I'm going to show you what's about to come. But watch this. It gets deeper. So God says, shall I hold back what I'm about to show my friend here? And the answer is no. But let's notice why God did not hold it back. This is the third reason why God gives us prophecy. Verse 19. The Bible says, for I know him that he will command his children and his household after him, and they shall keep the way of the Lord, to do justice and judgment, that the Lord may bring upon Abraham that which he hath spoken of him. My friends, God, the third reason God gives us prophecy is so that we will not keep it to ourselves, but that we will share it with our families, so that we can make sure that we do not harbor selfishness within our hearts and just say, well, I need to get ready for what's getting ready to come. But when you have family, you understand, no, God tells me what's getting ready to come to pass, not so I can just know it, but that I might impart it to my family, that me and my family might be able to stand before the Son of Man. God gives us prophecy, my friends, because his desire is that he wants us to know it, that we can share it with our families, that we can be faithful, that when we look into our world and see homes that are being destroyed, churches that are being destroyed, nations that are being destroyed, when it seems like destruction is all around us, there's going to be these little lighthouses of homes that are going to be filled with God's spirit and God's presence. People who love God, People who say, I know what's getting ready to come, and I got to share it with my bride. I must share it with my husband. I must share it with my children. And then as we

prepared to meet our God. My question is very simple. If it's your desire, if it's sincerely your desire to say, Lord, you have put all these things on the map, not so I can just be a keen observer, not so I can just say, oh, yeah, I know it's coming, but that I can do something about it. And Jesus says, I want you to come unto me, all ye that labor and are heavy laden. Jesus says, come to me. I am your security. Is your money your security? No, we already saw where that's going. Is your power and your privileges and your possessions, is your position, is that your security? My friends, soon and very soon, all of the bright stars in our world are going to go out in darkness. What else do we go to when Jesus already warned us and showed us what's getting ready to come? My ushers are going around right now. They're giving some very important cards to you all. These cards are very important. I want you to take it, and I want you to look at it, and I want you to think about it. On these cards is an opportunity for us to respond to what we heard tonight. God always gives messages that we might respond to them. And every single one of us in this room are going to respond one way or the other. If we do nothing, we responded. If we do something, we have responded. God's hope is that we do the right thing. And so on that card, and if I may have one myself, please, just so I can walk them through intelligently. Thank you. As you get this card, you're going to notice that there are some things on this card. Different options. One of them is going to say, I'm surrendering my life to Jesus Christ for the first time. Maybe there's somebody in this room. You've gone to church. You've heard messages. You've heard lots of things, but you never made a decision. There's a lot of people like that in the world. Maybe you've never given Christ your heart. Going to church does not mean you gave Jesus your heart. It's an intelligent decision. So if there's someone in this room that says, I've never given my heart to Christ, but for the first time in my life, I'm doing it, I want you to put a little check in that box. Maybe there's some of you, you gave your heart to the Lord, but you strayed. You went back into the world and all of his ways. And now tonight you're saying, I've heard the voice of God. I want to rededicate myself to the Lord. What other security do I have except under the wings of the shadow of the Almighty? Therefore, I'm going to rededicate my life to him. If there's some of you like that, you put a check there. Some who may say, I don't have Bible studies, but I sure would love some. I need to study the word of God that I can understand it for myself. Then I want you to go ahead and click or put a little check there. I would like Bible studies. There might even be one person. You've gone to church. You've heard messages. Your heart has been stirred. You've constantly heard the voice of God. And you know that you've studied so much. You know what God requires. But you never went all the way with him in baptism. Maybe there's even one person who says, I've already gone through studies, seminars, everything. But I never made a firm decision to go all the way with Jesus. Even to the point of baptism. If that's you, if you're in that place, put a little check in that little area, that box. Maybe there's somebody here that says, I know I need to give my heart to the Lord fully and even go down into the watery grave of baptism. If that's you, you put that check there. There might be somebody who got baptized, went out into the world, messed with the devil, coming back to the Lord, and you want to start fresh, maybe even with a rebaptism. If that's you, you go ahead and put that there. I have the privilege of coming to meet many of you throughout my few weeks here. And if there's someone who says, I would like the evangelist to come and visit me, that he might pray with me, maybe give some counsel, answer some questions. And if you would like a visitation of that nature, you put that little check right there. I'd like a personal visit from the evangelist. And it would be my privilege and my pleasure to come and to meet with you and to be your humble servant. Maybe it's something that's not on the card, something else that's on your mind, a burden, whatever it may be, prayer requests and otherwise. There's a little section that says other. You can fill that out. But my question to you tonight is simple. How many of us understood the study? How many of us understood the study? Amen. My hope and my prayer is that we will make a firm decision for Jesus, because the call is still being made. The call won't be made forever. And so in the words of the Bible, today, if you hear God's voice, harden not your heart. If you would, please rise with me. Let's have a word of prayer together. We thank God for what the Lord has shown us tonight and what he's going to continue to show us throughout the remaining days of our time together. Let us pray. Our loving Father,

We recognize that you have given us Bible prophecy that we might believe. Take heed to the things you have shown us, and then share it with those whom we know and whom we love, that collectively, as immediate and as a human family, we can be a people prepared to meet our God. Amen. Lord, we recognize that you are coming. It's our desire to be prepared. And so speak to our hearts, we pray. Thank you so much for what you have shown us tonight, and prepare us for the things that we shall receive even tomorrow night. And we ask all these things in Jesus' name. Amen. Amen. Amen.

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1: Love you, Lord.
0: And welcome to the afternoon blessings for today. I am Sharina Favory, and I am happy to be here in the presence of the Lord with you to fellowship and to worship at His feet. Hope you all had a beautiful and wonderful weekend.
1: Until I lay my head.
0: And that you are well rested to take on this week. Well, today is the 14th day of the month, September of the year 2026. And we are somewhat midway into September already. We want to thank Karen Perino for taking us through the morning segment. Yeah. And we just had a wonderful sermon with Dwayne Lemon.
1: I love your voice.
0: Entitled, Time is Almost Finished. I was listening. I was glued. And I just love to hear this man present.
1: Darkness night.
0: And I hope you enjoyed the spiritual food as well. It is time for the afternoon blessings, as I did indicate. And we will go into our devotion at this moment. And I

Today's devotion is entitled The Judgment Hour Message. Oh God, with every breath that I am in. The Judgment Hour Message. What is that message? Of the goodness of God. Revelation chapter 14, 6 to 7. Very, very, very common scripture, especially for us Adventists. It is one of the key pillars, or one of the key pillars rather, of our belief system is found in that scripture. And I saw another angel flying in the midst of heaven, having the everlasting gospel to preach unto them that dwell on the earth, and saying with a loud voice, fear God and give glory to him, for the hour of his judgment is come. An upright, honest-hearted farmer who had been led to doubt the divine authority of the scriptures, yet who sincerely desired to know the truth, was the man specially chosen of God to lead out in the proclamation of Christ's second coming. And this is what I love about God. He always chooses what seems to be nothing to bring forth the greatest messages and life-changing experiences. And we see that with the birth of Christ and the disciples that were chosen. I am able. And now, oh, I will say, someone who had doubted the scriptures, of God. God chose that person to bring forth his message. God sent his angel to lead him to scriptures and to search the prophecies. He saw that the inhabitants of the earth were living in the closing scenes of this world, yet they knew it not. And listeners, imagine, this took place in the 1800s. We are in 2026. And God sends his angels, or his angel rather, because he saw that the inhabitants of the earth were living in the closing scenes of this world. That was in the 1800s. We are in 2026. I hope you get my point. God called him to leave his farm. With trembling, William Miller began to unfold to the people the mysteries of the kingdom of God, carrying his hearers down through the prophecies to the second advent. Thousands were led to embrace the truth preached by William Miller, and servants of God were raised up in the spirit and power of Elijah to proclaim the message. And as the solemn warning to flee from the wrath to come was sounded, many who were united with the churches received the healing message. They saw their backslidings, and with bitter tears of repentance and deep agony of soul, humbled themselves before God. The special blessing of the Lord, both in conversion of sinners and the revival of spiritual life among Christians, testified that the message was of heaven. With clearness, the believers gave the reasons why they expected the Lord in 1844. Their opposers could bring no arguments against the powerful reasons offered. The announcement, "The hour of his judgment is come," it points to the closing work of Christ's ministration for the salvation of men. It heralds a truth which must be proclaimed until the Savior's intercession shall cease and he shall return to the earth to take his people to himself. And this is the end of our devotion, reminding us
that God uses his messengers. We are his messengers in this world. And we are called to sound warning to God's people, reminding his creation that we ought to fear him, which means to hate evil. Come out of Babylon. Give glory to him. Worship him in spirit and in truth, keeping his commandments and not doctrines of devils. God's judgment is come. He wants to take us home. For we are pilgrims on a journey, and this is not our final destination. But he can only take a pure, peculiar people to the place he has prepared for us. God is doing his part. He has sounded the warning. He has given it to us. And you hear it day by day that Jesus is coming soon. He is even at the door. We see the things happening around us, even in our small nation. And of recent, we see the kidnappings and the killings, bloodshed, and so much evil. Satan is possessing men. Jesus is coming soon. So what are you doing? We see the signs. Are we going to turn a blind eye to it and not acknowledge it? Or are we going to listen, take heed, and share and live a life of watchfulness? Let us sound the warning to men and women today. Bow your heads with me for prayer. Father, in the name of Jesus, we thank you for today's devotion. We are so thankful that you are a loving God who does not leave his children in ignorance, who makes preparation in advance for us. And you have given us this message long, long before we were born. And we thank you for it. We pray even today that you'll help us to adhere to it, that we will not break sticks in our ears, but that we will listen and we would sound the warning. We would share it with men and women. We would encourage them to come to Jesus and to fellowship and to love you. For you provide freedom in this world. We thank you for sharing this message and help us today, Lord, to turn from our backsliding ways with bitter repentance and deep agony of soul. Help us to humble ourselves before our Creator, our God, and to give him glory because he deserves it. Today, Heavenly Father, I pray that your everlasting gospel will go out, for you said that your word will not return unto you void, and may touch and pierce the hearts of men and women, and may it encourage them to be better individuals, not for themselves, but for you. Thank you for the intercession that you are making on our behalf. But very soon, Lord, this will close. And you said, who is filthy, let him remain filthy still. And who is unjust, let him remain unjust still. But Father, we want to be right. And for some of us, probation will close at death. Jesus, we do not want to die a sinner. We want to die right in a oneness
that our lives would be in oneness with you. So please save us, your children, for we cannot save ourselves. There is nothing good in us, nothing that can help us to be saved. So please save us, for you are our life, God. Thank you for hearing this prayer. Thank you for answering us. And look upon the hearts of your men and women, your children, and bless them abundantly. In the name of Jesus, I pray. Amen.

It is time for the verse and quote for today. And today's verse is taken from the book Luke chapter 18, 27. It says, "And he said, the things which are impossible with men are very possible with God." And that's why I love God, because he lives outside of a box. He lives outside of time, space. And there is so much that he can do. And he has 1,000 ways of working out one situation. Why would I not choose a God who can do all this for me? The thought for today, it's a bit lengthy, but do listen attentively. Desire of Ages, page 636. Everything in the world is in agitation. The signs of the times are ominous. Coming events cast their shadows before. The Spirit of God is withdrawing from the earth, and calamity follows calamity by sea and by land. There are tempests, earthquakes, fires, floods, murders of every grade. Who can read the future? Where is security? There is assurance in nothing that is human or earthly. Rapidly are men ranging themselves under the banner they have chosen. Restlessly are they waiting and watching the movements of the leaders. There are those who are waiting and watching and working for our Lord's returning. Another class are falling into line under the generalship of the first great apostle. Few believers with heart and soul, that we have a hell to shun and a heaven to win. And this was written in the 1800s, and we see every bit of this quote live in action in our world today. Don't we experience murders? Yes, even in our small country, floods and fires and earthquakes all around the world. And men are being possessed with demons and yielding themselves to Satan. But listeners, those who love the Lord, he said, those who endure, let us endure to the end so that we can be saved. Thank you for joining me for the verse and quote for today. Join me tomorrow, God's willing, right here on Praise FM at 2:15 p.m. The time now is 2:19. Here is Chris Christian with Living Sacrifice. After that, you will hear from Steve Crown with You Are Great. And right after that, you will hear the Joe Cruz Classics for today with the subject Dead End Roads. And right after that, the Lifeline Productions with Prayer. Keep it locked to the Power and Glory Station, Praise FM.

0: Seventh-day Adventists believe God the Eternal Father is the Creator, Source, Sustainer, and Sovereign of all creation. He is just and holy, merciful and gracious, slow to anger, and abounding in steadfast love and faithfulness. The qualities and powers exhibited in the Son and the Holy Spirit are also those of the Father.
1: Recent new laws demand that dead-end streets be clearly marked in most American cities. Yet every human being eventually enters a dead-end road. I'll be back in a moment with the amazing facts.

Hello, this is Joe Cruz and the Amazing Facts Broadcast. Facts which affect you. You know, friends, the day you were born, you started down a dead-end road. A road that's long, wide, sometimes exciting, sometimes alluring, but dead-end. It comes to a terminus, and when it does, you're through traveling forever. You were meant to travel, mentally, physically, and spiritually, a road that will never end. Never. And under a plan of development that leads to greater happiness and richer fulfillment, with multiplying capacities to love and enjoy life more. But the human race got off this road a long time ago. Nobody travels it now by nature. The Bible says that it takes a big change to get off the one and into the other one. Jesus said, "Verily, verily, I say unto thee, except a man be born again, he cannot see the kingdom of God." John 3 and verse 3. But what does being born twice have to do with road, somebody might ask? Well, it's another figure of speech for changing, friends. You're born once by natural birth, and the second time, of course, marks the beginning of a spiritual union with Jesus Christ. It means that you've changed, you've turned around, you've gotten off the highway of death onto the highway of life. It's a big change, and it takes place at an exit marked Calvary. Now, somebody objects, now you're getting personal. Religion's fine, but I don't want to take it too seriously. I think the way I'm going will turn out all right down at the end of the road. Now, it's true, friends, that it will end. Every road does. But where will it end? That's the question that every thoughtful person should ask himself. Now, it's sheer folly to base hope of eternity on what we think or how we feel. The Bible says there's a way that seemeth right unto a man, but the end thereof are the ways of death. Proverbs 16, verse 25. So whether we like it or not, there are just two ways to travel. Destiny is not decided by the attractiveness of the entrance or how we enjoy the scenery along the way. It's not determined by how we feel about it either. It's what's at the end of the road that really counts. Notice these words of our Lord, "Enter ye in at the straight gate, for wide is the gate and broad is the way that leadeth to destruction. And many there be which go in thereat, because straight is the gate, and narrow is the way which leadeth unto life, and few there be that find it." Matthew 7, 13 and 14. Now somebody might say, "Well, tell me then, how can I get off the road into the highway of life, out of the broad road, into that narrow road?" Well, friends, this is the way it works. First, there must be a conscious recognition that you're traveling the wrong road with its ultimate destination. And then you've got to have a conviction in your heart that you're rebelling against the one who has really given his life to save you for his kingdom. In other words, this is called repentance in the Bible. You're very, very sorry that you ever did anything against this one who actually came down to this world and lived and died for you. The Bible says, "Repent, therefore, and be converted, that your sins may be blotted out." Acts 3:19. Now, repentance, of course, includes genuine sorrow for the wrongs that we've done. Repentance amounts to a change of attitude about sin. The sinful attractions along the way to destruction lose their appeal. Their luster fades away. They're no longer loved by you. Their true character has now been revealed, and they're discovered to be false friends. And you begin to really hate those things because of a changed heart and a changed mind. Now you begin to love the things of God and begin to move into harmony with His revealed will. Now this love for God's way and hatred of the way of sin is not something that somebody drums up on his own. The Bible makes it plain that the goodness of God leads to repentance. When the human race got off on the wrong road and fell in love with sin, God made it possible to fall right back out of love with it again. He said, "I'll give you a hatred for sin." And that's the only way that fallen man can ever make a break with sin and death and destruction. For it's really axiomatic, friends, that one can't turn his back on what he loves. And neither can he turn his affections to what he hates. So God gave a hatred for sin, and He implanted love for righteousness. That's what conversion is all about, friends. That's a transformation that takes place in a human heart at the moment of being born again. Man found that he could break with sin and live according to God's will. He could control human desires, not by sitting on the lid of a sinful nature, but by the power of a mind that hates sin and loves the corresponding virtues. It was said of Jesus, "Thou hast loved righteousness and hated lawlessness." Hebrews 1 verse 9. Or, as the New English Bible puts it, "Thou hast loved right and hated wrong."
And that was really the secret of his power over sin. Through the power of God, man can also fall out of love with sin. Victory over sin is not a mere human accomplishment. It comes as a result of union with Christ. I'm crucified with Christ, Paul said. Nevertheless I live, yet not I, but Christ liveth in me. And the life which I now live in the flesh, I live by the faith of the Son of God who loved me and gave himself for me. Galatians 2 and verse 20. Power to do right comes by virtue of this union only. There's no other way for an individual to have strength to turn away from sin that he learns to hate and turn to righteousness that he learns to love. Jesus made this very plain when he said, "Dwell in me and I in you." And no branch can bring forth fruit of itself, but only if it remains united with the vine. No man can bear fruit unless you remain united with me. That's John 15, verse 4 in the New English Bible. All right, confession then follows repentance. If we confess our sins, he's faithful and just to forgive us our sins and to cleanse us from all unrighteousness. 1 John 1, 9. When man confesses, God forgives. And the union is formed. It's cemented right there. Man is adopted, to change the figure of speech a little bit. He's adopted into the family of God. He's off the road of death and on the road to life. Jesus takes the blame for all his sins. He died 2,000 years ago to pay that penalty for them and to die the death for them. Repentant man then gets credit for all the good that Jesus did. For he becomes the substitute and the sin bearer for every one of us. And God looks on us now as though we've never sinned, just as though we've never traveled at all on the road to death. Now, is it possible for one to know that he's changed from death to life? Of course it is, friends. These things have been written unto you that believe on the name of the Son of God, that ye may know that ye have eternal life, and that ye may believe on the name of the Son of God. That's 1 John 5, verse 13. That we may have assurance is made abundantly clear in the words of Jesus. He said, "Verily, verily, I say unto you, he that heareth my words and believeth on him that sent me hath everlasting life and shall not come into condemnation, but is passed from death unto life." John 5, 24. Now somebody might be saying, "Well, it's that positive assurance that bothers me. I pray, but I don't feel anything. Shouldn't I feel the assurance that you're talking about?" Well, friends, it's not necessary really to feel anything. A sense of assurance lies deeper than the emotions. It resides really in the will. It's a question of faith and the Word of God. It's not just some feeling. He says, "I've given you eternal life." All right, you believe him on the basis of that pronouncement. It doesn't matter how you feel or how I feel. What matters is that he has promised that we have eternal life the moment we believe and accept. There was a day when I stood before a preacher with a young woman at my side. At a given point in the ceremony, he said, "I now pronounce you husband and wife." Now listen, I didn't feel any different. I felt just like I did 1 minute before. But friends, I knew I was married. How did I know? By the way I felt? No. My feelings had absolutely nothing to do with it. It was what the preacher said that made the difference. "Just so you may know," the Bible says, "that you have eternal life and that you pass from death to life." You know it because Jesus said it. The Word says, tells you that. "You may know also by the love you have for others." In John 13, 34 and 35, "A new commandment I give unto you, that ye love one another. As I have loved you, that ye also love one another. By this shall all men know that ye are my disciples, if ye have love one to another." So, friends, you can know by the love you have for God, as well as the love you have for your fellow men. Because, again, John writes, "Everyone that believeth that Jesus is a Christ is a child of God, and everyone who loves the parent loves the child. By this we know that we love the children of God, when we love God and keep his commandments." That's 1 John 5, verses 1 and 2. "And you may also know by the love you have for the commandments of God. He that hateth my commandments and keepeth them, he that hath my commandments and keepeth them, he it is that loveth me. And he that loveth me shall be loved of my Father, and I will love him, and will manifest myself to him. Again, if you love me, keep my commandments." John 14, 21 and 15.
you may know by the love you have for God's word. Because in verse 23 it says, if a man love me, he'll keep my words, and my Father will love him, and we'll come unto him and make our abode with him. All right, the evidence of conversion then, as we found in all of these many verses, is love. The evidence of love is witnessed to by a life of loving devotion to the service of God and our fellow men. Now, let's get one thing clear at this point, friends. Man is not saved by good works. For by grace are ye saved through faith, and that not of yourselves, it is a gift of God, not of works, lest any man should boast. That's Ephesians 2, verses 8 and 9. But when a man is saved through faith in Christ, he'll do the works of love. For in Jesus Christ, neither circumcision availeth anything, nor uncircumcision, but faith which worketh by love. Galatians 5, 6. Now notice, friends, that it's a faith that works. This is the winning combination of faith that operates, and that functions, and that works, and that produces obedience. Some are afraid to take their stand for Christ for fear they're not strong enough to hold out against temptation. Now, if I could be certain I'd never stumble in my Christian experience, I'd take my stand. I've had people tell me this. And it sounds sincere, but I'll tell you something, friends, it's fatal. Nobody can boast that he'll never make a mistake. There's only one who ever walked the face of this earth without slipping in a single instance, and that was the Lord Jesus Christ. Now listen, there's wonderful assurance in this passage from Proverbs 24 and verse 16. For a just man falleth seven times and riseth up again. Notice the emphasis here is not on falling, but getting up. The righteous man doesn't stay down. He doesn't excuse himself and say, oh, what's the use? It's too hard to be a Christian. I'll just give up and take the easy way out. Listen, the true Christian in deep humility and repentance will rise up to go on to the kingdom with the Lord Jesus. He'll ask forgiveness for his sins. He'll believe that that very moment his sins are forgiven, that he's been cleansed. And then he'll get up and act like it, because this is the evidence of our faith. After we've prayed, after we've asked the Lord to forgive us and cleanse us, the next step is to demonstrate our faith by acting upon his promise and acting upon the assurance of his word. We get up to our feet and begin to act as though it's done, our sins are gone. This is the real secret of victory. Now listen, one doesn't become like Jesus overnight. It's a process of growth. Every day as the Christian communes with the Heavenly Father and eats the bread of life, the Bible, he grows more and more like Jesus. His hatred for sin increases and his love for righteousness grows. And now this is Joe Crew saying goodbye for today.

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1: 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I'm going to go to my room and pray for a while.
2: Yeah, no problem.
1: Oh, Lord, all I want to do is please you. Just let me know what it is you would have me do, Lord.
2: Hey, Frank, Ed's here and he needs some old clothes for the mission. You want to give him your old leather jacket?
1: No way. I can get $20 for that easy.
2: Yeah, okay.
1: Oh, Lord, your will is all I want. Just lead me and I will follow.
2: Ed's also helping with the food drive at church, wants to know if you can help.
1: Hey, stacking lima beans all weekend is not my idea of excitement.
2: Okay, I'll tell him you'll be busy.
1: Fine. Oh, Lord, I just want to do great things for you.
2: Hey, Frank, Dugan just called. He got kicked out of his dorm and needs a place to stay. Can he stay here for the night?
1: No way, man. Dugan's a hog. Tell him to call Ed.
2: Okay.
1: Oh, Lord, anything you want, just tell me.
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4: 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Before that, we had the Joker's Classics with Dead End Roads. 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Coming up at 3 is the Authentic Presentation. And the subject for today is, did humans write the Bible? Stay tuned for that. Here's the Laque Sisters with Until Grace. Right after that, you will hear from Mercy Me doing for us, Even If, followed by Selah with All the Blood. And at 3 p.m., you will hear the Authentic Presentation.

infinite love and mercy, God made Christ, who knew no sin, to be sin for us, so that in him we might be made the righteousness of God. Led by the Holy Spirit, we sense our need, acknowledge our sinfulness, repent of our transgressions, and exercise faith in Jesus as Savior and Lord, substitute and example. This saving faith comes through the divine power of the Word and is the gift of God's grace. Through Christ, we are justified, adopted as God's sons and daughters, and delivered from the lordship of sin. Through the Spirit, we are born again and sanctified. The Spirit renews our minds, writes God's law of love in our hearts, and we are given the power to live a holy life. Abiding in Him, we become partakers of the divine nature and have assurance of salvation now and in the judgment.

0: done for Christ will last. This is Celia Harlow Noel encouraging you to keep working for the Lord because Jesus is coming soon. When he comes, let the Savior say to you, you have run the race. You have kept the faith. So remember, please don't leave behind an unfinished task.
1: An unfinished task.
2: Some people seem to believe that Christians think the Bible just dropped out of the sky one day, completely formed. But that's not at all what Christians think happened.

Welcome back to part two in a series we're doing on the history of the Bible. It's a series that I decided to do because, well, every week I challenge people to read this book for themselves. And the reason I do that is because, simply put, this is easily the most influential book in the world. And it's my personal conviction that this book offers us the best possible opportunity to discover what it means to live an authentic human life. I know that a lot of people believe that this book is somehow out of touch, but I've got to tell you, I have never found better answers to the big questions of life than I have in the Bible. There's a good reason that people have risked their lives to smuggle this book into countries that banned it because of its contents and the way that it speaks about human dignity. This book creates a real problem for tyrannical regimes. I've met some of the people who put everything on the line back in the 20th century to make copies of the Bible on manual typewriters in the dead of night, carefully striking one key at a time so that the letters would push through five or six sheets of carbon paper. And of course, they had to find a place where nobody could actually hear them typing like that. I know of one person who placed pillows all around the typewriter to muffle the sound, and she knew full well that if she got caught, she'd be off to the gulag, or worse. You and I have access to this incredible book because countless people have been willing to pay the ultimate price to be sure that you and I have it. And now we live in an age where we have more access than we ever have had before, thanks to digital forms of media. But sadly, at the same time, fewer and fewer people are actually reading the Bible. And what a tragedy, because

0: I know full well that the Bible is not at all what the skeptics are telling you it is. I know what happens for people who take this book seriously. Look, I've lived with the scriptures, and I've lived without the scriptures, and I've got to tell you, there's no going back. And if this book is everything that it claims to be, well, obviously, you'd be a fool to ignore it. So where exactly did the Bible come from? Well, according to Paul, one of the most prolific authors in the Bible, this is a collection of writings that began with God himself. Here's what he wrote in his second letter to Timothy. He said, "All scripture is breathed out by God and profitable for teaching, for reproof, for correction, and for training in righteousness, that the man of God may be complete, equipped for every good work." Now, a lot of Bible translations will say that the scripture is inspired by God, which is why you'll hear Christians talking about the inspiration of the Bible. The word that Paul actually used in Greek is theopneustos, which literally means God breathed. So the version we just read is a good translation when it tells us that scripture is breathed out by God. Peter describes that process like this. He says, "For no prophecy was ever produced by the will of man, but men spoke from God as they were carried along by the Holy Spirit." So the content of the Bible originates with God himself, who inspired people to write out his thoughts. And as they did that, they often wrote those thoughts in their own words, which is why scholars can spot different writing styles throughout the Bible. And you'll notice there are large portions of the Bible where the writer really is taking dictation from God, recording the words that God is speaking verbatim. But outside of those specific passages, the Bible writers communicated God's thoughts in their own language. In some cases, you'll find that God actually prepared these writers for the job even before they were born, like he did with the prophet Jeremiah. I mean, just listen to this at the head of Jeremiah's book. This is Jeremiah 1 and verse 4, and it says, "Now the word of the Lord came to me, saying, before I formed you in the womb, I knew you. And before you were born, I consecrated you. I appointed you a prophet to the nations." Now, what you and I call the Bible, this single volume bound between two covers, well, that single volume is a relatively recent invention because for the longest time, the Bible was really a collection of books, a collection of sacred writings contained in different scrolls. And it was only later on that we bound them together in book form, the form that you're used to, which scholars would call a codex. A codex is a book, as we understand it, leaves of paper folded over and bound together. The codex was a huge technological advance over the scroll, which was kind of difficult to use because you sometimes had to unroll a lot of scroll before you could find the passage you were looking for. Notice the description of Jesus reading in the synagogue on Sabbath found on Luke chapter 4 where it says, "And the scroll of the prophet Isaiah was given to him. He unrolled the scroll and found the place where it was written." And then Jesus goes on to read a portion from the book of Isaiah that actually predicts his messianic ministry. The codex, however, was a far more convenient way to preserve sacred writings. As opposed to the scroll, it was more portable and it was easy to navigate your way through it. In fact, most of the early Christian scripture collections were books about the size of a modern-day paperback novel, about 6 inches high, so they were really easy to slip into your luggage. And once the printing press was invented more than 1,000 years later, codices, that's the plural of codex, they became very easy to produce. The ancient Jews used scrolls to make copies of the Old Testament scriptures. Christians started to use codices, or books, just about from the beginning. From the 2nd century onward, almost all Christian writings were produced in codex form. And a lot of these were actually collections of books, say, a few of Paul's letters bound together, or maybe just the four Gospels. But then as time moved along, we started to bind all of the sacred books together in a single volume, the way that you and I experience the Bible today. Although I've noticed a recent publication from one Bible publisher that has all the books as single volumes in a box set, and I'll admit that was more than I could resist, so I bought that one. Now, in this series, we're still going to have to eventually answer the question, how did we come to the decision that certain books were biblical and other books were not? Now, that's a much longer story than many people think because, well, the Bible didn't just drop out of the sky one day, fully formed, ready to go. The Bible was formed gradually, over a period of about 1,500 years. The first five books date back to the time of Moses, and today we know them as the Torah, or the Pentateuch. And they've pretty much always been considered canonical, which means we recognize them as being authoritative and inspired by God. They are pretty much universally recognized as Scripture. Now, we know for sure that while Moses likely authored the vast majority of those first five books of the Bible, he couldn't have written the very last part of Deuteronomy because, well, that describes his death and burial. Obviously, the Israelite community had someone complete the story by adding those last few verses. And traditionally, we think it was Joshua, Moses' successor. Which brings up a really important point. While God clearly used individuals to write the books of the Bible is also the product of a community. It's divinely inspired, but at the same time, it has been somewhat shaped by communities of human beings who are being guided by the Holy Spirit of God. All right, it's time for a short commercial break, and I hope you'll take advantage of what the good folks at the Voice of Prophecy are about to show you. And I'll be right back after this.
1: 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Sometimes we don't have all the answers. But that's where the Bible comes in. It's our guide to a more fulfilling life. Here at the Voice of Prophecy, we've created the Discover Bible Guides to be your guide to the Bible. They're designed to be simple, easy to use, and provide answers to many of life's toughest questions. And they're absolutely free. So jump online now or give us a call and start your journey of discovery.
0: Before the break, we were starting to talk about the Old Testament canon, and I mentioned how the Scriptures were formed in a community of believers. God revealed Himself to a covenant people, and they were inspired to share His thoughts by committing them to paper, or, to be more accurate, parchment. Parchment was actually made from animal hides, and when we discovered the Dead Sea Scrolls in the middle of the 20th century, something like 90% of them were written on parchment or vellum. Normally, that kind of material wouldn't have survived that long because it's organic material. But these scrolls survived for thousands of years because they were placed in sealed clay jars in a very arid desert climate. So we kind of lucked out. And against all odds, we found them roughly 2,000 years after they were written. The books of Moses, or the Torah, were always regarded as sacred, and they had a special place in the tabernacle that marked them as being inspired by God Himself. Deuteronomy 31 tells us that these inspired books were actually kept inside the most holy place, the innermost compartment of the sanctuary. Some scholars think they were actually kept inside the Ark of the Covenant, while others, and people like me, believe they were kept by the side of the Ark. This all happened at a time when God was visibly present with His people, leading them across the wilderness as a cloud by day and a pillar of fire by night. When the children of Israel pitched their camp, that cloud would descend into the most holy place where the presence of God would literally dwell between the cherubim on the top of the Ark of the Covenant. From that spot, God would communicate with Moses, and Moses recorded the evergreen material, the stuff that would affect every generation, in the books of the law, or the Torah, as it's come to be known. In addition to the Torah, the Hebrew Scriptures also include the prophets and the writings. So now we have three divisions of Scripture: the Torah, the prophets, and the writings. In Hebrew, these three divisions are called the Torah, the Nevi'im, and the Ketuvim. When you take the first syllable of all three words and you mash them together, you get the word Tanakh, which eventually became shorthand for the entire Hebrew Bible. Now, if you pick up a copy of the Hebrew Scriptures like this one, Christians will find something really interesting in the table of contents. This has all the same books as the Christian Old Testament, but they're arranged in a different order. In later years, Christians rearranged the books in order to have the prophetic books like Micah and Malachi come right before Matthew's Gospel. So it would be obvious to the readers that Jesus was the fulfillment of the Messianic promise. But the Jewish scriptures arrange them quite differently, so that Ezra and Nehemiah come near the end, and the final word in this entire book is 1st and 2nd Chronicles. That way, the scriptures end with the sack of Jerusalem, the story of the Babylonian captivity, and then a very brief mention of the Persian general Cyrus, who liberated the Jews and allowed them to go home to rebuild the holy city and the temple. Now, obviously, those parts of the story were written after the Babylonian captivity, and so you can see that the process of putting together a collection of authoritative holy books actually took a lot of generations. Now, some scholars dispute what I'm about to say, and with good reason. But a lot of people believe that the Hebrew canon was finalized at the rabbinic council at Jamnia near the end of the first century, in about A.D. 90, after the destruction of the Second Temple. The theory suggests that this happened as a response to the appearance of a brand new Jewish offshoot, which was the Christians. Suddenly, they needed to define what constituted real Jewish belief in very definitive terms, so they produced the Old Testament canon. But in recent years, this theory has lost some ground, and the famous 20th century Bible scholar F.F. Bruce has said that it is probably unwise to talk as if there were a council or synod of Jamnia which laid down the limits of the Old Testament canon. But still, I want to draw your attention to this idea because it highlights something important. If that council really did finalize a list of canonical books, they weren't creating a canon. They were recognizing something that already existed. And that's a really important distinction, because the way that secular historians tell the story of Christianity, they say it was the faith community, the church, who created the Bible without any need for God to intervene at all. In other words, according to those folks, the Bible is a purely human document, and it only became authoritative because we decided it was. But among people of faith, including me, we recognize that God inspired these books, and then we recognize those inspired books in a finalized canonical list. In other words, we didn't invent the New Testament, we recognized it. Of course, getting back to the Hebrew canon, it was really important to make a distinction between inspired and non-inspired books, because the 39 books of the Old Testament were by no means the only treasured writings of the day. There were other books, like 1st and 2nd Maccabees, which told the story of Israel's deliverance from Greek oppression. And we had other important documents as well. They were very important books, and I honestly believe everybody probably should read them because of the historical context they give for the scriptures. But these books were never recognized as divinely inspired. Why? Well, for starters, they were written in Greek, and the Jews rejected the notion that God could inspire books in anything but the Hebrew language. But there were other issues as well. The books of the Maccabees were simply written too late to be considered scripture. Other non-inspired historical books largely had the same problem, and Christians have noticed that Jesus never ever quoted from any of these apocryphal writings. That's probably because, in places, they openly contradict the teachings of the well-established scriptural books. In modern times, there are Christian traditions that have reintroduced these apocryphal books into the Old Testament, but it's important to note that the Jews never accepted any of these as scripture. I remember as a new believer being confused about all these extra books and portions of books that appeared in some editions of the Bible, and I was curious to know if maybe Protestants hadn't made a mistake by not accepting these books. Fortunately, though, I'm a pretty avid reader, and I read through the works of the famous Jewish historian Josephus really early on. Josephus was born at about the time when the early Christian church was making its presence felt, and at one point he provides us with a list of the books the Jews considered authoritative. Here's what he said. "For we have not an innumerable multitude of books among us, disagreeing from and contradicting one another as the Greeks have, but only 22 books, which contain the records of all the past times, which are justly believed to be divine. And of them, 5 belong to Moses, which contain his laws and the traditions of the origin of mankind till his death." Now, of course, the Hebrew Bible that we have is 39 books, and Josephus only mentioned 22. That's because back in his day, some of the books were combined with each other, like 1st and 2nd Chronicles. Lamentations and Jeremiah were lumped together, and so were Judges and Ruth. It's exactly the same material as the 39 books that we have in the Old Testament, just arranged a little differently. But the fact is, the Hebrew community never accepted the apocryphal books as divinely inspired. Important? Sure. Informative and inspiration null? Yeah, absolutely. But they were never considered to be a part of the inspired scriptures. And honestly, nobody really did until the Council of Trent in the 16th century, when the Church of Rome included these apocryphal writings in order to defend ideas that the Protestants were disputing, like the doctrine of purgatory. And at some point, we'll get to that story as well. But right now, it's time for another quick break, so I'll be right back after this.
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0: And we're back. And today we're doing part of a series on the origins of the Bible. And I think there's probably a pretty good chance I'm going to skip around through history a little bit, sometimes looking at the earliest formation of the canon, and other times exploring the story of various Bibles that had a real impact on the Christian community. So I'm hoping you'll be patient with me if we kind of do things out of order sometimes. In fact, knowing me, there's a good chance we'll even drop the series at some point and then come back to it in the future. One of the big ideas that's important to understand is that the creation of the Bible was a collaborative effort. It all began with God. He inspired the prophets to convey His thoughts to the people, thoughts that had universal application and would prove to be important to every generation of believers. What that means is that there was human agency in the creation of the scriptures. The church didn't invent the Bible the way that some secular scholars suggest. We merely recognized it. Among our Jewish cousins, there was a sizable effort to keep the scriptures intact from generation to generation. They went out of their way to prevent tampering or even simple copy mistakes. When you look at some of the older scrolls, you'll find a note at the end of each book, sometimes listing the number of words that are supposed to be in that book, or maybe mentioning the word that's supposed to be in the very middle of the book, so that readers can check the copyist's work. The scribes who produced copy after copy of these important books knew that this book was the voice of God, and even one tiny mistake could change the meaning of an entire verse. Jesus kind of referred to that level of vigilance when he told his disciples that the moral law of God is permanent. You might remember that he said, "For truly I say to you, until heaven and earth pass away, not an iota, not a dot will pass from the law until all is accomplished." Now, the iota and the dot were tiny little markings made by scribes, and they represented the finer details of the text. Jesus said that those could never be changed. And it kind of reminds us of the incredible care that the covenant community took when it came to preserving those sacred texts. If you made a mistake in the small stuff, you might inadvertently change the meaning of an entire sentence, and they knew that must never be allowed to happen. Now, that doesn't mean the scribes never ever made a mistake, because, well, they did. We know they did. But fortunately, the Jewish community was incredibly careful, and because we have so much manuscript evidence, any mistakes that made it into the various manuscripts are actually really easy to spot. And when we discovered the Dead Sea Scrolls back in the 1940s, we also found the entire book of Isaiah. And much to the skeptic's surprise, the book of Isaiah that we have today is virtually identical to the ancient copy we found in a cave. In other words, the text has been faithfully preserved, thanks to the diligence of scribes who knew they were handling the Word of God. Now, that's hardly doing justice to the birth of the Old Testament canon, because there are all kinds of fascinating stories about the people who preserved these important books. But what I'm trying to accomplish with this series is just a really quick overview, and eventually we'll talk about the birth of the New Testament canon as well. And we're going to spend more time talking about that, because the New Testament actually has a lot more detractors. The canon of the Old Testament is pretty much settled in the minds of most people. But in recent years, the canon of the New Testament has been coming under fire. You'll remember that in our last episode, we touched on the historical fiction of Dan Brown, who suggested that the Council of Nicaea actually chose the four Gospels that we have today. Even secular historians know that Dan Brown made that up, or at least he was repeating really sketchy conspiracy theories. But still, there are more questions we should probably examine, like the reappearance of the so-called Gnostic Gospels in the 20th century, books like the Gospel of Thomas. There are people who would like you to believe that those books were suppressed by the church for political reasons, and so in time on some show, we'll probably take a closer look at that. But for now, I just want to underline one really important idea. The scriptures were born in a faith community. They did not appear in isolation. They didn't drop out of the sky. They were produced by a covenant community of God's people who were inspired by God Himself to write these documents. So the Bible, in some ways, is just a little bit like Jesus Himself. The Bible calls Christ the Word. And of course, we also call the Bible God's Word. Jesus was fully human and fully divine at the very same time, and it turns out that's the case with the Bible as well. It's an infallible document, which means that it's never wrong, but at the same time, it's a very human document, which only makes sense because, well, it was penned by human beings, inspired by God to write it. You can see their personalities, their individual writing styles shining through the text. But that doesn't make the Bible a purely human document. And this is where I part company with secular historians. The Bible was produced in a community, but not really by that community. And that's a really important concept because, well, it actually explains one of the key differences between the way that Roman Catholic and Protestant Christians understand the origin and the role of the scriptures. All right, it's time for one last quick break, but I'll be right back after this to wrap things up.
3: Dragons, beasts, cryptic statues. Bible prophecy can be incredibly vivid and confusing. 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Study online or request them by mail and start bringing prophecy into focus today.
0: Fortunately, there's not much doubt about the Old Testament books that the Jews considered to be holy. Their list of canonical books was settled by the time the Christian church was born. And what you'll find in the New Testament is an awful lot of reverence for those Old Testament scriptures. Jesus quoted from them regularly and even told us that, quote, scripture cannot be broken. And when you get to the book of Acts, you find the disciples preaching from the Old Testament in order to demonstrate that Jesus really was the fulfillment of messianic prophecy. And of course, Paul's letters do the same. They repeatedly quote the Old Testament. He builds his arguments on the authority of those Hebrew scriptures. Now, of course, our Jewish cousins wouldn't call it the Old Testament, but just the scriptures, because, well, they don't acknowledge the New Testament. In recent years, there's been this half-hearted attempt to rename the Old Testament to recognize that fact. So some people have taken to calling it the First Testament instead. But the habits of many centuries are really hard to change, so that never really took root. Today, some Christians assume that we call it the Old Testament because it's somehow defunct, and they treat it like an old car or an old sweater as if it's time to throw it away. But it's really important to understand how that terminology was born. It wasn't talking about the book itself. It was talking about the covenant. In the first 39 books of the Bible, we have God making a covenant with His chosen people. And of course, as fallen human beings, they actually failed to live up to that. Then in the new covenant, Jesus becomes one of us and keeps our end of the bargain for us. It's still the same covenant, but now God Himself has kept both sides of the agreement, His side and ours. As the New Testament church began to write what they knew about Christ, their writings quickly became very important to the early believers. In fact, at one point, the Apostle Peter even calls Paul's writings Scripture when he complained that they were really hard to understand. You'll find that in 2 Peter 3, where Peter tells the believers that false teachers were twisting Paul's writings like they were twisting other scriptures. This appears to contradict some modern scholars who say the church came up with the idea of a New Testament canon hundreds of years after Christ. But the internal evidence that we actually find in these writings suggests pretty strongly that the church recognized the New Testament as it was being written. And now, I'm completely out of time. But before I sign off, let me encourage you to head on over to BibleStudies.com, where you'll find all the material you need to really ground yourself in the Bible and begin to understand it. We've got courses that will carry you through all the major themes of Scripture, as well as courses that focus on prophecy like Daniel or Revelation. And you can't beat the price, because generous donors have made this available to you. Thanks for joining me today. I'm Sean Boonstra, and this has been another episode of Authentic. Hey, thanks for watching Authentic. Would you be willing to do me a favor? Like, subscribe, and drop a comment. That really does help the algorithm put Authentic in front of more people. And it's free. So go ahead, like, subscribe, and comment.

That was Sandy Patty with Shepherd of My Heart. Before that, we had Selah with Before the Throne of God. And even before that, we had Cece Winans with Jesus, You're Beautiful. And at 3 to 3:30, we had the authentic presentation for today by Sean Bunsher entitled Did Humans Write the Bible? And I hope you enjoyed that presentation as well. The time now is 3:40 p.m. Coming up at 3:45 in the next 5 minutes is the program, the Financial Matters presentation for today entitled Invest in Cash. So stay tuned for that. But before that, here is Crystal Lewis and Ron Kennall with Beauty for Ashes.

Financial Matters, tips for healthy Christian finances. For many of us Christians, our financial circumstances can cause us to worry. However, as children of a great and powerful God, we don't have to be concerned, but rather we can trust in God's purpose regarding our finances. Invest in cash. There are several types of investments that one can go into. However, today we will focus on cash investments. A cash investment involves putting money into a checking or savings account so that your cash earns interest. Placing your funds in a high interest bearing savings account provides regular income through interest payments. So it is to your advantage to shop around and settle on a financial institution which offers the highest interest rates on your savings plan. Remember, although it is the least risky type of investment, it is possible the value of your cash could decrease over time, even though its dollar figure remains the same. This may happen if the cost of goods and services rises too quickly, also known as inflation, meaning your money buys less than it used to. Romans chapter 8 verse 28 tells us, "And we know that in all things God works for the good of those who love Him, who have been called according to His purpose." Continue to trust in Him. I am Aletta St. Omer, and this has been Financial Matters. Thank you so much for listening.

0: Do some whales have legs? Find out next on today's Creation Moment. And now, here's our Creation Moment host, Ian Taylor.
1: Pose some interesting problems to those who believe that all living things evolved slowly to their present forms over millions of years. According to evolution, sea creatures gradually adapted to life on land because they could make a better living there. That's where mammals supposedly evolved. Then, for some unknown reason, some of the mammals, Darwin said it was the bear, decided to return to the sea. This required that the mammal ancestors of the whales lose their legs, readapt to locomotion in water, develop new vision abilities, and move its breathing nostrils to behind its brain. As unlikely as all this sounds, some evolutionists make one

0: Bible says, the great whales glorify God with their great majesty and power.
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2: Few people are even aware of this man, even though his work is heard every year by people all around the world. He's the forgotten man of one of history's greatest works of music. The name Handel is associated with the Messiah, considered perhaps the most beautiful and powerful oratorio ever composed. Handel, who had made his name composing Italian operas, finished all 53 scenes of the English language Messiah on September 14, 1741, just 24 days after he began. While Handel composed the music, the libretto, the words, was supplied by a man named Charles Jennens, a committed Christian. Handel's Messiah wouldn't have even existed without Charles Jennens, who selected the Bible passages used in Handel's famous work. But in reality, Jennens only shared with Handel what the Holy Spirit had inspired as he selected the words from both the Old and New Testaments. The Word of God is quick and powerful and sharper than any two-edged sword, Hebrews 4:12. There's power in the Word of God. Power to heal, power to comfort, and power to transform a life. John wrote that you're born again by the Word of God. When you read the Bible, your life is impacted, your mind is strengthened, your will is brought into harmony with God's will, and your heart is connected with the heart of God. Take time to read the Bible every day, and take enough time. It isn't something you want to rush. Memorize verses of Scripture that speak to your situation, and claim promises that unleash the power of God in your life. God's Word will change you for the better. Life can be busy, but you don't want to be, you can't afford to be, you must not be too busy to take time to read the Bible. John Bradshaw, It Is Written.

0: praise you, Jesus. We worship you, Jesus. We worship you, Jesus. We worship you, God.
1: 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A storm warning means it's expected within 36. Secure your home. 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I'm in it to prepare. 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

0: Today's weather report is provided by the UNR Met Office in V4C in Tolucha, and the following weather information was released today, Monday, the 14th of September 2026. Today's forecaster is Vigil Saltibus. Present weather at UNR Airport is partly cloudy. Present weather at George F.L. Charles Airport is fair. Present temperature at UNR Airport is 30 degrees Celsius or 86 degrees Fahrenheit. Last night's minimum temperature at UNR Airport was 27 degrees Celsius or 81 degrees Fahrenheit, and the wind at UNR Airport is blowing from the east at 21 miles per hour or 33 kilometers per hour. Relative humidity at UNR Airport is 72%. The rainfall in the 24-hour period that ended at 8 a.m. today at UNR Airport, 6.3 millimeters. At George F.L. Charles Airport, 6.3 millimeters. Total rainfall for the month of September thus far at UNR Airport, 46.8 millimeters. At George F.L. Charles Airport, 26.4 millimeters. The sun will set today at 6.05 p.m. It will rise tomorrow at 5.52 p.m. Forecast for St. Lucia valid for the next 24 hours. The winds will be blowing from between the east, northeast and east at 18 miles per hour or 30 kilometers per hour. The weather, partly cloudy and hazy, becoming cloudy at times with a few showers and a chance of isolated thunderstorms. Marine forecast for seas in a 25-mile or 40-kilometer radius from St. Lucia. Tides for Cassius Harbour high at present, low at 5.19 p.m. Tides for V4B, low at 12.24 p.m., high at 6.26 p.m. The sea is slight to moderate with waves of 3 to 5 feet or 0.9 to 1.5 meters. And forecast for the Lesser Antilles, partly cloudy to cloudy and hazy, with a few light to moderate showers and a chance of isolated thunderstorms over the southern Lesser Antilles. Elsewhere, fair to occasionally cloudy with a few showers. And finally, today's tropical weather outlook. The intertropical convergence zone will continue to cause cloudiness, showers, and possibly thunderstorms over the southern portions of the region during the first half of the forecast period. Generally stable conditions will prevail across the entire region thereafter. Two tropical waves located over the central tropical Atlantic are moving westward near 21 miles per hour or 33 kilometers per hour. The leading wave will begin to affect the islands from late Tuesday. And this has been it for today's weather report. And for a repeat of this weather report, or for more information on present weather conditions, you can call the weather hotline at 454-3452 or visit the St. Lucia weather page at www.slumet.gov.lc. The next weather report can be heard on Praise FM tomorrow, called billing at 7.15 a.m. And today's report was brought to you by the Solbexo Gas Station.
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0: 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The community notice board is a free service of Praise FM that lets you know what is happening in your area that is of community interest. The Mark SDA Church continues with the Health Week on Wednesday, September 16th. And it will be a holistic approach with registered nurse Silvana Girawu at 7.15 p.m. On Thursday, the 17th, they continue via the Zoom platform at 7 p.m. with gynecologist Dr. Annie Alexander on menopause And on Sabbath, September 19th, they culminate with Dr. Lashon on effects of social media on mental health of children and Dr. Piper Cools Vitalis on mental health. A healthy blessing awaits. See you there. 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Well, that is a health weekend under the theme Shoulder to Shoulder, Men Supporting Men Toward Better Health. The 25th and 27th of September via the Zoom platform. The 26th of September at the Finance Admin Center. And the Sabbath feature speaker is Dr. Joachim Jimmy. And that's the fifth floor, the conference room, the Finance Administrative Center, Point Seraphine. The Catchfields SDA Church continues with their health emphasis week, and the topic is Healthy to His Glory. It ends on September 18th. All are invited. Monday the 14th, that is today, the topic is How to Fast Track Health and Healing, which will be held via the Zoom platform. Wednesday the 16th, Prescribed with Love in person at the church. 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The Zion SDA Church presents Sabbath School Thanksgiving Service, celebrating the birthdays of the celebrants, July, August, September. The theme, Celebrating Life, Celebrating God's Faithfulness. That is Sabbath, September 19th at the Zion SDA Church at 9 a.m. All celebrants are encouraged to dress in shades of white. 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
1: Hi, boys and girls. Good afternoon to you. Hope you are doing well today. We have a story for you today, which will be done by Ashim Antoine. Do hope you enjoy this. And after the story, you will hear some wonderful, lovely children's music. Do enjoy this as well.

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Today, my story is entitled, David Discovers the Real Easter Story. Before we begin, let us pray. Heavenly Father, thank you for this day, and as I tell your children this story, I pray they'll understand it. In your name we pray, amen. Before we begin, let us listen to a special song.

Welcome back. The three-year-old children were buzzing with excitement. Their kindergarten classroom in Romania was filled with happy voices. The children were talking about the weekend that was coming. One little boy was especially excited. "I'm getting chocolate eggs," he announced. Another child jumped into the conversation. "I'm getting new clothes. My mommy says we're going to church. My Easter bunny is bringing me presents." The children laughed and talked over one another. But one boy named David had an important question. "Teacher," he asked, "what are we celebrating?" Before teacher Ramona could answer, another child shouted, "The Easter bunny!" Everyone laughed. The teacher Ramona smiled, but she knew something important was missing from their understanding. She gently said, "You know, children, there is no Easter bunny." Suddenly, the room became very quiet. The children stared at her. "No Easter bunny?" one girl asked. David looked confused. "Then why are we celebrating Easter?" Teacher Ramona paused. That was a very good question, and she knew exactly where to find the answer. Teacher Ramona knelt beside David. "David, would you like to learn what Easter is really about?" David nodded. "Yes. Then I would like to invite you and your mother to church this Sabbath." David's eyes widened. "Church?" "Yes," Teacher Ramona said. "We are going to learn about a very important person." "Who?" "Jesus." David thought about that. "Jesus?" "Yes, and I think you're going to like the story," Teacher Ramona said. She called David's mother and invited her to church. Then she thought about all the other children. They should hear this too. So she called the mothers of the other 25 children in her kindergarten class. "Would you like to come to church this Sabbath?" she asked. "We're going to have a special lesson about the real meaning of Easter." Many of the parents agreed. Then teacher Ramona called the pastor. "Pastor," she said, "I want to teach. Would it be all right if I change the children's lesson next Sabbath?" "What would you like to teach?" I would like to teach the true meaning of Easter." The pastor happily agreed. Now teacher Ramona had a plan. She wasn't going to simply tell the children the Easter bunny wasn't real. She was going to show them something that was real. Then Sabbath finally arrived. David came to church with his mother. His grandmother came too. When David looked around, he saw familiar faces. His kindergarten friends were there. David smiled. Teacher Ramona was delighted. But David had brought something special with him. He walked over to Teacher Ramona while holding something carefully in his little hands. "Teacher," he said. "Yes, David. These are for you." He held out a beautiful bouquet of 5 orange roses. Teacher Ramona's face lit up. "Oh, David, thank you." David smiled. They weren't chocolate eggs. They weren't new clothes. They were simply flowers from a little boy who wanted to show his teacher that he appreciated her. Teacher Ramona led David and the other children into the room where the younger children gathered for Sabbath school. David held tightly onto his mother's hand. The room seemed enormous to him. There were toys, decorations, and other children everywhere. Then he noticed something unusual. In a shallow sandbox, there were 3 crosses. Nearby was a stone tomb. There were also figures representing people. David stared at them. "What's that?" he asked. Teacher Ramona smiled. "Today you're going to find out." The children gathered around. Teacher Ramona began. "Many children think about the Easter Bunny when they hear the word Easter." Children nodded. "And some people think about chocolate eggs and new clothes." More nods. "But those things aren't what the Bible tells us Easter is about." David leaned forward. "So what is it about?" Teacher Ramona pointed towards the cross. "It's about Jesus Christ." She picked up one of the little figurines. "Jesus came to earth because he loves us. He taught people about God. He helped people. He healed people. He showed kindness to people." The children listened, but some people rejected him. "Jesus was taken on a cross where he died." The room became quiet. David looked at the cross. "Why did he die?" Teacher Ramona answered gently, "Because Jesus was willing to give his life for us. He took our place because he loves us." Then she pointed to the stone tomb. "After Jesus died, his friends placed his body in a tomb." She placed the figure inside. "And then something happened." The children waited. Teacher Ramona paused. "On Sabbath, Jesus remained in the tomb." David looked carefully at the stone tomb.
Then Teacher Ramona smiled. But then Sunday morning came, and the tomb was empty. The children gasped. Jesus was alive. David's eyes grew wide. He came back? Yes, Teacher Ramona said. Jesus rose from the dead. She opened her Bible. The Bible says in Luke 24 verse 6, He is not here, but He is risen. David stared at the empty tomb. So Jesus won? Teacher Ramona smiled. Yes, David, Jesus won. Jesus didn't just stay in the tomb, she said. He rose again and He is alive. The children were fascinated. Does Jesus love children? One girl asked. Yes, Teacher Ramona answered. Jesus loves children very much. Does He love me? Yes. Me too? Yes. And me? Yes. The children began smiling. Teacher Ramona continued. Jesus promised that He is preparing a place for His followers, and one day He will return. They remembered what His teacher had said. So Easter isn't about the bunny. Teacher Ramona shook her head. No, the bunny is a make-believe character. But Jesus is real. The cross was real. And the tomb was real. And Jesus really rose from the dead. David looked at the little tomb again. He had come to church expecting to learn about Easter. Instead, he learned about Jesus. Later, David went upstairs with his mother and grandmother. They sat together in the sanctuary and listened to the pastor's sermon. When the service ended, David's mother walked over to Teacher Ramona. She gave her a big hug. Thank you, she said. Teacher Ramona smiled. You're very welcome. David's mother looked around the church. I want to come here again. And she did. She kept bringing David to church. David loved Sabbath school. He loved seeing his friends and hearing Bible stories. And most importantly, he was learning about Jesus. The little boy who once thought Easter was about a bunny, chocolate, eggs, and new clothes was beginning to understand something much greater. Easter was a reminder of Jesus' death and resurrection, and the hope that He will return. Think about all the things that children might receive for Easter. Chocolate can be eaten, new clothes can eventually become too small, toys can break. But Jesus offers something much more valuable, hope. He died for us and rose again and promised to come again. So, whenever you hear people talking about Easter, remember the most important part of the story. It's not about a chocolate egg. It's not about getting new clothes. It's about an empty tomb. It's about a Savior who conquered death. It's about Jesus saying, in effect, I love you and I want you to be with me. Well, I hope you enjoyed this story and I will see you all next Monday.

And boys and girls, I hope you have been enjoying the songs as well as the story by Ashim Antoine. Tune into Praise FM next week, Monday, for more stories by Ashim. And from tomorrow until Friday, you will hear from Your Story Hour. So stay tuned from 4:30 to 5 for another interesting story. Listeners, coming up at 5 today is a Lifeline Productions of Prayer. 5:40, that is 5:30, you'll hear the Bible reading, Psalm chapter 9 to 16. 5:45, medicine from your kitchen cabinet if congestive headaches. At 6 p.m., the Power Hour presentation if Ivor Myers doing for us the table of showbread. At 7:15, you will hear the devotion. And the subject is Cultivate Christ-like Love. And at 9, you'll hear the daily lesson study, Pastor Walston Charles. My time for you today is ended. And I want to thank you for allowing me be your company this afternoon. I do pray that the Lord will continue to bless and keep you. I shall be back with you tomorrow, God's willing. That is from 2 to 5 p.m. on the afternoon blessings. Until then, may the peace of the Lord be with you always. My name is Sherina Favre, saying goodbye and God bless you all.

0: Hey, Bob, you want to turn down the stereo? I'm going to go to my room and pray for a while.
1: Yeah, no problem.
0: Oh, Lord. All I want to do is please you. Just let me know what it is you would have me do, Lord.
1: Hey, Frank, Ed's here and he needs some old clothes for the mission. You want to give him your old leather jacket?
0: No way. I can get $20 for that easy.
1: Yeah, okay.
0: Oh, Lord, your will is all I want. Just lead me and I will follow.
1: Ed's also helping with the food drive at church, wants to know if you can help.
0: Hey, stacking lima beans all weekend is not my idea of excitement.
1: Okay, I'll tell him you'll be busy.
0: Fine. Oh, Lord, I just want to do great things for you.
1: Hey, Frank, Dugan just called. He got kicked out of his dorm and needs a place to stay. Can he stay here for the night?
0: No way, man. Dugan's a hog. Tell him to call Ed.
1: Okay.
0: Oh, Lord, anything you want, just tell me.
2: 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It's more than just talking to God. Another message from Lifeline Productions, the comic strip of radio, and lifelinepro.com.

0: Scripture is inspired by God and profitable for teaching, for reproof, for correction, for training in righteousness, so that the man of God may be adequate, equipped for every good work. Enjoy the following reading of God's Word.
1: Nine, to the chief musician upon Mothaben, a psalm of David. I will praise thee, O Lord, with my whole heart. I will shew forth all thy marvelous works. I will be glad and rejoice in thee. I will sing praise to thy name, O thou most high. When mine enemies are turned back, they shall fall and perish at thy presence. For thou hast maintained my right and my cause. Thou sattest in the throne judging right. Thou hast rebuked the heathen. Thou hast destroyed the wicked. Thou hast put out their name for ever and ever. O thou enemy, destructions are come to a perpetual end, and thou hast destroyed cities. Their memorial is perished with them. But the Lord shall endure forever. He hath prepared his throne for judgment, and he shall judge the world in righteousness. He shall minister judgment to the people in uprightness. The Lord also will be a refuge for the oppressed, a refuge in times of trouble. And they that know thy name will put their trust in thee, for thou, Lord, hast not forsaken them that seek thee. Sing praises to the Lord, which dwelleth in Zion. Declare among the people his doings. When he maketh inquisition for blood, he remembereth them. He forgetteth not the cry of the humble. Have mercy upon me, O Lord. Consider my trouble which I suffer of them that hate me. Thou that liftest me up from the gates of death, that I may shew forth all thy praise in the gates of the daughter of Zion, I will rejoice in thy salvation. The heathen are sunk down in the pit that they made. In the net which they hid is their own foot taken. The Lord is known by the judgment which he executeth. The wicked is snared in the work of his own hands. Hegeon, Selah. The wicked shall be turned into hell, and all the nations that forget God. For the needy shall not alway be forgotten. The expectation of the poor shall not perish forever. Arise, O Lord, let not man prevail. Let the heathen be judged in thy sight. Put them in fear, O Lord, that the nations may know themselves to be but men. Selah. Psalm 10. Why standest thou afar off, O Lord? Why hidest thou thyself in times of trouble? The wicked in his pride doth persecute the poor. Let them be taken in the devices that they have imagined. For the wicked boasteth of his heart's desire, and blesseth the covetous, whom the Lord abhorreth. The wicked, through the pride of his countenance, will not seek after God. God is not in all his thoughts. His ways are always grievous. Thy judgments are far above, out of his sight. As for all his enemies, he puffeth at them. He has said in his heart, I shall not be moved, for I shall never be in adversity. His mouth is full of cursing and deceit and fraud. Under his tongue is mischief and vanity. He sitteth in the lurking places of the villages. In the secret places doth he murder the innocent. His eyes are privily set against the poor. He lieth in wait secretly as a lion in his den. He lieth in wait to catch the poor. He doth catch the poor when he draweth him into his net. He croucheth and humbleth himself, that the poor may fall by his strong ones. He has said in his heart, God hath forgotten. He hideth his face, he will never see it. Arise, O Lord, O God, lift up thine hand, forget not the humble. Wherefore doth the wicked condemn God? He has said in his heart, Thou wilt not require it. Thou hast seen it, for thou beholdest mischief and spite, to requite it with thy hand. The poor committeth himself unto thee. Thou art the helper of the fatherless. Break thou the arm of the wicked and the evil man. Seek out his wickedness till thou find none. The Lord is king forever and ever. The heathen are perished out of his land. Lord, thou hast heard the desire of the humble. Thou wilt prepare their heart. Thou wilt cause thine ear to hear, to judge the fatherless and the oppressed, that the man of the earth may no more oppress. Psalm 11. To the chief musician, a psalm of David. In the Lord put I my trust. How say ye to my soul, flee as a bird to your mountain? For lo, the wicked bend their bow, they make ready their arrow upon the string, that they may privily shoot at the upright in heart. If the foundations be destroyed, what can the righteous do? The Lord is in his holy temple, the Lord's throne is in heaven. His eyes behold, his eyelids try the children of men. The Lord trieth the righteous, but the wicked and him that loveth violence his soul hateth. Upon the wicked he shall rain snares, fire and brimstone, and an horrible tempest. This shall be the portion of their cup. For the righteous Lord loveth righteousness. His countenance doth behold the upright. Psalm 12. To the chief musician upon Sheminith, a psalm of David. Help, Lord, for the godly man ceaseth, for the faithful fail from among the children of men. They speak vanity, every one with his neighbor, with flattering lips and with a double heart do they speak. The Lord shall cut off all flattering lips and the tongue that speaketh proud things. Who have said, with our tongue will we prevail? Our lips are our own. Who is Lord over us? For the oppression of the poor, for the sighing of the needy, now will I arise, saith the Lord. I will set him in safety from him that puffeth at him. The words of the Lord are pure words, as silver tried in a furnace of earth, purified seven times. Thou shalt keep them, O Lord. Thou shalt preserve them from this generation forever. The wicked walk on every side, when the vilest men are exalted. Psalm 13. To the chief musician, the Psalm of David. How long wilt thou forget me, O Lord, forever? How long wilt thou hide thy face from me? How long shall I take counsel in my soul, having sorrow in my heart daily? How long shall mine enemy be exalted over me? Consider and hear me, O Lord my God. Lighten mine eyes, lest I sleep the sleep of death. Lest mine enemy say, I have prevailed against him, and those that trouble me rejoice when I am moved. But I have trusted in thy mercy. My heart shall rejoice in thy salvation. I will sing unto the Lord, because he hath dealt bountifully with me. Psalm 14. To the chief musician, a psalm of David. The fool has said in his heart, there is no God. They are corrupt. They have done abominable works. There is none that doeth good. The Lord looked down from heaven upon the children of men to see if there were any that did understand and seek God. They are all gone aside. They are altogether become filthy. There is none that doeth good. No, not one. Have all the workers of iniquity no knowledge, who eat up my people as they eat bread and call not upon the Lord? There were they in great fear, for God is in the generation of the righteous. Ye have shamed the counsel of the poor, because the Lord is his refuge. Oh, that the salvation of Israel were come out of Zion, when the Lord bringeth back the captivity of his people. Jacob shall rejoice, and Israel shall be glad. Psalm 15, a psalm of David. Lord, who shall abide in thy tabernacle? Who shall dwell in thy holy hill? He that walketh uprightly, and worketh righteousness, and speaketh the truth in his heart. He that backbiteth not with his tongue, nor doeth evil to his neighbor, nor taketh up a reproach against his neighbor, in whose eyes a vile person is condemned. But he honoreth them that fear the Lord. He that sweareth to his own hurt, and changeth not. He that putteth not out his money to usury, nor taketh reward against the innocent. He that doeth these things shall never be moved. Psalm 16. Miktam of David. Preserve me, O God, for in thee do I put my trust. O my soul, thou hast said unto the Lord, Thou art my Lord, my goodness extendeth not to thee, but to the saints that are in the earth, and to the excellent in whom is all my delight. Their sorrow shall be multiplied that hasten after another god. Their drink offerings of blood will I not offer, nor take up their names into my lips. The Lord is the portion of mine inheritance and of my cup. Thou maintainest my lot. The lines are fallen unto me in pleasant places. Yea, I have a goodly heritage. I will bless the Lord, who hath given me counsel. My reins also instruct me in the night seasons. I have set the Lord always before me. Because he is at my right hand, I shall not be moved. Therefore my heart is glad, and my glory rejoiceth. My flesh also shall rest in hope. For thou wilt not leave my soul in hell, neither wilt thou suffer thine Holy One to see corruption. Thou wilt shew me the path of life. In thy presence is fullness of joy. At thy right hand there are pleasures for evermore. Psalm 17, a prayer of David. Hear the right, O Lord, attend unto my cry. Give ear unto my prayer that goeth not out of feigned lips. Let my silence come forth from thy presence. Let thine eyes behold the things that are equal. Thou hast proved my heart. Thou hast visited me in the night. Thou hast tried me and shalt find nothing. I am purposed that my mouth shall not transgress. Concerning the works of men, by the word of thy lips I have kept me from the paths of the destroyer. Hold up my goings in thy paths, that my footsteps slip not. I have called upon thee, for thou wilt hear me, O God. God, incline thine ear unto me, and hear my speech. Shew thy marvelous loving kindness, O thou that savest by the right hand them which put their trust in thee from those that rise up against them. Keep me as the apple of the eye, hide me under the shadow of thy wings, from the wicked that oppress me, from my deadly enemies who compass me about. They are enclosed in their own fat, with their mouth they speak proudly. They have now compassed us in our steps. They have set their eyes bowing down to the earth, like as a lion that is greedy of his prey, and as it were a young lion lurking in secret places. Arise, O Lord, disappoint him, cast him down, deliver my soul from the wicked which is thy sword, from men which are thy hand, O Lord, from men of the world which have their portion in this life, and whose belly thou fillest with thy hid treasure. They are full of children, and leave the rest of their substance to their babes. As for me, I will behold thy face in righteousness. I shall be satisfied when I awake with thy light. 18. To the chief musician, a psalm of David, the servant of the Lord, who spake unto the Lord the words of this song in the day that the Lord delivered him from the hand of all his enemies, and from the hand of Saul. And he said, I will love thee, O Lord, my strength. The Lord is my rock, and my fortress, and my deliverer, my God, my strength, in whom I will trust, my buckler, and the horn of my salvation, and my high tower. I will call upon the Lord, who is worthy to be praised. So shall I be saved from mine enemies. The sorrows of death compassed me, and the floods of ungodly men made me afraid. The sorrows of hell compassed me about, the snares of death prevented me. In my distress I called upon the Lord, and cried unto my God. He heard my voice out of his temple, and my cry came before him, even into his ears. Then the earth shook and trembled, the foundations also of the hills moved and were shaken, because he was wroth. There went up a smoke out of his nostrils, and fire out of his mouth devoured. Coals were kindled by it. He bowed the heavens also, and came down, and darkness was under his feet, and he rode upon a cherub, and did fly. Yea, he did fly upon the wings of the wind. He made darkness his secret place. His pavilion round about him were dark waters, and thick clouds of the skies. At the brightness that was before him, his thick clouds passed, hailstones and coals of fire. The Lord also thundered in the heavens, and the highest gave his voice, hailstones and coals of fire. Yea, he sent out his arrows, and scattered them, and he shot out lightnings, and discomfited them. Then the channels of waters were seen, and the foundations of the world were discovered, at thy rebuke, O Lord, at the blast of the breath of thy nostrils. He sent from above, he took me, he drew me out of many waters. He delivered me from my strong enemy, and from them which hated me, for they were too strong for me. They prevented me in the day of my calamity, but the Lord was my stay. He brought me forth also into a large place. He delivered me because he delighted in me. The Lord rewarded me according to my righteousness. According to the cleanness of my hands hath he recompensed me. For I have kept the ways of the Lord, and have not wickedly departed from my God. For all his judgments were before me, and I did not put away his statutes from me. I was also upright before him, and I kept myself from mine iniquity. Therefore hath the Lord recompensed me according to my righteousness, according to the cleanness of my hands in his eyesight. With a merciful thou wilt shew thyself merciful, with an upright man thou wilt shew thyself upright. With the pure thou wilt shew thyself pure, and with the froward thou wilt shew thyself froward. For thou wilt save the afflicted people, but wilt bring down high looks. For thou wilt light my candle, the Lord my God will enlighten my darkness. For by thee I have run through a troop, and by my God have I leaped over a wall. As for God, his way is perfect. The word of the Lord is tried. He is a buckler to all those that trust in him. For who is God save the Lord? Or who is a rock save our God? It is God that girdeth me with strength and maketh my way perfect. He maketh my feet like hinds' feet and setteth me upon my high places. He reacheth my hands to war so that a bow of steel is broken by mine arms. Thou hast also given me the shield of thy salvation, and thy right hand hath holden me up, and thy gentleness hath made me great. Thou hast enlarged my steps under me, that my feet did not slip. I have pursued mine enemies and overtaken them, neither did I turn again till they were consumed. I have wounded them that they were not able to rise, they are fallen under my feet. For thou hast girded me with strength unto the battle. Thou hast subdued under me those that rose up against me. Thou hast also given me the necks of mine enemies, that I might destroy them that hate me. They cried, but there was none to save them, even unto the Lord, but he answered them not. Then did I beat them small as the dust before the wind. I did cast them out as the dirt in the streets. Thou hast delivered me from the strivings of the people, and thou hast made me the head of the heathen. A people whom I have not known shall serve me. As soon as they hear of me, they shall obey me. The strangers shall submit themselves unto me. The strangers shall fade away and be afraid out of their close places. The Lord liveth, and blessed be my rock, and let the God of my salvation be exalted. It is God that avengeth me, and subdued the people under me. He delivereth me from mine enemies. Yea, thou liftest me up above those that rise up against me. Thou hast delivered me from the violent man. There will I give thanks unto thee, O Lord, among the heathen, and sing praises unto thy name. Great deliverance giveth he to his king, and sheweth mercy to his anointed, to David, and to his seed forevermore. Psalm 19, to the chief musician, a psalm of David. The heavens declare the glory of God, and the firmament sheweth his handiwork. Day unto day uttereth speech, and night unto night sheweth knowledge. There is no speech nor language where their voice is not heard. Their line is gone out through all the earth, and their words to the end of the world. In them hath he set a tabernacle for the sun, which is as a bridegroom coming out of his chamber, and rejoiceth as a strong man to run a race. His going forth is from the end of the heaven, and his circuit unto the ends of it, and there is nothing hid from the heat thereof. The law of the Lord is perfect, converting the soul. The testimony of the Lord is sure, making wise the simple. The statutes of the Lord are right, rejoicing the heart. The commandment of the Lord is pure, enlightening the eyes. The fear of the Lord is clean, enduring forever. The judgments of the Lord are true and righteous altogether. More to be desired are they than gold, yea, than much fine gold, sweeter also than honey and the honeycomb. Moreover, by them is thy servant warned, and in keeping of them there is great reward. Who can understand his errors? Cleanse thou me from secret faults. Keep back thy servant also from presumptuous sins. Let them not have dominion over me. Then shall I be upright, and I shall be innocent from the great transgression. Let the words of my mouth and the meditation of my heart be acceptable in thy sight, O Lord, my strength and my redeemer.
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1: Amen. Amen. Camp meetings are always so refreshing to my spirit, and our speaker for this hour, Pastor Ivor Myers, is an incredible student of the Word. How many of you were here this morning? Woo! Did he bring it this morning or what? I had the opportunity to hear that presentation, and I'll tell you, I wanted to shout. In fact, I heard a lot of you all shouting too. When he said that the water flowed from the side of the sanctuary, that was just, the insight that God has given him is just tremendous. And then when he connected the trimester concept in pregnancy to justification, sanctification, and glorification, I was amazed. What a depth of study, right? And the fact that he could bring it to us, that God inspired him to bring it to us, is just amazing. So God has opened up the word to our speaker, and he's going to bring it to us. Pastor Ivor Myers left the entertainment hip-hop world in 1995 to serve the Lord. He's the founder of the Power of the Lamb Ministries, pastor of Campbell Seventh-day Adventist Church, husband of his precious wife, Atante, and father of four, Joshua, Jaden, Genesis, and Jalea. Before our speaker begins and brings us with the word, Tammy Chance is going to bring the word in song. She's going to sing Through the Years. And after Tammy sings, the next voice you'll hear will be that of Pastor Ivor Myers. Pastor Ivor Myers also, by the way, is co-hosting a program on the Dare to Dream Network called Salvation in Symbols and Signs. It is a teaching on the book of Revelation. And my son Jason and I are on the program too, because we need to learn more about Revelation, like I'm sure a lot of you guys do. And so watch that program. It's also going to be aired on the Parent Network as well. So look for it in the schedule and watch it. You will be so blessed. So let's have a word of prayer. Father God, we just praise your name. We thank you, Lord. We thank you for your presence. We thank you for your power. We thank you for your anointing on these meetings. And we just pray right now that you will bless our singer, that you will bless our speaker, and that you will bless our audience, both in the studio and our viewing audience, Lord, that all of our hearts might be turned toward you, and that something that's said or something that's sung will bring us closer to you. This is our prayer. In Jesus' name we pray. Amen. What are you singing, Tammy?
3: Through the years.
1: Through the years.
3: I'm going to ask for prayer while I sing. A lot of you don't know, I raise Labrador retrievers, and they can get wild as bats. And last night, I did my share of screaming at them when I got home for some trouble that they got into. And I know none of you can imagine me raising my voice or screaming at anybody or anything, but I promise you I can. So I'm a little bit hoarse. I'm struggling. So pray for me.

0: Amen. Good evening again, everyone. Good afternoon again, everyone. Please forgive me because been on the flight. I am like super tired, but I'm super excited. And so, yeah, whatever time of the day it is to you, good that time of the day to you. All right, so let's have a word of prayer. I'm going to be speaking to you today regarding, in this message, regarding the table of showbread. Let's pray. Heavenly Father, again, we ask, Lord, that you would please speak to us, that you would open our eyes, give us understanding. And we ask it in Jesus' name. Amen. I'd like for you to open with me in your Bibles to the book of Daniel, chapter 11. Daniel chapter 11, I've entitled this message, The Battle of Armageddon. The Battle of Armageddon. Daniel chapter 11 and verse 45. We'll start with verse 44, rather. The Bible says, But tidings out of the east and out of the north shall trouble him. Therefore he shall go forth with great fury to destroy and utterly to make away with many. And he shall plant the tabernacles of his palaces between the seas in the glorious holy mountain, yet he shall come to his end, and none shall help him. And at that time, Daniel 12, verse 1, and at that time, what time? All right, the time where this power in verse 45 plants the tabernacles of his palaces between the seas, at that time, in the glorious holy mountain, at that time, the Bible says, Michael shall stand up, the great prince which standeth for the children of thy people, and there will be a time of trouble such as never was since there was a nation, even to that same time. We are told in Daniel 11, verse 45, and Daniel 12, 1, that when this event happens of this power planting his tabernacles in the midst of the seas, that it is at that time that Michael stands up and there will be a time of trouble. What we can call the great battle of Armageddon. Turn with me, if you will, to the book of Matthew chapter 24, because I want to start off with a parable. Actually, it's Matthew chapter 25. Matthew 25, and let me just see by a show of hands, how many of you would like to be prepared for that time of trouble? Amen. We don't want to be caught off guard, amen? We want to be prepared. Matthew chapter 25, and please notice with me, we will begin in verse 1. The Bible says, then shall the kingdom of heaven be likened unto 10 virgins, which took their lamps and went forth to do what? Meet the bridegroom. And 5 of them were wise and 5 were foolish. They that were foolish took their lamps and took no oil with them, but the wise took oil in their vessels with their lamps. While the bridegroom tarried, they all slumbered and slept. How many of them were sleeping?
1: All were sleeping.
0: And the Bible says at midnight there was a cry made, behold, the bridegroom cometh, go ye out to meet him. Then all those virgins arose and trimmed their lamps, and the foolish said unto the wise, give us of your oil, for our what? Lamps are gone out. Our lamps are gone out. So let's pause right here. How many of you are familiar with this parable? I don't know if you knew this or not, but in this parable, these 10 virgins are all Adventists. You knew that, right? And how do we know that they're all Adventists? Because they are looking forward to the advent of Christ. Okay, so these are all Adventists. And they are waiting for the coming of the Lord. The lamp represents the word. Thy word is a light unto my feet and a lamp unto my path. So the word of God is here symbolized by the lamp. Now, what this tells us is that all 10 virgins are looking forward to the coming of Christ. They understand that Christ is coming again. They understand the importance of the second coming. But the Bible says that 5 were wise and 5 were foolish. The difference between the wise and the foolish is that the foolish did not bring any oil, and therefore their lamps went out. And when your lamp goes out, you can't see. Yeah? When your lamp goes out, you can't see. And so they have no what? What did they not take with them? The oil, okay? The oil represents the Holy Spirit. Now, if you have your Bibles, go with me to John chapter 16, verse 13. Hold your place here in Matthew 25. And let me show you why this is so important. John chapter 16. And we're going to take a look at verse 13, I believe it is. John chapter 16 and verse 13. The Bible says, howbeit when he, the Spirit of truth, is come, he will do what? Guide you into all truth, for he shall not speak of himself, but whatsoever he shall hear, that shall he speak. And he will what? Show you things to come. So if you don't have the Holy Spirit, then you will not be shown things to what? To come. The 5 foolish virgins, something catches them off guard. Something that they did not prepare for. Something that they did not see coming. Amen. Now the Bible says that, you know, the prudent man foresees evil and prepares for it, while the foolish man ignores it and walks on and is punished. So something happens in which the 5 foolish are unprepared. They don't see something coming. The Bible says they all slumbered and slept. Now, I don't believe that this slumbering and sleeping is necessarily something bad. When you slumber and sleep, what does it mean? There is something you're not aware of. Are you aware when you're sleeping? No, you're not aware, right? So all 10 virgins are sleeping. The question is, what are they sleeping to? What have they fallen asleep to? What were they waiting for? They're waiting for the coming of Christ, okay? But for some reason, time delays and they all fall asleep. In other words, they don't have, they don't know what day and hour the Lord is coming. They fall asleep to the reality of the nearness of Christ coming. Now, let me rephrase that. They don't necessarily, it's not that the 5 wise are saying, hey, you know, who knows when Christ comes. All I'm simply saying is that they do not know when the Lord is coming. Okay, that's it. They don't know. I believe that when God brought this movement into existence with our prophetic birth certificate in 1844, we have been preaching and preaching and preaching that Christ is coming again, and we all believe it, amen?
2: Amen.
0: But still, we kind of don't know the day or the hour. Yeah? So all are sleeping, and then something surprises them. And let me say it this way. All 10 are surprised. All 10 are surprised. In verse 6, the Bible says, and at midnight, there was a cry made, behold, the bridegroom cometh, go ye out to meet him. It was at midnight. What surprises both the wise and the foolish occurs at midnight. Now, why is midnight so significant? Because midnight is known as the darkest hour. Yes? So something occurs that we might summarize as the darkest hour that wakes up both the wise and the foolish. The difference between the foolish is that they don't have any oil and their lamps do what? Go out. We're having a Bible study if you don't mind, okay? So the question is, we would simply want to ask, what then could be that darkest hour? What could be that thing, that event that comes as a surprise upon both the wise and the foolish that we could qualify as the darkest hour? Well, I invite you to turn with me to the book of, we're in Matthew. Let's just go back to Matthew 24. Matthew 24, and I want you to notice verse 15. The Bible says, when Jesus speaking here says this, "When you therefore shall see the abomination of desolation spoken of by Daniel the prophet stand in the holy place, whoso readeth, let him understand. Then let them which be in Judea flee into the mountains. Let him which is on the housetop not come down to take anything out of his house. Neither let them which are in the field return back to take his clothes. And woe unto them that are with child in those days and give suck in those days. Pray that your flight be not in the winter, neither on the Sabbath day. For then shall be what? Great tribulation, such as was not since the beginning of the world to this time, no, nor ever shall be. And except those days should be shortened, no flesh shall be saved." We might safely say that the darkest hour is when the abomination of desolation stands in the holy place. Yes? We're having a Bible study here, amen? All right, so what is that? What is Christ talking about when he talks about the abomination of desolation standing in the holy place? It's something pretty bad. We know that. Go with me to Revelation chapter 16. Revelation chapter 16. And we are going to look at verse 12. Revelation chapter 16 and verse 12. The Bible says here, "And the sixth angel poured out his vial upon the great river Euphrates, and the waters thereof were dried up, that the way of the kings of the east might be prepared. And I saw three unclean spirits like frogs come out of the mouth of the dragon, and out of the mouth of the beast, and out of the mouth of the false prophet. For they are spirits of devils working what? Miracles, which go forth unto the kings of the earth and of the whole world to gather them to the battle of the great day of God Almighty." Verse 16, "He gathered them together into a place called in the Hebrew tongue, Armageddon." We might say that whatever this abomination of desolation is standing in the holy place, it would be synonymous with these three unclean spirits like frogs coming out of the mouth of the dragon, the beast, and the false prophet, which go to gather the whole what? World together. Does that sound fair so far? All right, so far, so good. Now, you're probably wondering, Pastor, what in the world does this have to do with a table of showbread? Just hold on. It's coming. It's coming. Let's take a look at this a little bit closer, though. When the Bible says that these unclean spirits would be performing miracles, there's something very specific that I want you to notice here. It says that these were three unclean spirits like what? Frogs. Anyone else know of any place else in the Bible where frogs are spoken about? Egypt. Right. It's in Egypt, right? And I want you to notice this. In Egypt, the frogs were part of the plague. Remember that? Yes. But there's something very special about this plague of the frogs. The plague of the frogs, I believe, was the third plague. And this plague was actually, remember when the magicians made those frogs come forward? It was actually a counterfeit of a miracle that God had performed. Did you catch that just now? The frogs were a counterfeit of a miracle that God had just performed. God said, "We're going to be frogs upon the land." And so the magicians counterfeit this miracle. Now, by the way, it was the last miracle that they were able to counterfeit. It was the last miracle that they were able to counterfeit. So when that comes to our mind, we should be thinking, man, the reason that frogs are here mentioned is because these frogs are trying to jog our memory that it was the last counterfeit. The last counterfeit that Satan will be able to pull off. So I got a question for you. I'm wondering if you're with me right now. What possibly could be the last counterfeit that Satan pulls off that will sweep the whole world? Wow. When Satan himself himself appears as the bridegroom. Midnight would be the darkest hour. Something that is unexpected. Now, here's why this is so important to you Adventists. To us Adventists. Amen. Let me tell you why. You see, most of us are sitting back and relaxing. And we're watching the news to see when a Sunday law is going to be passed. And we can hear, oh, you know what? They're bringing it before Congress now. And that's not a surprise. No one's going to be caught off. All Adventists know, oh yeah, we can track that. We can watch that. But beloved, if what we're reading here is accurate, then something is going to happen that is going to catch every Seventh-day Adventist off guard. The wise and the foolish. Because guess what? There's no, Satan does not announce when he appears as Christ. Amen. There's no sign that says, oh, well, it looks like in a week or a month or a year from now, Satan will appear. No. Could it be that that event of midnight is the actual appearing of Christ, of Satan as the bridegroom? Now, you see, let me tell you something. How many of you have ever run in a marathon? Anyone? All right, good. Me neither. So we're in the same place then. If you're going to run a marathon, you don't train for the marathon the day of the marathon. You have to be training before the marathon so that when the marathon hits, you're ready. So the reason why the five foolish know we need oil is because they identify the sign. They go, whoa, wait a minute. This is not the true Christ. This is a counterfeit, but we are not ready. And beloved, by then it's too late. So, this is what I'm saying. Once again, we have our signs that we're looking for. Oh, when I see the Sunday law, then I will know that it's time to get ready. Absolutely not, beloved. It's too late. Something will happen. Imagine waking up tomorrow morning to the news that Christ has come. Imagine that. Imagine that. Now, let me share something else with you. This is absolutely amazing. See, this is, we're talking about the battle of Armageddon here. And I want you to notice that, in fact, turn with me to the book of Isaiah chapter 14. Now, this is very interesting. How many of you know what the word Armageddon means? First of all, it says in the Hebrew tongue, Armageddon. Two words put together. R, the Hebrew is har, it means mount. And then Megiddo means assembly. So, mountain of assembly. The mount of the assembly. Or we might say the mount of the congregation. Okay. Isaiah chapter 14. Isaiah chapter 14, and I want you to notice this. How art thou fallen from heaven, O Lucifer, son of the morning? How art thou cut down to the ground, which didst weaken the nations? For thou hast said in thine heart, I will ascend into heaven. I will exalt my throne above the stars of God. I will sit also upon the mount. Stop. The Hebrew, har. So I will sit also upon the mount, har, of the congregation, the Hebrew, moed. Har moed. Some translations have it as har moged. Done. It means mount of the congregation, the same meaning as Armageddon, mount of the assembly. So Lucifer in heaven wanted to sit upon the mount of the congregation where? In the sides of the north. All right, now, just get excited because you may not know why, but just go ahead and get ready to get excited. Just go ahead and be like, what? You see, what does it mean that Lucifer wanted to sit on the mount of the congregation in the sides of the north? What does that mean? I invite you to turn with me to the book of Exodus chapter 26. Exodus 26, and I'm going to read verse 34 and 35. Because the Bible says there, thou shalt put the mercy seat upon the ark of the testimony in the most holy place, and thou shalt set the table, that is a table of showbread, without the veil, and the candlestick over against the table on the side of the tabernacle toward the south, and thou shalt put the table on the north side. Amen. What was on the north side of the sanctuary? The table of showbread. Let me rephrase it. The table of showbread was on the sides of the north. Okay. The table of showbread, beloved, was on the sides of the north. What's on the sides of the north? That's the place where Satan wanted to sit. Oh, so wait a minute, Pastor. You're telling me that this table of showbread gives us insight into what Satan wanted to do in heaven? Yes. Well, let's see. You see, in Psalm 48 verse 1, the Bible says, great is the Lord and greatly to be praised in the city of our God, in the mountain of his holiness. Beautiful for situation. The joy of the whole earth is Mount Zion on the sides of the north, the city of the great king. Wow, this shows a lot of mention of sides of the north. Okay, so the table of showbread is on the sides of the north. Lucifer wants to sit on the sides of the north. What does a table of showbread represent? What's on it? Bread. What does bread represent in the Bible? The word of God. So then, Lucifer wanted to have authority over God's word. I want my word to be obeyed over God's word. It's called the mount of the congregation. I want the congregation to listen to me, not God. So in heaven then, Lucifer's desire to sit on the mount of the congregation in the sides of the north was simply him saying, my word over God's word. So what do we know from this then? What can we conclude from this? That if Satan wanted to do it in heaven, he's going to try to do it again on earth. Now, check this out. So, where is the city of the great king? Sides of the where? Sides of the north. So, give me another name for the king then. What would this king be the king of? He'd be the king of the north, wouldn't he? Oh, wait a minute. So, Christ is the king of the north. Or we might say Christ is he is the one that rules over the north. Christ is the, say it with everyone, Christ is the king of the north. Very interesting, because you know why? In the book of Daniel, chapter 11, verses 40 onward, we are introduced to a power called the king of the north. Oh, wait a minute. Check this out, guys. What happens in Daniel 12:1? Michael stands up. Whatever this king of the north is doing in verses 40 to 45 is so like, wait a minute, that Michael is like, all right, okay, now you did this, all right, it's time to stand up. And then the Bible says, then there will be a time of Matthew 25, anyone? Could it be that this king of the north coming on the scene will bring about that midnight? Go back with me. Daniel 11, verse 40. Daniel 11, verse 40. Then we're going to start our sermon. Daniel 11, verse 40. And I want you to watch this here. Daniel 11, verse 40. The Bible says here, at the time of the end shall the king of the south push at him, and the king of the north shall come against him like a whirlwind, with chariots and with horsemen and with many ships, and he shall enter into the countries and shall overflow and pass over. He shall enter also into the glorious land, and many countries shall be overthrown, but these shall escape out of his hand, even Edom, Moab, and the chief of the children of Ammon. He shall stretch forth his hand also upon the countries, and the land of Egypt shall not escape. So the Bible here describes these actions of this king of the north, and basically is telling us that something happens that allows this king of the north to sweep through all the countries. something happens that gives the king of the north power to just sweep through the world and gather the whole world. And if we compare this with Revelation 16, we see that this event is a miracle. It is a counterfeit miracle. Do you know that the only thing that will bring atheists and Muslims and Jews and Christians and do you realize that it would literally take a miracle to bring all them together?
2: Yeah, you didn't catch that.
0: It will take a miracle. That miracle is none other than the counterfeit coming. So, when this happens, by the way, the Bible says in verse 45, he shall make the tabernacle of his palace between the seas. He shall plant the tabernacle of his palace between the seas in the glorious holy mountain, and he shall come to his end, and none shall help him. Good. None shall help him. Let me do this because I'm not running out of time. Not really, but I am. Listen. What does it mean that he would plant his tabernacles between the seas in the glorious holy mountain? Well, I want you to notice this. Notice the parallel. In Ezekiel 28, Satan is being described, but under the title of Tyrus. In Ezekiel 28 verse 1, it says this of Tyrus: "Thus saith the Lord God, because thine heart is lifted up, and thou hast said, I am God, I sit in the seat of God, in the midst of the seas." So where did Lucifer want to plant his tabernacles? In the midst of the seas. But in Ezekiel 28, it says of Tyrus, who is a type of Christ, that he wanted to sit in the midst of the seas. How about this? In Exodus 15 verse 17. God speaking here says, "Thou shalt bring them in and plant them in the mountain of thine inheritance, in the place, O Lord, which thou hast made for thee to dwell in the sanctuary, O Lord, which thy hands have established." So his holy mountain is synonymous with his sanctuary. So the Bible is saying that when Lucifer decides to sit in the temple of God, showing himself that he is God. Oh, wow. Do you realize Jesus said, when you see the abomination of desolation stand in the, not the most holy place. Where? In the holy place. What's in the holy place? The table of showbread. Now, here's something else that you need to know. The reason why the table of showbread was significant is because the table of showbread was to be changed every Sabbath. Meaning the table of showbread was to bring one's attention to the Sabbath commandment. So when Satan appears and says, "I preside over the Sabbath commandment, I have authority to change it," then we may know that the abomination of desolation is standing in the holy place. Yeah, yeah. Great controversy, page 624. As the crowning act in the great drama of deception, as the crowning act, Satan himself will personate Christ. The church has long professed to look to the Savior's advent as the consummation of her hopes. Now the great deceiver will make it appear that Christ has come. In different parts of the earth, Satan will manifest himself among men as a majestic being of dazzling brightness, resembling the description of the Son of God given by John in the Revelation. And then she says, the shout of triumph rings out in the air. Christ has come. Christ has come. And then check this out. In his assumed character of Christ, he claims to have changed the Sabbath to Sunday and hallows all to worship. You see, beloved, listen to me. When an overwhelming miracle like that occurs, if you are not grounded and founded on the Word of God, your light goes out and you will be overwhelmed by the miracle. How firmly are we planted on the Word of God? How firmly? You can't train for a marathon when it's time to run the marathon. You have to be prepared before the marathon hits. So, when you see the abomination of desolation stand in the holy place, we know what's coming. We know what's coming. At the end of time, Satan will appear. And listen, I know as many of you may be thinking right now, well, Pastor, what about what we've always said the king of the north is in Daniel 11? I'm not disagreeing with that. I'm just saying that it's more than that. You know, it's not just the papal power saying, okay, now everyone's going to worship us. No, it is a combination of the beast, the false prophet, and the dragon. The dragon has not yet appeared. It is when the dragon appears that power is now given to the beast and the false prophet, if you understand what I'm saying. So we're told it is under this threefold union. Right now, it's only a twofold union. See, so we're watching the movements of the false prophet and the beast and the papacy. We're going, oh, look what they did now. Oh, look what they did now. Oh, better. Guess what? All that stuff is trackable. You can watch it. You can watch the movements. This, what happens, is something that comes as an overwhelming surprise to everybody. Will you be ready? Will your knowledge of the word of God be sufficient to keep you through that time of trouble? That's the question. So now, here's our mission. Are you ready for our mission? I want to tell you a story. The story is about a man named Joseph. How many remember that story? Yeah. Go with me to the book of Genesis. And I'm going to show you something amazing. Genesis chapter 37. Genesis 37. And notice with me, Genesis 37 and verse 1. And the Bible says, "And Jacob dwelt in the land wherein his father was a stranger, in the land of Canaan." These are the generations of Jacob. Joseph, being 17 years old, was feeding the flock with his brethren. And the lad was with the sons of Bilhah, and the sons of Zilpah, his father's wives, and Joseph brought unto his father their evil report. Now Israel loved Joseph more than all his children, because he was the son of his old age, and made him a coat of many colors. Okay, you know what's going on here? Joseph and his 12 brothers. Actually, it's Joseph and his youngest brother, Benjamin. The other two are brothers from another mother. But they all have the same father. They all have the same father. Now, the father loves them all. But he's got this special thing with Joseph, right? And so the brothers hate Joseph. Why? Because Joseph, check this out. The reason why the brothers hate Joseph is because Joseph is a commandment keeper.
3: Amen.
0: They don't like Joseph because he's a commandment keeper. So when they see him coming, by the way, and Joseph has these dreams, right? And in these dreams, he's saying, look, I saw the future. You know, God has given me the spirit of prophecy. So they hate Joseph because A, he keeps the commandments, and B, he has the spirit of prophecy. And they're like, you said what's going to happen? That will never happen. Now, Joseph loves his brothers, but his brothers don't like him. You know, you're the new kid on the block. We don't like you, you commandment keeper. Oh, you have the spirit of prophecy. Who do you think you are? And so the Bible says they hated him and could not speak peaceably unto him. So the father sends Joseph to check on his brothers. His brothers are supposed to be, they are supposed to be feeding the flock. But when Joseph gets there, he finds that they're not being responsible.
2: You guys look excited about something. I'm just telling you a story. I'm wondering, everybody's like, everybody's just excited.
0: Yeah, and so what they do is that when Joseph comes, they take him and they cast him into this pit, and the Bible says that they sat down to eat bread. So check this out. They're eating bread while hating the younger brother. They are eating the father's bread. While despising the new kid on the block. And so what do? They sell him into slavery. And then they say, yeah, let us see what will become of his dreams now. Let us see what will become of his prophecies. It's a striking similarity, in case you didn't get it. Because you see, beloved, God brought a movement upon the scene at the very end of time. Yeah, yeah, yeah. Did you know that you are Joseph?
2: You know that, did you?
0: Yeah, yeah, yeah. You are Joseph. I am Joseph. God has called us to be Joseph. Why? Because he needs us to go check on our brothers from another mother. And I understand, because our brothers from another mother hate Joseph, God's people. Why? Because they keep the commandments of God and they have the spirit of prophecy. Wow. Wow. So they're like, oh yeah, dream. What? Oh, what's going to happen in the future? Psh, you don't know what you're talking about. That's not going to happen. That'll never happen. And they sell Joseph. Yeah, you're not one of us. Get away. You're not Christians. Christians. Psh. You have no connection with the Father. You're not one of us. And they shove him aside. They push him aside. And you can wonder, you can imagine how Joseph must have felt being rejected by his brothers. Have you ever been converted into the truth and got so excited you want to go tell everybody about what you just learned? And especially, you know, your family and your friends who you know, man, when they hear this thing, oh, they're going to be on fire. And then you take it to them and they're like, no. And I'm tired of you talking to me about this. And if you don't stop talking about this, I will cast you into a pit. Yeah, and you're like, man, I'm just trying to let you. And so they get rid of him. They get rid of him. And so listen, when Joseph goes down to Egypt, you know what happens, right? I mean, just all kinds of bad things. He gets put into this situation where he's got to overcome. But listen, beloved, the Bible says, thinking not strange concerning the fiery things which are to try you. Right? As though some strange thing happened to you, because God was training Joseph for something. But in order for Joseph to be ready, Joseph had to know how to overcome. So number one, Joseph had to know how to overcome. Number two, check this out. So Pharaoh has this dream. And in the dream, he sees 7 years of plenty. He doesn't know this yet, but you know, he sees the seven, you know, kind, and then the seven good grains of ear swallowed by the seven bad. And then he needs someone to interpret the dream. And so Joseph comes and Joseph interprets the dream. And Joseph tells him, this is what you must do. Because then what do? He says, this is what you must do. Why? Because a famine is coming. And so we've got to store up bread. A famine is coming. So we've got to store up bread. So God used Joseph for something he was not even aware of himself. You see, because God loved those brothers. Yeah.
2: You know, how many loaves of bread on the table?
3: 12.
2: Representing the 12 tribes. The mount of the congregation. Satan was after the congregation even back then. Yeah. These guys obey my word over God's word. So God says, I'm going to use Joseph. And so you know what Joseph starts to do? Joseph starts to gather bread.
4: Amen.
2: Yes, he did. He is gathering bread because a famine is coming. And he knows that in that time of famine, people are going to be pleading, begging for bread, and he's going to be ready. He knows a time of trouble is coming. And so he knows, okay, God told me, start storing bread. Why? Not for yourself, Joseph, but for others. For who? What others? Oh, for the very ones that hated you and despised you and spit on you and sold you. Those, I want you to save up bread for those. Beloved, I got a question for you today. Are you storing bread? Okay. You see, beloved, God has not just called you so that you can be saved. He's called you because he loves.
4: Amen.
2: No, he so loves the world.
4: Amen.
2: And so he's saying, listen, I need someone to start storing bread. Why? Because a famine is coming. Not of bread, nor of water, but of hearing the words of the Lord. And in that time, when Satan comes and appears, that time of trouble in which this overmastering miracle delusion is going to take place, people, if they're going to be ready to overcome this miracle, they must have bread. The lamp is the word of God. If they don't have the bread, they are going to succumb to this overmastering delusion. Therefore, my people, I need you to be studying your Bibles.
4: Amen.
2: No, not amen. No, people. Not just studying your Bibles. Oh, yeah, I study. No, I need you to start truly gathering bread, knowing that you're gathering it, not just so that you can fulfill your, I studied my Bible today, but you're gathering bread because you know that the salvation of others depends on it.
4: Yeah.
2: It's no longer good enough to say, oh, I'll let my pastor gather bread for me, or I'll let this one gather bread. No, God is calling you as a Joseph to gather bread. Why? Because in that time, people are going to be coming to, listen, if you don't have the word of God, if the word of God is not, if you're not firmly standing on the word of God, you will be overcome by the overmastering delusion.
5: That's right.
2: So the devil doesn't want you gathering bread. He doesn't want you gathering bread. How do you gather bread? The same way God told the children of Israel in the Old Testament. I'm going to rain manna down from heaven for you. 6 days I'm going to rain manna down. And on the seventh day, I'm not going to rain any. Wow, we have it backward. Because we don't look for any manna during the 6 days. We just come to church on Sabbath expecting manna. So we're not gathering bread. Many of us come to church on Sabbath. Oh, I wasn't fed. What did you do during the week? God wants us to learn how to gather bread, how to gather manna, because it is imperative. There is a time of famine coming, a time of trouble. And beloved, listen to me. If the Bible says, if it were possible, even the very elect should be deceived. Listen. I don't know if you catch this. When Jesus comes again, what else attends his second coming? What else happens?
0: What's he coming to do? He's coming to raise the dead. So the scenario of the second coming would include someone coming out of the sky and dead people living. So if Satan is going to try to counterfeit this as best he can, guess what else is going to happen? Huh? Demons. I mean, imagine, I'm not just talking about, oh, one demon here. No. I'm talking about all of a sudden you've moved from reality and, you know, to almost like this supernatural existence on earth right at this point in time. Spiritualism.

together. That's not going to happen. It will take a miracle. And beloved, listen, this miracle is going to be so overwhelming that if you're not firmly standing on the table of showbread, the word of God, the Bible says even the very elect would be deceived. You are Joseph. Nobody can gather bread like you. No one can gather bread. Because listen, there's a time coming where you will not be able to gather bread. And the five foolish virgins enter that time unprepared. You don't train for a marathon the day of the marathon. You train for a marathon way before the marathon hits. God has given us his word, especially us at the end of time. He's saying, listen, you are my Joseph. And I've got brothers out there who are going to come and say, hey, remember that bread you were talking about? Remember that prophecy? The prophecy that they thought would never happen. I'll never bow down to him. Guess what? It came to pass. Imagine Joseph in his time. He's in prison. He's like, how in the world is the word of God going to come to pass like this? How? Beloved, we've been saying this forever. You know, is Christ really going to come? I'm telling you, the prophecy will come to pass. The prophecy will come to pass. And the question is, will you be ready? Will you be preparing bread while not certain? Oh, I don't know. Will it happen? Will it happen in my lifetime? Will it happen after my life? When will it happen? I don't know, but I'm going to start gathering bread. Because when the brothers come to Joseph, he weeps. The Bible says, if your enemies hunger, we are gathering bread for our enemies. That's the heart of Jesus. He died while we were yet his enemies, that we might have the bread of life. That's my appeal to you. You are Joseph. Gather bread while you have the chance. Not for yourself, but for the world. Heavenly Father, thank you for speaking to us again. Bless us, Lord, as we go forth gathering bread. We pray it in Jesus' name. Amen.

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Seventh-day Adventists believe God the Eternal Father is the Creator, Source, Sustainer, and Sovereign of all creation. He is just and holy, merciful and gracious, slow to anger, and abounding in steadfast love and faithfulness. The qualities and powers exhibited in the Son and the Holy Spirit are also those of the Father.

0: Lord, I have loved the habitation of thy house and the place where thine honor dwelleth.
1: Experience this day.

Cultivate Christ-like love. September 14th. He that will love life and see good days, let him refrain his tongue from evil, and his lips that they speak no guile. 1 Peter 3:10. The Christian parent should never lose the sense that he is one of God's little children, and that he is to cultivate a courteous, compassionate disposition, because he is an educator. He is to represent Jesus to his children. In his dealing with them, there is to be seen no impetuosity, and neither is there to be seen the cold, icy dignity that freezes love in the heart. He is to be so kind, so tender, that the hearts of the children will be softened and subdued, prepared to receive the love and grace of Christ. No harsh words are to be spoken by a Christian to anyone, old or young. Such words are prompted by the enemy. We are taught in the Word of God to be kind, tender, pitiful, courteous. Cultivate Christ-like love. Let all that you do bear the impress of this love. Those who do not speak the words and do the works of Christ are trying to climb into heaven by some other way than through the door. Do not endeavor to preserve your cold, un-Christ-like dignity. This is not religion, it is not Christianity. What you need is the light that shines in the face of Christ to cause your faces to shine with the brightness of his love. Put away your cast iron dignity. God has not told you to cherish any such thing. Let your hearts be filled with the love of Christ. Then Christ-like sympathy will shine forth from your faces. There are some serving in holy things who have no faith in God or his power. They multiply their efforts to gain salvation by their own devices. How pitiful are their vain endeavors to justify themselves and to hold their footing against the downward current of evil. They are powerless, for they do not make God their trust. God is the eternal, uncreated fountain of all good. All who look to him and trust in him find him to be this. To those who serve him, cleaving to him as their heavenly Father, he gives the assurance that he will fulfill his promises. His joy will be in their hearts, and their joy will be full.